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3: Radicalization, massive fraud. Why is that happening in Minnesota specifically? Is it about the top three in the government? Is it about something else? Are they ignorant to the fraud? Are they involved in the fraud? Now part two with Dustin Greggy. He's got the answers you want on the Joe Pags Show.
4: This has a potential to be a blowout, if you put it that way, because yes, they know who Keith Ellison is and they're still not backing him. They just need to know who Ron Schutz is, who's the current candidate running, and he's been labeled a top 200 attorney in the country. That's what he was named, I believe, by Forbes,
3: okay,
4: if I have the magazine correct. But also, in the state auditor's race, Joe, someone you're familiar with, Dr. Scott Jensen, he ran for governor last time. He has great name ID, so currently he's up 7 points in the polls. Now, I do think that's going to level out a little bit simply because he has a lot of name ID and his opponent doesn't. But his favorables look solid. I think we potentially have two right there. Now, Michelle Tafoya, this is the big one. I think will be like, will this really potentially have an opportunity to be a wave election in Minnesota? Currently, the top pollster, public pollster, so it's not internals we're talking about, an A-rated independent pollster currently has this race tied for U.S. Senate. It is tied between the two. And why is that? It's because of the fraud. Peggy Flanagan was the number two individual in the state. And also, remember, Tim Walz, he actually ended up going running for vice president. So during that time, Peggy Flanagan was the de facto governor running this state while a lot of this fraud was also occurring and when it started to really balloon. So these people are dramatically not popular right now because of the failures they have all instilled. And also, you know, to point this out too, because we mentioned how Amy Klobuchar is going to be the next governor. I do think she's the hardest one to beat. I do think that. However, her worst election was last time against Royce White, who is a terrible candidate. Her worst election ever came against probably our worst nominee we've ever had for statewide office. Just being blunt, she had her worst election, 16 points she won by. Now, currently, it is pulling within single digits. I've seen anywhere from losing by 8 or down by only 2 points. So she's vulnerable. This last January, I exposed an earmark, actually, that Amy Klobuchar had tried to invest $1 million into a Somali nonprofit. And once we passed that on with Chip Roy, Mike Lee, as well as some other Freedom Caucus-leaning members of Congress, we ended up basically stopping the thing. Now the organization is under investigation. And get this, Joe, one of the family members who is related to the owners of that nonprofit has connections to ISIS.
3: No way.
4: She is not a wash clean of the fraud. She also is responsible when California banks were shutting down transfers from America to Somalia. She wrote a letter to Obama, the administration, to actually bring forth new legislation so the money could keep flowing.
3: Wow.
4: I mean, this was legal channels in their minds, like they're thinking, well, yeah, it's just Somalis who are working hard, making money, and they want to send money over to their family. You know, good intentions. But let's be honest, Joe, a lot of that money probably went to Al-Shabaab.
3: We have no idea what the intentions are. We can't track that money. Why were they sending so much of it in cash?
4: Exactly.
3: Because it's untraceable. I want to go back to Peggy Flanagan if I can. And again, I think Amy Klobuchar plays the role of a next door neighbor. Hey, I'm a Minnesotan. I think she plays that role better than anybody else. So maybe that's why she's doing better. I hope she loses. That'd be great. But Peggy Flanagan, can you tell me why 46% or 48% would even support her, knowing that she's the one that will claims to be Catholic, then throws on a hijab when it becomes obvious that she should, standing next to her really good friend from Somalia? Or why would anybody vote for somebody that says trans lives matter with a knife on her shirt? Why would anybody vote for this person who just shows hatred for the American way and will bend over backwards for anybody who's not from here? Why would she be even in the race is what blows my mind. It's not 40% or 50% Somalia. Or Somalian in Minnesota. Why are there so many far left-wing nut jobs that think that she somehow is the choice, as she oversaw the fraud, as she did all the things that I just said? Why would that be?
4: I mean, just put it blunt, Joe, math. There are more Democrats in the state than there are Republicans. I mean, that's just a simple reality. Now, the good news, Joe, is, you know, rational thinking people who use critical thinking, independents and Republicans who maybe want to show up in this race, independents, Michelle Tafoya is leading very well in.
3: Good.
4: She is leading very well with enthusiasm among Republicans. A lot of moderate Democrats are even thrown off by this race, Lily, because Angie Craig, she raised $10 million in the DFL primary against Peggy Flanagan. There was a lot of moderate Democrats who are very upset right now. And a couple of them have told me even, like, yeah, I'm going to stick it to Peggy. I'm going to vote Republican on this specific race, but I'll vote Amy and I'll vote Keith on these other ones because I'm just so disenfranchised. Now, how big of a pool is that? You know, I don't think it's that significant, but there are a group of people out there who are disenfranchised as Democrats. They're disenfranchised as independents and Republicans, very specifically, because there's not nearly as many Republicans. And also keep in mind, we've bled a lot of Republicans to Florida, Texas, down with you in San Antonio.
3: Yeah.
4: Like a lot, we've lost tens of thousands of Republican votes to red states because they couldn't afford it anymore. They couldn't stand it anymore. So they left. So we're at a little bit more of a disadvantage, but in a midterm, it's all about actually voter enthusiasm.
3: Yes.
4: And Joe, they're pissed off.
3: Good.
4: They are ready for a change election. I do think we're going to have a good turnout for Republicans. And if the independents actually do show out for us, that is our path to victory.
3: It's Dustin Gregg. Dustin, you actually exposed or found or got 12,000 deleted tweets by Peggy Flanagan. What can we glean from that? What, first of all, why did she delete them? And what do we find out about her when we see the deleted files?
4: Well, you see a lot of, she's way ahead of the curve on woke one. I mean, we hate Thanksgiving over a decade ago. We are against border funding. We are, what was it? Columbus was a genocidal freak and an idiot who just happened to, you know, there's a lot of that stuff. There's a lot of woke one, and she was ahead of the curve on a lot of it. Pocahontas is a slur, so on and so forth. But I think the bigger story here, Joe, and because also she got progressive, because I read from beginning to end on all of those, she was getting progressively worse and worse as time went on. We're still missing the last 5-6 years of tweets. We're still missing 8,000 of them. So we don't know what those ones say yet. So we're trying to recover those. But, you know, back when she was just like a petty staffer working on some campaigns, this is what we have right now with those 12,000. Tweets that we've uncovered. But really the big story here is, why did she delete it? She knew she was about to run for U.S. Senate.
3: Well, anybody in the media there,
4: short
3: of you and short of Liz Collin, will anybody in the media in Minnesota go up to her with a microphone and say, why did you delete those 12,000 tweets? Will anybody ask her that?
4: I haven't had it. I've been bullying some of these reporters in Minnesota going, why won't you actually talk about this? Especially because, and keep this in mind, Joe, Michelle Tafoya came out at one point and said, you know, I'm kind of embarrassed to Minnesota. I'm embarrassed of the fraud, yada, yada, yada, yada. So yeah. CNN wrote a big story on it. They're like, oh, U.S. Senator candidate hates their state. And she deleted three tweets, I think.
3: Come on.
4: And she's like, okay, you're upset she deleted three tweets that she was ashamed of the fraud and embarrassed of all of these national stories. But Peggy Flanagan can delete 20,000 tweets and nobody bats an eye. Like, it's Democrat privilege, Joe. And, you know, that's an unfortunate reality we're facing. But the good news, as you know, I mean, a lot of reason why people know even know who my name is I was a guy who knew a lot about Tim Wilson once he ran for vice president. I also kind of went up there on the national stage, and I took all the oppo and all the stuff I had collected as an operative over a decade in experience with the Republican Party, and people went, whoa, what is all of this stuff? Tampons in bathrooms. He's visited China 30 times. He's lying about his location where he was in China. We're losing nuclear records after he visits China. I mean, all of this stuff that broke out and we have a megaphone now. Tim Walz gave Minnesota Republicans a platform on the national stage. So now when Nick Shirley comes to town and Nick Sorter, another good friend of the squatted here, we're able to actually expose this stuff. We actually have a microphone. We have a seat at the table. And that's why it's so much harder for these Democrats to get reelected now in the state. And, you know, I think it was a good thing that Tim Walz ran nationally, because now we have an opportunity to actually push back and win the state maybe again.
3: That'd be amazing. It's Dustin Greggy. Go to Greggy Dustin over on X. Go to DustinGreggy.com. Go to townhall.com. I want to finish with the fraud. Dustin, who must have known about the fraud for it to get so expansive? Would it have been Walz, Flanagan? Would it have been Keith Ellison? Who had to have known, and who had to have either turned a blind eye or maybe would have been complicit for this to get as broad as it became?
4: I mean, the big three, just being blunt, it's Tim Walz, it's Peggy Flanagan, it's Keith Ellison. Specifically because, that's the administration. And they knew this was coming in. And you know what? I'm going to mention it now. I was going to tweet this out maybe on Monday. Maybe I'll do it tomorrow now. But I actually have a recording. I've been going back and watching Peggy Flanagan's committee hearings. And I actually have an audio only. They didn't have video for this committee hearing, but it's audio only. Peggy Flanagan was a part of a children's development committee as a state representative. So she's a state rep. She's going to go in to be the lieutenant governor. She's overseen this committee where a lot of the CCAP fraud, child care funding, basically.
3: Right.
4: She's known about the fraud. She's known about specifically the daycare fraud. And we had a whistleblower come into that committee and say, the next administration coming in, what are you going to do? This is a problem. I will die on this hill. This has the potential to be Minnesota's Watergate. Direct quote.
3: Wow.
4: From Scott Stillman is the name of the whistleblower. He was a analyst with the Minnesota government. And one of the Republicans looks over. Well, good news, Scott, you know, we'll forward this recording over to Peggy, a member of this committee. But as you can see, she's not here, is what the recording says. She's not in the room. She's not in her committee. She's about to go in to be the next lieutenant governor. And we have a whistleblower saying, there's massive fraud in daycare in Minnesota. She knew about the fraud, Joe.
3: Wow.
4: And they did nothing. And really, the big thing that really blew this up is because all these mechanisms of fraud, they were in place. It was the daycare fraud. It was the autism fraud. It was all of this variation of it. But the moment COVID hit, Joe, it bloomed. It just expanded at an exponential rate. And that's how we got to 9, 10 billion plus in fraud. That's how we ended up getting there. They had no guardrails to the point where, you know, the Feeding Our Future fraud, they were directing these addresses of the, you know, the DBAs and the LLCs. They were just empty parking lots, Joe. How are you distributing thousands of meals a day in empty parking lots?
3: Did they feed anybody?
4: Was no oversight on this stuff.
3: Did they feed anybody? Did anybody get any food?
4: There was no, and so this is a good distinction too. Why did Feeding Our Future get caught? Nobody was being

0: And the Knights have done a pretty good job on defense, but Lancer's able to punch it in once again to take the lead. Extra point, no good. Heredia tees it up at his own 40-yard line. Two men back for the Knights. Josh McCarthy. And it's a high kick taken by McCarthy at the 15, across the 20, 25. Got speed out across midfield. Mago, kicker to beat. 40, 30, 20, 10 to the house. Josh McCarthy. 90 yards for McCarthy. And just like that, the Knights are back in business. And an extra point away from taking the lead. Give McCarthy 90. You could tell when he broke the seam up the middle that the only man to beat was the kicker, and he just flat ran past him. He got to the 40-yard line here right in front of us, and he kicked it in overdrive, and McCarthy was not to be denied. As Caden Truman to attempt the extra point here to put the Knights on top for the first time this evening. And a flag comes in. Looks like it'll be procedure call against the Knights. They're going to back them up. False start against the Knights. Nolan Blankenship, the holder for the Knights. And Caden Truman. Update from Republic. Big game out there tonight. Republic and Webb City. Republic 12-0 lead with 2 minutes to go before the half. Big game out in the western part of the state. And the hold was botched there, and Truman kicked a line drive kick. No good. So we are tied at 13 with 2:17 to go here in the second quarter. Josh McCarthy with the 90-yard kickoff return for the Knights has tied this ball game at 13. We'll stay right here. We'll talk about North County's homecoming tonight. They take on Windsor. Both teams 2-4 on the season. Two Class 4 District 1 teams. Thank you. I'm good. Thank you. Appreciate it. I'm good. Two Class 4 District 1 teams here. Windsor and North County homecoming. Enjoy your homecoming, everybody. Let's see. We got you the update from Republic. Republic 12-0 over Webb City. Two Class 5 teams there. Two Class powerhouse teams. Let's see. We'll have some other teams here. Cardinal Ritter beat Lick for Life last night. And at the halftime, 2 minutes and 17 seconds away, we'll try to get you updated on all the scores from around the area as Truman kicks it deep at the 10. Dropped there, picked up at the 12. Across the 15, comes to the near side. Host the Knights, drags him down at the 15-yard line. And push the pile back to the 10, but I think they're going to give him forward progress to the 16. And that's where the Lancers will have it, first and 10 at their own 16-yard line, as they'll try to take the lead here going into the half. 2:08 to go here in the second quarter.
1: And already we can see how differently these teams score. St. Pius just emphasizing time of possession, slow, methodical, break you down, run after run. In Farmington, it's lots of explosives. That's how they score.
0: We talked about that in the pregame. This team wants to be physical. They want to move the ball, and they have yet to throw the football. So a few options and a few pitches, but nothing in the air as of yet. Coach Eckley doesn't like what he sees, and Farmington will first take their first timeout. We'll take a timeout also with 2:08 to go here in the second quarter. You're listening to high school football on regional radio.
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0: Welcome back into the Serenity Hospice Care broadcast booth here. Knights coming out of a timeout here. We're tied at 13 with 2:08 to go here in the second quarter. Kevin, how about that Domino's pizza? 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And don't forget, Domino's can safely satisfy your sweet tooth with one delicious dirt. Get to the door. It's Domino's. Lancers try to go up the middle there, and they'll get close to the line of scrimmage. They're going to give him forward progress out to the 19-yard line. So a gain of three on the play. Brings up the second down and seven. Cody Shaver on the carry. Stay tuned at halftime. We'll have all the scores from around the area that we can get for you and see what's going on over in St. Genevieve, the Battle of St. Genevieve. The guys over there on J98. Zach Thomas and Jay Pope, I believe, is it not?
1: It is.
0: Handoff, trap back up the middle, pushes the pile out across the 20. Forward progress to the 23-yard line. They do so much trapping back, it's hard to figure. That was Brody Irvin on the carry for the Lancers. Brings up a third down and manageable. Third down and three. Now Farmington wants another timeout at 104 to go here in the second quarter. We'll take one, too, and we'll come back with high school football on regional radio, AM 800 KREI.
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0: 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About time to close up the spas for the year, isn't it? Starting to cool down a little bit.
1: Yeah, unfortunately, depending on how you look at it, me personally, I'm a big fall guy, so I'm looking forward to this cooler weather.
0: That storm down in the Gulf is going to move in here about Wednesday, and we're going to see some cooler weather after that. Friday, I don't think the high gets out of the 60s. 104 to go here. Lancers second down and three, and they trap back up the middle. Sidesteps a man is Irvin out to the 30. First down and more as he gets out close to the 34-yard line.
1: Irvin showing up the footwork there. Nice little in and out. Get a couple extra yards there at the end of that play.
0: Brody Irvin, they got him listed at 6'3 and 210. He plays every bit of that. Very shifty, a powerful guy. He can push the whole pile. Along with Cody Shaver and company and Latrell, they push the pile a long way, and they get it out, breathing room out to the 34-yard line with a first down. The clock continues to run, under 35 seconds to go, and I'm surprised they're not in a little bigger hurry than they are. Eckridge, first time he's going to pass, he rolls, throws, and caught by Irvin, and he gets pushed out of bounds at the 42-yard line. Eckridge kind of threw a lame duck up there. I thought maybe that thing was going to get picked off, but he did a good job. I get it to Brody Irvin. And a gain of five on the play, as they're going to say he was pushed out of bounds at the 40-yard line. So 25 seconds to go as we've seen the Lancers throw the ball for the first time.
1: Yeah, like you said, a bit of a lame duck throw, but able to get out of bounds and importantly stop this clock as we approach 25 seconds left before halftime.
0: And 12 seconds on the game clock. Let's see if they get this play off here as they'll have to burn their final timeout. Let's see. Eckridge with three, two. He can see the clock right in front of him. He barely gets it off there. Pitch to the running back, and they mishandle the ball. And the Knights down it back at the 34-yard line. So the fumble was recovered by the Lancers, but the Knights down them back at the 34, which was the original line of scrimmage, so it brings up a third down and 10, and now the Lancers are just going to let the clock run out. That's going to do it for two quarters of play, all tied here in Festus. The Farmington Knights 5-1 on the season, 13, and the St. Pius Lancers 13. Now the referees are going to say there's a timeout, so we'll stay right here real quickly. Referee with 1 second to go in the half says that the Lancers took a timeout, so they're talking to see if they need to put time back on the clock. No signal as of yet. Officially, there's 1 second to go on the clock, so let's see if the Lancers want to throw it up or if they just want to take a knee. Coach Frank Ray, pretty aggressive guy, but they threw the ball for the first time here with less than a minute to go in the first half. So they've been very successful with the run and no reason to throw the football. And they've taken a lot of time off the clock in their drives. And so far they've gotten 13 points.
1: Yeah, you got to wonder, with him taking the timeout, there's almost no other reason besides him to chuck it up. But like you said, they just completed their first pass of the game. So curious decision.
0: At halftime, we'll run on all the scores down from around the area. We'll tell you about some community events coming up tomorrow and get you set for the second half here. Pretty good game at Father Dalton Stadium here in Festus, the home of the St. Pius Lancers. Trips to the left, Shaver in the backfield with Eckridge. Back to pass, flushed out of the pocket. A flag comes in, and game can't end on a penalty unless it's against the defense. I think it's going to be a hold against the Lancers, and that'll probably run the clock out. Penalties decline, halftime. That's going to do it for two quarters of play here. Glad you could join us on AM 800 KREI, AM 1400 KJF, and MyMoInfo.com. We'll be back with the halftime show right after this.
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0: Welcome back to the Heritage Community Bank Halftime Show here in Father Dalton Stadium in Festus, tied at 13, the Farmington Knights and the St. Pius Lancers. We knew this would be a pretty good football game, a physical football game, and it has been. The Lancers have scored two out of their three drives, and one extra point failed gives them 13. Knights were able to punch it in, A.J. to Josh McCarthy for a 41-yard touchdown pass in the second quarter, and then McCarthy, after the Lancers had scored on the kickoff return, took it 90 to the house, and the extra point by Truman was no good. So at the half, we are tied at 13. Got some scores from around the area for you on J98 The Boot. Valley Catholic Warriors having their way in St. Genevieve over the St. Genevieve Dragons. 41-0 the score there at the half. Fredericktown at, Park Hills at Fredericktown. Park Hills leads that one 14-6. That game midway through the second quarter. Update from DeSoto. Hillsboro leads that one over DeSoto 14-7. Hillsboro will come to town next week for the Knights. It'll be Hillsboro and Farmington back at home at Black Knight Stadium. Let's see a couple other scores for you. North County homecoming there. They're leading the Windsor Owls 28-0 to score there. And Herculaneum over Bayless 33-6. The last score for you that we have on that one. A powerhouse matchup this evening. I like to give you a few of those. Republican Class 5 taking on Webb City, 12-0 Republic. Somewhere down the line, we'd have to play the Farmington Knights. They'd have to play one of those two teams somewhere down the line. It'd be late, but I like to keep you updated on some of those scores going on around the area. So 12-0 Republic over Webb City. So let's see, we've got some other scores. I'm going to take a quick break here on the Heritage Community Bank halftime show. Let's see. Where community comes first, and you're always treated like family. 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We'll take a quick break here, and we'll come back. And when we do, I'll have some community calendar events here for you and get you set. We'll talk about this one. Camden and I will talk about this one a little bit. Tied at 13 here at Father Dalton Stadium in Festus, and we'll come back with more of the halftime show right after this on AM 800. KREI in 1400 KJF and MIMOinfo.com.
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0: Welcome back to the Heritage Community Bank Halftime Show here at Father Belton Stadium on the campus of the St. Pius Lancers in Festus. All tied at 13 here, the Farmington Knights and the St. Pius Lancers. They're tied at 13. Let's run down the scoring for you quickly. There was no score in the first quarter. In the second quarter, 10:42 to go in the second, a two-yard touchdown run by Brody Irvin on the option. Extra point was good, gave the Lancers a 7-0 lead at that time. Josh McCarthy answered at 9:37 to go in the second quarter. He was hit with a 41-yard touchdown pass from A.J. Robbins. Extra point was good, and we were tied at 7. And then St. Pius came back after a long drive in the second quarter with 2:28 to go, a 5-yard touchdown run by Cody Shavers. And the extra point then was no good, made it 13-7 your score. And on the ensuing kickoff, Josh McCarthy took it 90 to the house for the kickoff return. And Truman was unable to make the extra point. So that's where we're at the halftime here, tied at 13. Camden has some stats for you for the first half here, and he'll run down those for you quickly.
1: Yeah, to me, the stats kind of tell sort of the story of this game. When you look at the passing for the home team, St. Pius, Evan Eckridge, he's only thrown that one ball, of course, for 5 yards towards the end of the half. When you look at the rushing, though, of course, he himself has rushed 5 times here for an unofficial. Of course, all the stats are unofficial. 49 yards for him on the ground. Then you got Dawson Literal. He's got 5 yards on the ground. But the two main backs are Brody Irvin and Cody Shaver. Irvin on the night has rushed 16 times for 88 yards, and Shaver has rushed 13 times for 59 yards, and each have a touchdown apiece between the two of them. So those are their two workhorses that they're going to be going to.
0: A.J. Robbins was able to connect with Josh McCarthy for a 41-yard touchdown pass, and that padded his numbers a little bit. What do you have for him?
1: Unofficially, I only have him for about 58 yards. But, of course, I could have missed a couple plays here and there. Again, these are unofficial. And then on the ground, they really haven't been able to get too much going for him. Walker Lotz, your leading rusher, with 5.
0: Yeah, so far going the way exactly Frank Ray scripted this thing. He said, wants to keep the ball on the ground and pound it and run that clock, and he's been successful with that. I talked with Coach Eckley earlier today about that. He told me this team would be extremely physical, and they would run the football, and they're going to run that wishbone until you stop them. And Knights have been successful stopping sometimes, and they stopped them on their first drive inside the 5-yard line and made him turn the ball over. But then the Knights went 3 and out and had to punt the ball. And then the Lancers went in and scored on their second drive. So, defense is going to have to step up bigger. They're going to keep running it down their throat in the second half, use up a lot of clock, you know.

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6: 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That's October 30th at Long Memorial Hall, a free family event, prizes for kids up to 10 years old. Also, the Voices from the Past, that'll be October 10th, so that's tomorrow night. There'll be hayrides, and they'll leave from the old St. Francis County Jail, and they'll take you on a tour of downtown cemeteries. How'd you like to go on that, Camden? Are you a creature of the night? Are you afraid of the dark?
7: Just a little bit, you know, just a little bit. Halloween's not really my thing. I'm not a big horror movie guy.
6: That'll start at 4:30, and there'll be hayrides leaving the old St. Francis County Jail, and the final hayride will leave at 7:30, so don't miss out on that. And then we also have Witches on Main Street. That's sponsored by the Park Hills Ledington Chamber of Commerce. Also, Capital Railroad Contracting and ODAX are your sponsors for that. It's a costume contest, a raffle, street vendors, food trucks, and more on Main Street and downtown Park Hills. That's October 24th from 5 to 9. So that's just some community calendar events. Get out and enjoy the fall. It's a beautiful time of the year. It's a lot cooler. Grab you a lawn chair and go watch a free concert or go see a

0: be part of a Halloween costume contest or something like that. Get the kids out and enjoy the weekend. It's halftime here in Farmington, the Heritage Community Bank halftime show. It's 13-13 here, the Farmington Knights and the St. Pius Lancers here. We'll run down the scoring one more time for you. No scoring in the first quarter. In the second quarter, Lancers on the move. They punched it in from 2 yards out. Brody Irvin, who's had a big night, went on the option from Eckrich and stepped in from 2 yards out to make it 7-0. Josh McCarthy answered the call in the second quarter at 9:37. A.J. Robbins hit him in stride for a 41-yard touchdown pass, and the extra point was good, and we were tied at 7. Lancers came right back with a 5-yard touchdown run by Cody Shavers. They took close to 7 minutes off the clock on that drive, missed the extra point, and the score was 13-7, and McCarthy answered with the ensuing kickoff, a 90-yard touchdown return, basically went in up to untouched when he hit the 30-yard line here right in front of us. He hit a different gear, and down the field he went, and nobody was catching him. The only guy to beat him was the kicker, and the kicker didn't have a prayer. So McCarthy, the Iowa State commit, getting it done here for the Knights, has 2 touchdowns on the evening. Now that's all the Knights have been able to muster. They've been stuck inside their own zone several times and unable to move the football out, except for that one pass from A.J. Robbins to Josh McCarthy. And that's where we're at here, 13-13, both teams making their way back on the field. And we'll have the second half kickoff. We're going to check the scores from around the area one more time right after we come back from this break on AM 800 KREI, AM 1400 KJF, and MIMOinfo.com.
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0: Just a few scores to update you on here before we get ready for the second half kickoff. Both teams making their way back out on the field. Let's see, St. Genevieve trailing Valley Catholic. Valley Catholic winning the Battle of St. Genevieve here tonight. 41-0, the last score we had there. Fredericktown hosting Park Hills. 14-6, the score there at the half. Both of those teams struggling along this year. 2-4, both teams in Class 3, District 1. Let's see, Hillsboro, late in the second quarter, they lead DeSoto 14-7. Hillsboro will be at our house next Friday night. Myself and Clark Pena will be back for that one, I believe. Let's see who else we got. Jackson at Cape Central. Jackson leads that one 21-3 at the half. Poplar Bluff trails Sykeston at the half 14-0. And North County trying to win that homecoming game. They lead 35-8 over Windsor. That game also at the half. Herculaneum over Bayless 33-6. And Jefferson over Grandview, 28-0 to score there. We don't have a Fox Kirkwood score for you. That's going to do it for the Heritage Community Bank halftime show. Appreciate Heritage Community Bank and all of our sponsors, especially Domino's Pizza. They bring us food. I like that. Mm-hmm. Bring us food to the station every Friday night. Bring us those real nice warm brownies, too.
9: Yeah.
0: They are to die for, boys. They're good. Let's see. Caden Truman to tee it up at his own 40. We're just about set to go here, waiting for the clock to reset. Both teams on the field and set to go here. Last check, Republic over Webb City. 12-0 the last score we had there. We'll check with the son who lives out there in Republic. We'll try to get an update on that game. And now the referee gives Caden the ball at the 40-yard line. We're set to go here for the second half. Hope you've enjoyed the Heritage Community Bank halftime show. And, Camby, we're ready for a second half here.
10: Oh, yeah. Tight game.
0: 13-13 to score here. And second half kickoff is in the air. A deep kick drives the return man back to the 5, across the 10, 15, out across the 20, cuts back inside, gets forward progress to the 25-yard line, and taken down there, and that's where the Lancers will have it. First and 10 at the under in their own 25-yard line as we start the second half here. Lancers, if you're just joining us, Lancers do what they do, run the wishbone, threw the ball 2 times in the entire first half, and they've been successful at that wishbone with Eckridge, Shaver, Luttrell, and Irvin. Here we go, wishbone formation right off the bat. Eckridge goes under center, 1 wide receiver to the right. First man through, no. Now they option, and a big hit there, and the ball is loose. Farmington says they have it. And let's see, no signal from the referee yet. And now we get a signal at the 23-yard line. Fumble recovery, a big hit on the play there on Eckridge. And he coughed up the football, and the Knights were there to recover it. And they'll be in excellent field position inside Lancer territory at the 23-yard line. That's a good way to start the second half.
10: Yeah, a huge statement by Farmington to open up this half.
0: Was unable to see who made the hit on Eckridge, but it was a good one. Eckridge looked like he was trying the option there, and he exposed the ball. And when he did, he got hit at the same time, and the ball came loose. 4 wide receivers to the left, empty backfield for A.J. He looks to the sideline. Now he's set to go. Puts a man in motion behind him. That's Lout. Rolls to the right side. Now he wants to throw back the other way and throws an interception at the 10-yard line across the 20, 25. And tripped up there and taken down at the spot at 24-yard line. First play. Robbins threw it up for grabs, looking for Josh McCarthy out there on the sideline. And 2 defenders there, and they were able to pick that ball off. Looked like it was number 21, Carter Smith.
10: Yeah, A.J. was just under duress, flushed out of the pocket there, and does what people usually tell their quarterbacks not to do. It throws across his body to the opposite side of the field, and it was just up for grabs.
0: He put Loud in motion to the near side, and both of them were coming to the near side, and then AJ tried to throw back towards the other sideline and threw it up for grabs, and Lancers

0: get the ball right back on the first play. Hand off to Cody Shaver. Get out across the line of scrimmage to the 25. Forward progress to the 28. So a gain of 4 for Cody Shaver.
1: And these teams so evenly matched that even when they turn over the ball, they just want to give it right back to each other so far tonight. As they return to their wishbone offense here.
0: They'll give them 4, so to bring up a 2nd down and 6 for the Lancers. Same formation, they stay in the wishbone. Harrison Ray, the wide receiver to the right side. Eckridge under center. Second man through, that's Irvin. Breaks a tackle, jumps over a man at the 35-yard line, and taken down at the 37-yard line after a gain of 9 on the play for Brody Irvin. And it's enough for a first down. Move the chains. Spotted at the 37. So two turnovers here to start this second half. Now the Lancers have it 1st and 10 after the first down. The Cantor Injury Law Firm first down. Have it 1st and 10 to their own 37-yard line. Wishbone once again. Second man through, Irvin. Sidesteps a man, hit at the line of scrimmage. It's forward, pushes forward to the 40. They'll give him the 41-yard line. So gain of 4 for Brody Irvin, having a big night. He and Cody Shaver carrying the ball for the Lancers here tonight. How many did you say Irvin had in first half?
1: Irvin is already up to 98 yards.
0: After that carry, gives him 98. So 10 minutes to go here in the third quarter. Lancers doing what they do, running a lot of clock here as they got the interception return. Valley Catholic having their way with St. Jen. 48-0 to score there. Trap back to Cody Shaver off the right side. Breaks a tackle out across the 45. A flag comes in from the referee at the 49-yard line. It's going to be a face mask against the Lancers, it looks like. Couldn't tell if it was a face mask or a hold. One or the other is going to back them up. That play would have been enough for a first down at the 49-yard line, but they're going to bring it back.
1: Yeah, this is a good break for Farmington.
0: You got to find a way to slow down this freight train.
1: Mm-hmm.
0: Freight train with 2 engines on it.
1: Yeah, 2.
0: Cody Shaver and Brody Irvin having a big night so far. Evan Eckridge leading the way for the Lancers. They'll move the ball back inside the 30-yard line. Now they're going to spot it at the 29. So it'll be 2nd down and 20 from the 39-yard line. They still have the, there we go, now they change it. And here come the Lancers. Wishbone once again. Eckridge takes a snap, back to pass, rolls to the near side, tries to step up, run down from behind, and drug down by the Farmington Knights defense. He tried to step up into the pocket, and the linebacker came off the near side and was able to wrap him up and take him down for a loss. Back inside the 25, let's see where they spot it, 23-yard line, a loss on the play of 6. And it brings up a 3rd down and a mile.
1: Yeah, that was Zach Liesk on the tackle there, I believe. First one of many to get to him.
0: Let's see. Referees getting together here now. Looks like the scoreboard says 21-yard line. Looks like it's on about the 23. A little confused here, but still 3rd down and a mile. Shotgun formation. Pitch to the running back. Near side. Breaks a tackle. Tripped up from behind. A good job there at the 35-yard line. They'll give him forward progress. 25-yard line. They'll give him forward progress to the 30-yard line. Still going to be a 4th down and about 17. So the Lancers will have to punt it away for the first time tonight. And looks like Wyatt Stroker's going to be back for the Farmington Knights, back at his own 35-yard line. So barring any problems here, the Knights should have pretty good field position. A high punt, and Stroker's just lets it bounce out of bounds. They're going to spot it at the 35-yard line. That's where the Knights will have it 1st and 10. So they dodge the bullet here. They got the fumble recovery in Lancer territory, and then on the first play, A.J. threw an interception, and then the Knights defense able to stop the Lancers so and punt it away. So Knights will have it first and 10 to go on their own 35. A.J. back to pass, empty backfield, throws quickly, looks like Isaac Fripp, and it is for a short gain on the play, a gain of 3 for Isaac, empty backfield for A.J. Now Lout checks back into the game, and Kimbrough's in the game. He'll line up as a tight end on the right side. Snaps the hand. A.J. back to pass. Looks down the field. Floats it down the field. Oh, and caught at the 35-yard line. What a catch. What a perfect pitching catch there. Not sure yet who that was, but what a strike. Perfect. The 64.
1: Yeah, I couldn't tell who else was on that catch there. But what a dot to the sideline. Placed it perfectly with a wide open man. Just beats his corner.
0: They're going to give it to Wyatt Strokhurst. 64-yard touchdown strike. And if it wasn't for the big plays, the Lancers would be winning this ball game. But another break for the Knights. A.J. to Wyatt. And then a flag against the Knights on a false start again. That's a second false start on a on an extra point. Richardson to hold, Blankenship to hold for Caden Truman. High snap, he gets it down, and Truman gets it up. And it's good. 7:21 to go here in the third quarter. Knights take their first lead of the night. 19-13. Oh, now it's 20. Extra point. 20-13 here over the Lancers, and we'll come back with more Farmington Knight football on AM 800 KREI and 1400 KJF, MIMOinfo.com.
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0: And back to live action as Lyndall McCoin takes the return for the Lancers all the way inside Farmington territory. Knights finally get a break and score and take the lead. And then McCoin brings it all the way back inside the 40. They're going to spot it at the 37-yard line. So a 61-yard return for McCoin.
1: Now St. Pius in perfect position, ready to strike and even out the score once again. We'll see what they're able to do with it.
0: Wishbone formation once again. They give to Eckridge. Breaks a tackle, gets down inside the 35, pushes the pile down to about the 32-yard line. Again, five more for Brody Irvin. Brings up a second down and five for the Lancers. Not really in a big hurry. Content to burn a lot of clock.
1: Even while down.
0: At 6:40 to go here in the third quarter. Ray comes wide receiver to the left this time. Wishbone again. Give to Cody Shaver. Breaks a tackle. Cross the 30 down to the 29-yard line. He'll get four.

0: and it'll bring up a third down and short for the Lancers, third down and three.
1: And this team definitely has the personnel to be able to convert a third and one, looking like third and two now, pardon me.
0: And Ray goes wide receiver, she'll switch to the right side this time, and they stay in the wishbone. Eckridge taking his time, under 6 minutes to go here. He'll take the snap, hand off to Irvin, and he gets close to first down yardage. Let's see where they spot it. Knights come out with the football, but they'll say that they were down. Chamberlain Tischer came out with the football, but the referee says that he was down. Let's see where they spot it. They're going to spot it inside the 30 at the 28, so stopped them a yard short, so it does bring up a fourth down and one for the Lancers. See if the Knights defense can stand tall once again. It's been a big night for the defense to keep the score where it is. Eckridge with 15 on the play clock comes back to the huddle. Now they break quickly. Wishbone once again, one wide receiver. They put a wing to the right this time. And hand off to Shaver straight ahead. Tries to push the pile. He does. Second effort gets him down inside the 27, forward progress to the 25. So a gain of three on the play for Cody Shaver. Now they move it back about a half a yard, but our stats are unofficial, right?
1: Oh, yes. Very, very good. Credit to Shaver's in his line with that extra effort getting the first down and keeping this drive alive.
0: That's Candon Brindle sitting in for Clark Pinuel tonight. And a pretty good football game, one of the best games we've seen all season. Wishbone once again, give to Shaver, tries to bounce off the left side. Flags come in from everywhere, and he gets down inside the 20 to about the 18-yard line. Flags come in from every direction that time. See, it'll be a hold against the Lancers, so the penalties are really piling up against the Lancers, and they've hurt them in some key drives there.
1: Yeah, it seems like every time the momentum's starting to shift back towards them, the penalty starts to upset that.
0: Another score from out west in Republic. Republic leading Webb City. Big Class 5 matchup there. 19-0. Republic over Webb City. That Class 5 out there is stacked. And Eckridge takes his time here with 15 to go on the play clock. And same formation once again. They've been extremely successful with this wishbone. And it's first down and 20 from the 36. Give to Cody Shaver, and good job by the defense that time to wrap him up from behind for the loss. Kendall Wright and Chase Elders in there for the Knights for the loss. So it moves them back to the 37-yard line, a loss on the play of one. And it brings up a second down and 21 for the Lancers. This Lancer team was excited when I saw them go in the locker room after the warm-ups before the game started, and they felt like they could come out of here with a win. Wishbone trap back to Irvin, and he's hit at the line of scrimmage. He may get a short gain. They're going to spot it at the about the 35-yard line, so a gain of two for Brody Irvin. And it brings up a third down and long. See if they throw the football. What do you think?
1: Judging from what we've seen from this team so far, I mean, you're almost forced to in this instance, but at the end of the halftime, at the end of the second quarter before halftime, they did elect to run the ball instead of give it into the hands of Eckridge. So
0: I think if we're right, they've thrown the ball three times. Is that correct?
1: That's correct.
0: Now they do bring two wide receivers in, Wyatt Harris and Cole, and I can't say his last name. Shotgun formation for Eckridge. Oh, and Cody Shavers ran into the football, and the fumble recovery by the Knights. Josh McCarthy, man of the hour once again. Cody Shavers was on the move there, going in motion, and Eckridge took the snap from the shotgun, and Shavers ran into the football, and Josh McCarthy, the man of the hour, was able to pounce on that one, and they'll spot it at the 44-yard line. Knights dodge another bullet here, and let's see if they can make them pay. Empty backfield for Robbins. They'll go three wide receivers to the left side and one to the right. Robbins looks

0: over at 2:45 to go here in the third quarter. Smacks the hands, back to pass, throws quickly to the near side, breaks a tackle across the 45, giving forward progress to the 46. That's Chase Owens. And Knights really want to go quickly now.
1: And Owens, a very capable wide receiver. He was their leading receiver a couple games ago.
0: Nolan Blankenship joins Owens here on the near side. They trapped a Walker Lout, hit behind the line of scrimmage and drug down from behind, and a good job by the defense there. Javi Polito, he was in the backfield before Lout got the football, and he wrapped him up immediately. Only a short loss, though. They're going to spot it at the 43. So that puts them back at the original line of scrimmage, third down and 10. And empty backfield once again. Robin Strohs to the near side. Walker Lout across the 45. Midfield. Drug down from behind. Close to first down yardage at the 48-yard line. So 15 on the play for Walker Lout. And they're going to actually move the ball back to the 49. So it'll be a fourth down and 3. Walker Lout in the backfield. They put a man in motion, and they jump off sides. Great job by A.J. They're going to say they got a timeout in before A.J. forced the Lancers to jump, but it will be a timeout Lancers at 1:36 to go here in the third quarter. And Knights on the move here. We'll come back with more on M800 KRI and MIMOinfo.com.
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0: Night shift, go three wide receivers to the left, Walker Lout to the right. Screen pass across the middle and across midfield and down inside the 45 to the 43-yard line. And that was Josh McCarthy. Move the chains, first down. Another Cantor Injury Law Firm first down. A.J. goes quickly, throws to the near sideline, caught there inside the 40, down inside the 35, and pushed out of bounds. Close to first down yardage once again are the Knights. And they are really hustling to the ball now.
1: Yeah, very up-tempo now.
0: It looked like that was Blankenship.
1: It was.
0: On the catch there. Knights jumped. I think the Knights are going to get called. Blankenship just flinched over there. I believe it will be a false start against the Knights. Tried to go quickly, and Blankenship rushed over there as a wide receiver on the left side. And he flinched. And it cost them 5. Slowed the momentum down just a little bit here at 106 to go in the third. But the Knights come right back quickly. And Kimbrough comes wide receiver to the near side, joined there by a man in the slot. 2 wide receivers to the left. Fake to Lout, back to pass. A.J. has plenty of time, slings it across the middle, looking for Isaac Fripp, and overthrows him there at the 15-yard line. Isaac had a step on his man there, but A.J. unable to hit him.
1: Yeah, just slightly mistimed it. He had his guy.
0: Josh McCarthy checks back in the game. Blankenship and Fripp, wide receivers on the left. Now McCarthy picked up man coverage there by Ray. Here's, he's a wide receiver on the right side. Let's see if they try to exploit that. Back to pass as A.J. rolls away from that. Throws across the middle, tip, and in and out of the hands of the intended receiver. And a flag comes in by the referee, and it'll be a hold against the Farmington Knights. He had McCarthy here with Ray, man coverage here. I'll take my chances with that all day. The Iowa State commit, Josh McCarthy, doing it all here so far this evening. He's got a 41-yard touchdown pass and a 90-yard kickoff return.
1: as well as the fumble recovery.
0: And we are not 100% sure that it was Wyatt Strokers who caught the touchdown. We're pretty sure it is, but those numbers, especially way over there in that far sideline, are extremely hard to see. And even the guys up here in the press box, nobody was able. They came over and even asked us, who was that? These numbers for the Knights are extremely hard to see, especially when you get way over there in the corner. Kimbrough, wide receiver to the right. He's joined there by another receiver. AJ's got time, throws across the middle. Oh, we had Walker Louts. Louts hit hard at the 15, and that's going to be a target. His flags come in from everywhere as Walker Louts. They're going to say he was, what do they call that? Indefensible or
1: yeah,
0: whatever they.
1: Essentially hitting a guy when he doesn't have a chance to brace.
0: Clark knows what that is.
1: Oh, yeah.
0: He keeps me in line. But
1: yeah.
0: That was at the 15-yard line. Walker had it in his hands, but unable to hang on to it. It's not really a targeting, but hitting a defenseless player is what it is. So they're going to spot this ball. Chain Gang has really had a tough time tonight. Let's see. Inside the 25, a spot at 23. Now the scoreboard, now they catch up, 23-yard line. Walker Lout off the left side, breaks a tackle, turns the corner, gets down close to first down yardage. And they're going to spot him. Well, they're going to give him the first down. They're moving the chains. So it was a 10-yard run for Walker Lout. And so they must spot the ball at the 12-yard line. So in the red zone once again. Knights taking time off the clock. Now 32 seconds to go. One wide receiver comes to the right. They still have two to the left. Now they put a man in motion back this way. A.J. rolls away from the pressure, throws quickly, and does a good job. Throws it at the feet of the intended receiver over there on the far sideline. And good coverage by the Lancers.
1: Farmington slowing down their pace a little bit here. Now looking to the sidelines for the next play call.
0: Looks like he was looking for Nolan Blankenship over there on the far sideline. And he was well covered, so he just threw it at his feet. Now Blankenship comes wide receiver to the right, Fripp in the slot, and A.J. McCarthy there also. They throw quickly to Fripp. He goes back up the middle, looks for the end zone, 10-5, touchdown, Isaac Fripp. And the Knights, an 11-yard touchdown run, extend their lead. Knights went with the hurry up, and even with the penalty slowing them down a little bit, they were able to complete that screen pass to Fripp, and he cut back inside and basically walked into the end zone. He was untouched once he got a hold of the football. And Truman will try to make it 27-13.
1: Now Farmington with this more tempo, trying to separate as we wait this kick.
0: Caden Truman is up and good. 21 seconds to go here, third quarter. Knights put up seven more, and they lead this one 27-13 now. And we'll come back with Farmington Knight Football on AM 800 KREI and AM 1400 KJF.
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0: A.J. Fripp to A.J. Robbins to Isaac Fripp. Seven more for the Knights, and they extend their lead 27-13. The little Lancer team giving this Knights team all they want here this evening. Hadn't been for the fumble recovery by McCarthy. And the pooch kick now, and the fair catch at the 33-yard line, and that's where the Lancers will take over. First and 10 to their own 33, trailing now 27-13. I would say, overall, the Lancers have kind of dominated this game with the running game, but the Knights have been fortunate with the fumble recovery, the kickoff return by McCarthy, and then they took that fumble recovery by McCarthy into the end zone for seven more. So
1: Yeah, definitely an unusual script. Just a couple of things have explosively broken Farmington's way, and that resulted in the score.
0: Let's see if the defense can hold here. Will Lancer stay in that wishbone? And they hand off to Irvin. Once again, he comes to the near side, still running, dragging Knights along with him out to the 37-yard line. A gain of four more for Brody Irvin. How many does that give him?
1: He is up to 107 yards on the night now.
0: He's a pretty big guy. They got him listed at 6'3 and 210.
1: Yeah, that's a stout running
0: back. And that's going to do it for three quarters of play. Farmington Knights fortunate here. They lead 27-13. Let's see if they can hang on when we come back with the fourth quarter right after this on
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0: One quarter play. Knights showing blitz. They hand off straight ahead to Irvin. Pushes the pile forward across the 40. Give him forward progress to the 41-yard line. Short gain on the play will give him two for Brody Irvin. Tale of turnovers here tonight. Open up the third quarter with a fumble by the Lancers. One play later, A.J. Robbins is intercepted. And then the Lancers were forced to punt it away, and that's when A.J. and company found Wyatt Strokers with a 64-yard touchdown pass to break the tie and made it 20-13. Knights have added another touchdown. Now they lead 27-13 as we open up the fourth quarter. Third down and two, pitch to Brody Irvin, jumps over a man, gets close to first down yardage. Let's see where they push him out of bounds. They're going to say line of scrimmage, maybe a half a yard, so it's going to bring up a fourth down. It's kind of a crucial fourth down here. If you go for it here with the Knights leading and you don't get it, you really give the Knights momentum, more momentum, and the ball in your territory. So it's fourth down and one, and no question here by the Lancers, they're going for it. They keep the offense on the field. They feel like that wishbone is strong enough to push the pile 1 foot. Let's see what they can do on J98. All Valley Catholic, 48-0 over the St. Genevieve Dragons here tonight. Give to the first man through, push the pile, and the Knights say, no way. Let's see where the spot is. I think the spot's going to be short. He's lucky to gain the line of scrimmage. I think it's going to be turnover on downs. No signal as of yet. Still no signal by the referee. He's looking, trying to clear everybody out of the way so he can see the chain gang. And they call a timeout here for a measurement. They're going to call him out for a measurement. I don't think they made it. They spotted the ball at like the 43.5, and he needed to make the 44. I think he's going to be short. Timeout on the field here as the chain gang comes on to measure this one. It's important. This is important because they'll give Farmington the ball back in their own territory. At the 43-yard line, I don't think they got it. The crowd pretty quiet over here waiting on this call. It's an important call here as we open up the fourth quarter.
1: Yeah, waited with bated breath for sure. As they line it up here, it's going to be
0: short by about 3 inches.
1: Wow.
0: And the Knights take over. They hold, and they take over on the 43-yard line of the Lancers. Pivotal play in the game right here.
7: Mm-hmm.

0: Farmington needed that to stave off this St. Pius offense, who, again, every time they touch the ball, they just slowly chug down the field. But every time Farmington touches the ball, on offense or on defense, it seems, they just get an explosive play and it sets up a score or directly scores. So tough break for St. Pius and huge break for Farmington, as they have perfect field position to ready and take over here.
1: Trying to make a few notes here.
0: Yep, those will be crucial for our post-game.
1: Post-game. End zone show?
0: End zone show.
1: Tomorrow, 10 o'clock, right?
0: Yep.
1: Zach Thomas will have that for you, and he's done a great job with that all season long. He'll have interviews, scores from all around the area. Camden does a lot of that. He'll do a lot of that tonight. Trip in motion. Give to Walker Lout. Goes off the right side, turns a corner. Breaks a tackle, and a flag comes in. Probably going to be a hold as Walker Lout got inside the 40, but I believe it'll be a hold. It will be. Referee said both sides. Now he says Farmington will be a holding call against Farmington. Sort of back him up five and move him back outside the 45-yard line. Farmington defense catches a break here. And on fourth down, when the Lancers went for it at their own 43, defense held. And the Knights took over on down. But now with the penalty, it backs them up inside their own zone at the 47-yard line. So I'm not sure where they are, where the chain gang's going, but should be first down and 20. Now they got them set. First down and 20 for the Knights. Robbins in the backfield, one running back offset to the left. Trips to the left. No wide receiver to the right. Lancers show blitz, and now A.J. stops as everyone looks to the sideline for the next play. Still trips to the left. Lout moves to the right side. A.J. looking to throw back across the middle. Now he throws down the middle. Got a man. Isaac Fripp caught at the 30. 25-20 inside the 10-yard line, and finally pushed down at the 8-yard line. Good job, A.J., to Isaac Fripp, and a flag comes in late. A little chirping going on there. The catch will stand unless we see what the penalty is going to be once again. It'll be unsportsmanlike conduct. Looks like it's going to be against the Lancers. And they've had a few issues with that.
0: Yes, they have. Last week.
1: Last week
0: got
1: they
0: a little
1: had
0: chippy.
1: It did get a little chippy and a little wrestling match, I understand. But looks like it will be unsportsmanlike against the. No, they're moving it back.
0: Oh.
1: Initially, he had signaled to the Farmington bench that it was against the Lancers, and now he changed that to unsportsmanlike conduct after the play.
0: Wow.
1: Against Farmington. So I'm not sure what that was all about, but they move it back to the 30-yard line.
0: Yes, yeah, so I guess it'll go half the distance of the play, I'd assume.
1: Spot foul from where the play ended, mm-hmm. And then they spot foul, 15-yard penalty moves them back. So Isaac Fripp offset to the right side. Two wide receivers to the left, including McCarthy. A.J. rolls to the near side looking for a man. Loads up, throws back across the middle, and a little miscommunication there. And they throw that ball incomplete. Looked like he was looking for Walker Lout over there on the far sideline. A.J. threw it about 6 yards deep, and Walker was close to the first down yardage and incomplete. So it'll be second down and 10 from the 21-yard line. Lout comes slot to the left. Three wide receivers to the left now. And empty backfield for A.J. Rolls to the right side, throws back to the near side. Walker Lout inside the 15, still on his feet, pushes a pile inside the 10 down to about the 6-yard line. First and goal for the Knights. A gain of 15 on the play for Walker Lout on the screen. They did a good job of disguising that. A.J. rolled to the right side and then looked back for Lout. He's had a lot of trouble all year long not looking off his receivers, get locked on a receiver, and then the defense read that. Two wide receivers to the right, one to the left. Lout in the backfield, throw across the middle, and caught for the touchdown. Camden Kimbrough. 5-yard touchdown pass, Camden Kimbrough. And the Knights extend their lead 33-13 as we attempt the extra point here.

0: an impressive jump ball, just lobs it kind of up to Kimbrough in traffic, hauls it in, lands on his back, but able to hang on to that ball.
1: There were a lot of defenders there, but he was able to stuff it in there. See if Truman can make the extra point here. Lancer's coming after it, and Truman gets it way up high and good. 9:08 to go in the ball game here. Knights extend their lead. 34-13 to score, and we'll come back with more on AM 800 KREI, AM 1400 KJF, and MIMOinfo.com.
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1: Interceptions, fumbles, miscommunications, fourth down stops. We've had it all here in this second half. And so far it's gone the Knights' way as they extend their lead now to 34-13. But this Lancer team has given them all they wanted this evening, and this ball game isn't over yet. 9:08 to go in the ballgame here. Knights extend their lead 34-13 as Truman set to kick it off. Two men deep for the Lancers. And the pooch kick lands at about the 20-yard line, taken there across the 25, pushes a pile out across the 30, and the entire Lancer team still breaks loose, gets across the 35, and a little extracurricular there, no flag. And he gets out to the 39-yard line, and Lancers in business here at their own 39 with 9:01 to go here in the ball game.
0: Yeah, how about the extra effort from Lyndon McCoyne there? It looked like he was down, emerged from a pile of seven guys and picked up a couple extra at the end.
1: Inside the 30, and all of a sudden a resurgence there gets him out across the 35 to the 39. Well, Lancers in business. Let's see what they can do. Let's see if they open it up a little bit and try to throw the football a little bit.
0: They might have to.
1: Down by 21. Eckrich under center. It looked like he wanted to hand the ball off and no one there. Shaver was coming. Looks like they were. Shaver thought option and Eckrich thought handoff and loss on the play of four. A little miscommunication there.
0: Yeah, definitely costly. And he took a nasty hit at the end there by the linebacker. So now he gets his next play call.
1: Lancers have got to speed the game up here. Under 8 minutes and 30 seconds to go in the ballgame. They've got to find a way to speed the game up a little bit here.
0: Yeah, time is not their friend.
1: And I talked to Coach Ray down on the field. I talked to him on the phone earlier. And, you know, his biggest thing is he wants his team to be the toughest team on the field. And they've shown that tonight. He said, win, lose, or draw, we want to be the toughest team on the field. And he instills that in his guys. Hand off, second man through, across the line of scrimmage to about the 37-yard line. So a gain of Cody Shaver, gain of four on the play. Four Shaver brings up a third down and 11. And they're still taking a lot of time. Eckridge coming to the sideline with every play as they check in a couple wide receivers.
0: And he's had to do that each play of this game. And there is no up-tempo for this football team in St. Pius as they approach under 8 minutes now.
1: Cole Pavlovich checks in along with Wyatt Harris. Two wide receivers to the right and one to the left. Man in the slot to the left. Now they put a man in motion. Back to passes, Eckrich rolls to the right side looking for a man. Still looking. Floats it over to Ray and caught at the 45-yard line. Driven down there immediately as they give him forward progress to about the 42. Good job by Ray as he came back for that football. And Eckrich able to find him there at the 43-yard line. And Lancers in business.
0: How about that? Eckridge's second completion of the game.
1: Now they put Irvin in the slot. They put a man in motion back to pass. And looking once again, still on his feet, being run around. Now he throws it away and intercepted at the 40-yard line. And still on his feet inside Lancer territory. And there's a flag on the play here. Let's see what it's going to be all about. That was Porter Herman, I think. Porter Herman has the football. He got the interception, but we'll see. The flag was back here. Let's see when it was, if it was after the interception. Eckrich.

0: It's with a poor choice right there. He's done a great job all night long.
1: Kick the football.
0: Looks like the penalty will be before the interception. Let's see if they can get it all sorted out here. Coach Eckley not real happy about that. Is Herman had a pick there.
2: Yeah, I don't really know what Eckridge was seeing there. Kind of under duress. Ooh. Wow, roughing the passer.
0: Going to be a roughing the passer penalty before the interception. So that negates the interception, moves the ball inside the 35-yard line. They'll spot it. That's a huge play for the Lancers. Huge play. Inside the 30 at the 28-yard line. Roughing the passer called before the interception by Porter Herman. So Knights need to stiffen their neck here a little bit. First and 10, they'll spot it at the 28. Lancers in business here with 7 minutes to go. Webb City trying to make a charge out there in Republic. 26-14 the score now. And they give to Irvin. He tries to get to the outside, turn the corner, tripped up there after a gain of one, I think. They're going to give him the 27-yard line. So a gain of one on the play by Irvin. And they are burning a lot of time in between plays here.
2: Again, no up-tempo, continuing with this run game, but they showed that they had some success in the passing game, but you got to wonder if Eckridge has the gifts now after that near turnover.
0: Wyatt Harris checks back into the game. Dawson Luttrell goes wide receiver to the left. He's joined there by Ray. Now, Irvin comes out, slot to the right side. One man in the backfield. And they give to Cody Schaefer straight up the middle in a short gain. Once again, they'll give him the 25-yard line. But if you're the Knights, you got to take that. You got to wrap up and give them 3 or 4 yards and let them have it and let the clock run. Under 6 minutes to go now in the game.
2: Eckridge still coming to the sideline for his play call as more time continues to burn here.
0: Valley Catholic having their way with St. Genevieve. 48-0 to score after three quarters of play. Irvin Joyce, two wide receivers to the right side, so it's trips to the right and one to the left. Ray by himself on the left side. One man in the backfield with Eckridge. He's back to pass. Now he looks, throws to the near side, caught there by Irvin. Inside the 20, down close to the 15. I think he'll get about the 17-yard line there. They're just taking entirely too much time. 40 seconds from the time that play started, and they stopped the clock just to move the chains for the first down. Another Cantor injury law firm first down. And now they roll the clock again under 5:15 as a wide receiver comes in late. Guy Bradford into the game. No, check that. That's number 5, Dawson Luttrell, back in the game. Trips to the left and one wide receiver to the right. Now he goes in motion to the left, and they give to Schaefer straight ahead. Breaks a tackle down inside the 15-yard line. He'll get close to the 10-yard line. I think they're going to spot it at the 12. So a gain of 5 on the play for Schaefer. And another, now they're down under 5 minutes to go in the ballgame. Just don't get the clock management here.
2: Yeah, no, very confusing.
0: One wide receiver comes to the right, trips to the left. Running back Schaefer offset to the left side. Back to passes. Eckridge. Now he rolls away from pressure. Looks like he's going to run it. Oh, and he decoyed the defender into coming up and covering him. And he had his wide receiver open, but he overthrew him. And it brings up a 3rd down and 5 for the Lancers.
2: Yeah, and it looked like he was looking for Pavlovich on that. Just kind of overshot it just a hair.
0: Sometimes you just try to flip that ball over to the defender and you get a little more on it than you really want. Still kind of going into huddle. They take Irvin and Ray to the left side, two wide receivers to the right side. Pavlovitz joined there by Harris, I think. And they give to Cody. And he breaks the tackle, turns the corner, looks for the end zone. Touchdown. Cody Schaefer cuts into the lead, 12-yard touchdown run. And the Lancers have cut it to 2 scores. good blocking there. They got out in front of him there, and he was able to get to the outside and turn the corner, cut back.

0: here in the ball game, and the Lancers have cut it to two scores. They now trail 34-20, and we'll take a break and come back with high school football on AM 800 KREI.
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0: Knights trying to go 6-1. Lancers trying to spoil that. They put it in from 12 yards out. Cody Shaver adds another touchdown to his resume and an onside kick. And the ball's loose. And I think Farmington's able to get on it, but the first man up lost the ball. That was Zach Leisk. He took it like a shortstop. They haven't made a decision yet. It'll be Farmington ball. Leisk had it bounce off his chest, and it looks like Nolan Blankenship able there to recover it, so the Knights will hang on. They'll have it in pretty good field position. Good play by the Lancers there on the onside kick. They almost got it. That would have been a big turnaround.
5: Mm-hmm. Talk about momentum shifter, but now the Knights have it near the 50-yard line.
0: Let's see the Knights go to the running game here. A.J. still in the shotgun here. He's got Walker Loud offset to the right side. Two wide receivers to the right and two to the left. As they wait for the referee to roll the clock here, 4:10 to go in the ball game here. Score is 34-20, but it's been a much closer game than that. Lancers dominated in the first half. Trap back to Lout, across the line of scrimmage, tripped up from behind. He'll get forward progress to about the 48.5-yard line. And let's see if the Knights slow it down here just a little bit. They still go no huddle and looking to the sideline with a 14-point lead here, under 4 minutes to go in the ballgame. Valley wins the Battle of St. Genevieve, 55-7, the final score, Valley over St. Gen. Valley perfect on the season, 7-0. St. Gen falls to 5-2. A.J. empty backfield. Trips to the right, one to the left. Give to Fripp on the screen. Breaks a tackle. Cross midfield. Breaks another tackle. He may go. 30, 20, 10, 5. Isaac Fripp to the house. Touchdown. 51 yards on the screen pass from Isaac, from A.J. to Isaac.
5: Fripp's second receiving touchdown of the night. Many multiple big plays brings him up to 97 total receiving yards in this game and ultimately the dagger in any hopes that St. Pius might have had at this point.
0: Caden Truman with Nolan Blankenship to hold here. And the chip shot is up and good. 3:25 to go. We'll take a break here. Up, flag on the play. They called the called it good, but there is a flag comes in from the back judge. Let's see what that's all about. Personal foul against the Lancers. Won't need none of that late in the game here. The extra point is good. So at 3:25, Knights improved to 41-20. And we'll come back with more right after this.
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0: screen pass from A.J. Robbins to Isaac Fripp. 51 yards later.
1: Yeah.
0: Isaac Fripp's in the end zone once again to increase the lead to 41-21. Folks, you may say, oh, they got them by 21, but this was a much, much closer football game than that. Impressive showing by the Lancers. They come up a little short. Had a time there during the third quarter, open up the third quarter, where there was a fumble here and an interception here by the Knights. But the Knights able to capitalize when the Lancers did. Now, give them a lot of credit on that last drive. They took their time and punched it in the end zone to cut it to 14, but the Knights came right back. And on the short kickoff return from the 45-yard line after the personal foul penalty, Truman puts it in the back of the end zone for the touchback, and the Lancers will have it first and 10 with 3:25 to go in the ballgame here. You got a lot of respect for this Lancer team. They played a pretty hard-fought football game. They're tough. They battled the entire time, but the Knights caught breaks when they needed them, and they really did. You know, if you really look at it, the Lancer offense, in my opinion, really outplayed the Farmington Knights offense, but the Knights caught the breaks when they needed it. And they'll stay in the wishbone here. Coach Ray's not going to get away from what he does, is he?
1: No.
0: Young Ray, the coach's son, is wide receiver to the right side here. Wishbone once again. Hand off to Irvin. Gets across the line of scrimmage. And he may get one on the play. I'm just not 100% behind the philosophy on that, but I think he's looking at the long haul. And this is what we do. And we're going to continue to do this. And we're going to chew up a lot of clock. And we're going to do what we do best. And he has not gotten away from that at all. So
2: yeah, I understand that to a certain degree, but when the scoreboard looks like it does, you got to wonder if a change in philosophy.
0: Carter Smith has checked into the game. He's taken a couple guys out. He took Irvin out, and he's taken Cody Shaver out, I believe, on this last play here. So kind of a, and he hands off to the running back, and he stopped at the line of scrimmage. Kind of a throwing up the white flag just a little bit as Eckridge trying to stay in the game here. As he hobbles to the sidelines, got a little hitch in his giddy up there on the right side. Let's see, 44 is also checked in the game. That's Javi Polito. And now Carter Smith will check out of the game. And they bring Irvin back into the game now. Just 10 on the play clock, so they need to hurry a little bit here. 2 minutes to go in the ballgame. Hard-fought battle here by the Lancers. Shotgun pitch to the running back. That's Shaver back in the game. Turns the corner, breaks a tackle, gets out close to first down yardage at the 30. I think they'll give him the 39, so he's going to be a gain of 18 on the play. Let's see, check that. I'm sorry. 29, so a gain of 8 on the play for Cody Shaver. And he's the senior's. Padding them stats. What's he got on the evening?
2: Both Irvin and Shaver each have 111 rushing yards, unofficially, of course.
0: Hard-fought rushing yards. Back to the wishbone. Give to Cody Shaver again, and he gets the first down as the clock runs inside 110 to go, and they'll stop it for the first down, another Cantor Injury Law Firm first down. Thanks to all of our great sponsors. We haven't had too much opportunity to recognize them. Nocturne Labs of Farmington, Heritage Community Bank, and they go quickly, hand off to the running back inside the, they give him forward progress out across the 34. They give him the 35-yard line, so a gain of 3 on the play. Let's see who else. Gilster Mary Lee, Perryville Joplin, and Steelville, Illinois. Don Heil Oil Company of St. Jen. 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A Day's Hauling in Bon Terre. Applebee's Bar and Grill, they'll sponsor our player of the game. And that player will win a certificate and a T-shirt. Thanks to Applebee's all season long. Thanks to Domino's for bringing us pizza at the station before the game. Wow Entertainment of Festus, Twin City Toyota of Herculaneum, Serdike Motorsports of Festus, and Ozark Federal Savings and Loan of Farmington. Just some of our great sponsors. And the Lancers are going to let the clock run out on this one, and they'll fall to the Farmington Knights, but it was a hard-fought battle, trust me. Final score 41-20, but it was a much closer football game than that. We'll come back with the End Zone show right after this on AM 800 KREI. 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
2: 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I'm just going to run through a quick little scoring recap for you all. Once again, our final tonight was 44-20 as St. Pius falls to Farmington. No score in the first quarter. And then to start, the first score in the second quarter at 10:42 was a run by Brody Irvin on the option play, made it 7-0. St. Pius took the lead there. The next score came at 9:37 in the second. AJ threw a pass to Josh for 41 yards, tying the game 7-7. Next, at 2:28 in the second quarter, there was a touchdown run by Cody Shaver on a 7-minute long drive where the extra point was no good to set up a 13-7 lead. At 2:17 immediately was a 90-yard kickoff return touchdown by Joshua McCarthy. The extra point was no good, tying the game at 13-13, heading into halftime. And the third, an open fumble recovery, resulted in a interception immediately afterwards. The next score came at 7:21, where AJ again threw to Wyatt. Unofficially, we were unsure of that play for our play of the game that finally broke the tie, setting up a 20-13 lead. A kickoff return by McCoin set up a good field position, but immediately a fumble recovery by, again, Josh McCarthy righted that wrong. In the third, a 27-second drive, AJ, 11-yard touchdown pass to

0: Isaac Fripp, where the extra point was good, setting up a 27-13 lead. The Lancers then would go for it on the Knights' own side of the field, where the Farmington would stop them, setting up a Farmington first down with a 34-13 lead. At 9:08 left in the fourth quarter, there was a 5-yard A.J. DeKimbro pass for another touchdown. Again, at 4:13, there was a 12-yard Cody Shaver run, made the score 34-20. At 3:25, A.J. to Isaac Fripp for a 51-yard screen pass gave us our final score of 41-20. And again, our play of the game was to break the tie and make it 20-13 when A.J. Robbins found Riot Stroke Knight unofficially for a 4-yard touchdown. We'll be right back here with some more score updates from our local area right after this.
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0: Camden Randall now joined by our Applebee's player of the game, Joshua McCarthy. Josh, you kind of did it all out there tonight. What went well for you today?
7: I think offense went pretty well for me. I mean, I just ran post routes, but quarterback hit me on one. And then kick return, we sort of played a little mind game with them and switched last second, and they kicked it to me. And everyone did their job at blocking. I didn't get touched. And defensively, the first half, it was like what we weren't used to. They would do a lot of, like, random stuff, and I'd read the wrong key and I'd go the wrong way. But then we moved me to Mike and I had a different key, and I think I did a lot better once I got moved to Mike, and then it helped our team morale and everything.
0: Nice. So are you saying that facing this wishbone offense, you had to do some different things defensively?
7: Yeah, it was like we had different read keys and stuff, and like one time your read key could take you one way, but then the play is the other, and then I'd go downhill too fast on it, and then they cut back and I'm already missing the tackle. And then arm tackling and diving, I shouldn't be doing that. I got talked to a lot during halftime to run my feet through, and I feel like I did that pretty well the second half.
0: All righty, and then remind me who you guys play again next week.
7: We play Hillsboro at the the Farmington Field.
0: Gotcha. All righty, so what's your message kind of as your team finishes out this season, you know, get gears up for district play, you know, what's the mentality?
7: 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We're trying to keep everyone healthy. 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
0: Perfect. That was Joshua McCarthy, our Applebee's player of the game. We'll be back right after it.
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0: Once again, that was Joshua McCarthy, our Applebee's player of the game. And just to clear up some earlier confusion here, during our play of the game, it was A.J. Robbins finding, let me find it here, Farmington had to come up and clarify it to us. It was number 10, Chase Owens, on a 64-yard catch. That was our play of the game that broke this tie heading in the third quarter. Moving on here, let's update some of our scores from our local area. Sykeston, 42-6 over Poplar Bluff midway through the fourth quarter here. I expect that to likely be your guys' final impressive wins from Sykeston there during a struggling Poplar Bluff team. And a very impressive score here. Number 10 ranked according to the Massey ratings on Blue Monkey Online, 35-21 over Fox. Fox really putting up a fight against a really good team in Kirkwood, so a really good score there. Moving on, Hillsborough dominating DeSoto 49-13. The Dragons taking another tough loss there against a good Hillsborough offense who usually averages against every team besides Festus around 50 points per game. Moving on, North County dominating Windsor on homecoming night. You love to see that. 48-14 is your final there. Moving on, Herculaneum 46-12 over Bayless. The Black Cats getting a much needed win there. Central 14-6 over Fredericktown is your final there. And finally, Jackson 44-3 over Cape Central. Dave Ward now rejoins me here. And then we'll head to a quick little break here, and we'll be back with our final thoughts on this game.
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13: 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Just got talking with both coaches. You can catch that tomorrow on the End Zone Show at 10 o'clock with Zach. Camden's going back to the station tonight, and they'll put that together. They'll have it for you at 10 o'clock tomorrow, so don't miss that. We'll have all the interviews, all the scores, all the updates from around the area. So join Zach 10 o'clock in the morning tomorrow morning. Camden, I got a chance to talk to Coach Eckley, and he was in agreement with me. All they wanted in the first half, felt like they made some mistakes, but big plays kept them alive until they could get on track and get going. And then on the other side, Coach Ray, his team was just spent. They were beat up. They played 7-8 guys on both sides of the ball most of the night. And when they got done, when they got down after two scores, he felt like it was time to throw in the flag and save it for the next day. And smart move on his part. Wanted to keep the offense doing what they're doing, but not. You saw his quarterback was kind of beat up. He's got a few other guys that are somewhat beat up. So he was content with, you know, giving the Knights all they wanted and throwing the flag, and let's go look at next week. So, yeah, it will be move on for them next week. Let's see who they thought I had written down who they play, but Farmington will go to Hillsboro. Farmington will go home and play Hillsboro next Friday night. And St. Pius doesn't get any easier for them. Their next game's Vianney, and then they end up the season with Valley. So, you know, when Coach Ray said we're going to play a tough schedule and we're going to play tough, he meant it, and that's exactly what happened here tonight. The Knights win it 41.

0: the 20. And final thoughts from you, sir?
1: No, it was a great physical game and everything we kind of hoped for. So, yeah, those are my final thoughts.
0: That's going to do it for us here at Father Dalton Memorial Stadium. Thanks to the staff, Eddie Moreno and everybody. They were really great to us. We really appreciate the accommodations. They're doing a super nice job here, and the place looks great. And it's going to, in another year, it's probably going to look even a whole lot better. So that's going to do it for us. Appreciate you all listening tonight. Join us at 6:45 pregame as we go back home to take on the Hillsborough Hawks. Once again, Farmington wins it going away 41-20, the final score here in Festus. That's going to do it for us. For Camden Brandel, I'm Dave Ward. 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And remember, don't text and drive. 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
6: Town after dark, right? But he was on the interstate, and so he was outside of jurisdiction of a lot of these really egregious racist laws. And so he really kind of flew under the radar. He didn't make a big deal of it. He just did the right thing.
7: Yeah, but it's also, I can imagine the African Americans who are traveling, or the civil rights workers, or whoever.
6: Well, yeah,
7: needs a place to go to the bathroom, and if you're not feel safe to go to the bathroom, what a terrible experience. And so.
6: And humiliating, right? Yeah, Can you imagine if you're a family from Chicago, but you were originally from Mississippi, and you're bringing your kids to the South to see their great grandmother or whatever, and they may not have been exposed to the extent of racism that you might have seen in the South during that era. And then to try to explain to your kids, well, we may not be able to use the restroom here, and not knowing that uncertainty. So just being able to refer to the Green Book, which was the guidebook, and leap in there and say, well, this is where I could stop. Or a lot of it was just word of mouth.
7: Yeah. Well, and that's an interesting part of American history, and Stuckey's always right there on the front lines. The book is called Unstuck, Rebirth of an American Icon. Stephanie Stuckey, our guest, she's the granddaughter of the man who started that famous, iconic roadside stop, Stuckey's. We'll get to the pecan and the rebirth in a minute. Stephanie Stuckey, hold that thought. America at Night, back in just 1 minute.
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0: ABC News. I'm Dave Packer. Hurricane Isaias has made landfall along the Florida Panhandle as a Category 2. Maximum sustained winds 100 miles per hour. Florida Governor Ron DeSantis.
1: This storm is just now making landfall.
2: Joe Pags looks at life from the right side every weekday evening from 5 to 8.
1: There has not been, at least for our state agencies, the volume of requests that usually come from some of these storms. And that's a cautiously optimistic sign. We'll have to see how things play out as the storm continues to go.
0: Power out to just under half a million customers across five southern states. Lawmakers on Capitol Hill outraged after Defense Secretary Pete Hegseth announced the planned execution of the Fort Hood shooter by firing squad will be live-streamed. ABC's Martha Raddatz.
3: Georgia Republican Congressman Austin Scott posting, live-streaming executions is what jihadists do. Democratic Senator Jack Reed calling it barbaric. Republican Senator Lisa Murkowski saying, I would expect this from terrorists and dictators, but not here in America. Adding, it would give Hassan the martyrdom he seeks. And the U.S. Conference of Catholic Bishops warning it would undermine the moral fabric of our nation.
0: Former Army Major Nadal Hassan killed 13 people at Fort Hood in 2009. Mounting pressure on President Trump to rally voters impacted by war and tariffs, with the midterm elections just over 3 weeks away, alongside the Republican candidate for governor of New York, Bruce Blakeman. President Trump firing up supporters in Syracuse tonight.
4: When I'm on the ballot, we win everything. When I'm not on the ballot, 48% of you don't vote. Please pretend I'm on the freaking ballot.
0: Convicted killer Krista Pike's attorney is now saying that she's making a remarkable physical recovery following Tennessee's botched execution attempt. 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
0: A new study in the Journal of the American Medical Association found more than 1 in 5 kids are using artificial intelligence for emotional support. ABC's Uri Benajad reports.
10: Medical groups like the American Academy of Pediatrics have warned about the potential risks of children using these AI chatbots overall. They point out that AI may too easily gain a child's trust, cannot think or feel, and may not check all the facts. So their advice, talk to your child about their chatbot use and ask what platforms they're using and whether they've been using them for fun or friendship.
0: No arrests just a day after actor Keegan Allen posted footage online saying he was attacked and robbed in West Hollywood. ABC's Alex Stone in California.
11: Two suspects dressed all in black confronting Allen outside a grocery store Thursday night. Police say one was pointing a silver handgun and the other brandishing a knife, and that they demanded the actor's watch.
12: I was just robbed of my watch. Outside of Laurel Supply.
11: A bloodied Allen taking to social media in the moments after the attack.
12: I had masks on. Took my watch, though.
11: The actor, best known for starring in that Freeform show Pretty Little Liars.
0: The Star Wars lightsaber prop that Darth Vader used in the scene in The Empire Strikes Back where, spoiler alert, he reveals he is Luke Skywalker's father. Is now up for auction. The prop's expected to fetch as much as $1 million. Dave Packer, ABC News.
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15: Welcome back. It's hour number two. Stay right there. Sarah Stuckey is in the green room. She's getting some water. She's freshening up, and she's going to be back in a minute to finish up our conversation because we're talking about Stuckey's. Taking a walk down memory lane. Do you remember Stuckey's? Yeah, it was that roadside gas station, that roadside convenience store before there were roadside convenience stores. And they're making a comeback. But in honor of Stuckey's, here's a little thing for you. Here's a list of the most popular Halloween candy by state. In Florida, believe it or not, Airheads is the most popular candy. Reese's Peanut Butters is most popular in 17 states. Sweet Smiles, very big in the South. Sweet Tarts, big in Oklahoma, Kansas, Idaho, and New Mexico. And then the others, it's all over the place. You got Airheads in Florida, Airheads in Texas, Red Vines in California, which is interesting, and Twizzlers in Missouri. Why would they be fans of Red Vines in California and Twizzlers in Missouri? That's interesting. Snickers in Nevada, Twizzlers in Colorado. No, yeah, is that correct? No, that's Wyoming. So Twizzlers are big in Wyoming and Missouri, but Red Vines big in Arizona and California. Who knew? Mike and Ike's in Minnesota, Sour Patch Kids in Illinois, and in North Carolina, Hershey bars. So as you're getting ready for your Halloween candy, make sure you pick out the right Halloween candy, because the last thing you want to do is not hand out the right candy for Halloween. I, however, can't wait until Halloween is over with. And then we move on to my favorite holiday of the year, which is Thanksgiving. And, of course, that's smoking the bird and smoking the turkey with all of that. So hang tight. Don't forget, everything on this show gets turned into a podcast where all fine podcasts are found. 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And also, don't forget the text line, 1-844-2-McGraw. That's 1-844-2-McGraw. Stay right there. When we come back, more with the history of Stuckey's and the future of Stuckey's. America at Night, back in a moment.
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12: Last week, I found myself traveling from Kansas City to St. Louis, and lo and behold, I saw a giant Stuckey's sign, and it brought back such fond memories. We wanted to find out the story of Stuckey's, what happened, and how and why is it coming back. And so we invited Stephanie Stuckey, who is the granddaughter of the founder, and she's on the show talking about that American brand, Stuckey's. Stephanie, as you mentioned last segment, the company sold, corporations come in, they don't have the same heart and soul as a family-run business does, hedge funds and bean counters and everything.

0: our family vacation from the East Coast, right? I mean, we just, America vacation by car. But by the time the 80s rolled around, people were taking, taking flights. So there were just a lot of factors. And so actually the last owner before me was my father and a bunch of his business partners. And I hate to say this, read the book. It's all in there. It's a little complicated, but my dad had another business going and he was less interested in Stuckey's. He wanted to forge his own path. And he had the franchise rights to Dairy Queen stores on the interstate highway system. And that was really his business. And he had been successfully running that when he had the opportunity to get Stuckey's. But he really saw Stuckey's as a way to expand the Dairy Queen business because Dairy Queen he saw as the stronger brand. So he would get the Stuckey's real estate, paint the roofs red, and it was predominantly a Dairy Queen with a little Stuckey's section in the side, right? Mm-hmm. Yeah. And that did okay as long as my dad was active in managing it. But then my father sold the Dairy Queen business to someone named Warren Buffett, if you've heard of him.
1: Yes.
0: Who owns American Dairy Queen. But Warren Buffett did not buy Stuckey's. So after that, there was a decade when my dad and he had like six investment partners. They were all passive investors. They were retired and they had like a handful of people running the company. And that's when it really started to decline even further. I mean, under my dad's watch, it did okay, but it was predominantly part of this other thing he had going on.
1: Yeah.
0: Well, so by the time I got it, it was six figures in the red. And I'd never run a business before. I'm a lawyer, but I've always worked for government. I've been a government attorney. So I really had not run a budget or managed payroll or all of the mirror. I didn't know what margin structure was or the difference between margin and markup, how distributors work versus a broker. I mean, it's been a learning curve.
1: you sunk all your money into it. You sunk all your money in and said, I'm all in.
0: Living the dream. Yeah. And I'll be honest, it's been hard. It's been very, very hard. And I'll get people coming up to me and saying, congratulations. And I'm like, for what? But I mean, I mean this with all sincerity, despite all the incredible challenges, I would do it all over again. And I'm still doing it, because I think some things are worth saving. And I think so many of the brands that were special are dying and it's worth keeping them alive and keeping that legacy alive. And I think also at the core of what we do is we're still all about the pecan, all about that roadside stand that my grandfather had. And we sell a lot of pecans. It's almost pecan season and we're about to do our biggest sales of the year through raw pecan halves. We do a fundraising business. So we're evolving, but yeah, it's a labor of love.
1: Let's give you a full good plug. You can get Stuckey's. What can you get online? What can you get in retail stores, right? Because it's now in all stores. Give us a little sense of how we can get our famous Stuckey's log roll.
0: Well, it's Stuckey's.com, but right now we are closing our manufacturing facility and moving to a partnership manufacturing facility. So things are really in flux for the business. So if you go to the website, I'm afraid right now is not ideal for ordering product, but you can fill out the customer comment section and all that goes directly to me. I think the best way to buy our product right now is Ingles, Food Lion, Rural King. They sell our product. And we do have a product locator guide on the website. That's also being updated, but just follow us on Facebook, Instagram. I'm on LinkedIn. If you see a Stuckey's, if you see one of those dozen stores, pull over.
1: Well, now I was driving from Kansas City to St. Louis, and I saw a big, giant Stuckey's sign, and I stopped for no other reason than the car drove itself there. I wasn't driving it, and I walked in, and it was a convenience store, but it had a big, giant Stuckey's section.
0: Yeah.
1: In the convenience store.
0: Yeah, so we have about a dozen stores that are like that. They're not the original stores. So in addition to the dozen original stores, we've got about a dozen stores that are part of our licensing program. And they pay to use the name and put our branding all over their store interior, and they can do the billboards and all that. There's one guy out in Texas who's

0: about 7 stores, and he owns the one in Missouri too. If you pulled over in Missouri, there's also a guy in Missouri who has one location, Missouri and Kansas, that are like that. Right. Actually, the Kansas one is an original Stuckey store.
1: Yeah, tell me, you have 12 original stores left. Where are they located? Or give us a couple
0: of random survivors that somehow nobody told them that the company wanted. I mean, it's just like, how are you still here? It's like that lone Blockbuster in Eugene or Bend, Oregon, wherever. Yeah. You know, like, there's one Blockbuster, like, nobody told them. The company's no longer around. Like, yes, we're here. You know, so we've got these little outposts. God bless them. So there's, and I love them, and we stock them with product. So there's one in Paxico, Kansas, Johnston City, Illinois, Hattiesburg, Mississippi, Scottsmore, Florida. I mean, just random. The ones that still, there's one in Old Fort, New Mexico that had a grease fire. So that one's closed for at the present time, but the guy's trying to rebuild it. So yeah, they're just,
1: Are they franchised or are they company stores?
0: They are not franchised and they are not company stores. They are licensed.
1: Okay. Licensed stores. Yeah.
0: And that just gets down to pure operational and financial logistics issues, because when I bought the company, I just did not have the resources to run a full-blown franchise program and be in compliance with the law. So I hope to get my law degree current, so I was able to research a law on that.
1: What about the original store? Is the original store still around?
0: The building is still there. It breaks my heart to look at it. It is in Eastman, Georgia. It's my hometown. It has a plaque, but it is a thrift store. Mm. Yeah. And you'll know I won the lottery. I won't post anything about it, but you'll know, because suddenly overnight I own that store and it looks amazing.
1: Yeah. I would think that nostalgia alone, sort of bring it back. But I mean, it was great food. The log rolls were fantastic.
0: They still are. The log rolls are great.
1: I would think the reaction when you talk to people would be just such overwhelmingly positive, that you're able to breathe new life into the product.
0: Oh, yeah. I mean, we've got people who just love the brand and we're so grateful, and it's not going to turn around overnight. You know, it's a hustle, and small businesses all over the country are having challenges right now, and we're part of that. But the brand is strong, and we've got great customer loyalty, and we've got a great product. So those are some of the key things that you need to build a brand or rebuild a brand. So, you know, we'll make it to 100 years in 2037. That is my goal, is to get to 2037, and then I'll retire.
1: God love you. You know, the other thing about Stuckey's, you walk down memory lane, it was the spoons, right? They had spoons. The state spoons.
0: Anything that you could collect, right? Yeah, because you want people to keep stopping to complete their collection. Fun fact, Mamie Eisenhower, our, you know, nation's first lady, she loved Stuckey's, and there was a Stuckey's right by the Eisenhower family farm in Pennsylvania. And in the Eisenhower library, which I've not visited yet, apparently there's a plate from her collection. I think she collected our spoons too, but it's got the little Stuckey's tag on it. It still has the price tag on it.
1: Oh my goodness. And how about the stickers, the sticker states, the states where you put the stickers on the side of the paneled car, the station wagon? Yeah.
0: Oh my gosh, I totally forgot about those. Yeah. Just total flashback.
1: Yeah. And then the other thing was just walking down memory lane with Stephanie Stuckey, the granddaughter of the founder of Stuckey's, who now owns Stuckey's and is rebuilding it brick by brick. You drive along, and it was the billboards, you know, Stuckey's 20 miles, Stuckey's in 10 miles, Stuckey's in 2 miles, Stuckey's next exit. You'd have like 6 billboards for each Stuckey's.
0: Yeah, my grandfather believed in advertising. At one point, he had over 6,000 billboards. He used to say he had more billboards than candy. And I've heard all sorts of fun stories about those billboards where they would drive people crazy, but then people would pull over. I talked to this one woman she was like the youngest of 6 kids. So when you're the youngest of 6 kids, you kind of fend for yourself. And she said she learned to read thanks to Stuckey's billboards on road trips. And she would just see the billboards and she would read them out loud. And I said, well, was your first word next exit?
1: Well, you know, your grandfather was a marketing genius because the red letters and the yellow backdrop, you could see it from miles away. You didn't need to, right? You could.
0: That's
1: you
0: right.
1: You saw the yellow and you knew that there was a Stuckey's coming up.
0: Yeah, I mean, you look at all the fast food chains that use that color combination, you know, like McDonald's and Wendy's. There's a lot that use red and white, red and yellow, and it's really eye-catching. It's like mustard and ketchup.
1: Yeah. Shame on Warren Buffett for not buying Stuckey's along with everything else.
0: He did buy one of my favorite brands, which is See's Candy, and I'm a huge fangirl of See's.
1: Yeah. So Stuckey's products, the log rolls available. What else is out there that we can get?
0: Well, pecans, right? That's what we're known for. So if you go to a Food Lion or an Ingles or a Rural King, Baumgars, if you're in the Midwest, you'll see some of our roasted and flavored pecans. We have honey roasted, sea salt, kettle glazed, sweet and salty. We got lots of flavors. And stay tuned on the website. We're in a transition period right now where we're moving to this new facility. But when we're in full swing, we'll have about a dozen different flavors of pecans.
1: And sell those state spoons again. Sell those.
0: Right?
1: Yeah.
0: Oh my gosh. I'm working on it.
1: Talk to somebody about bringing the wood paneling back to the SUVs. That's when life will be right again, when they put wood paneling back on the cars.
0: Oh my God. You know what I also miss? Some people listening may remember. We used to have talking mina birds in the Stuckey stores. You would walk in the store and the bird would say something like, my name is Polly and I'm not for sale, or Polly wants a log roll. And oh, it was so fun. Yeah. Something about health regs. They shut down the mina birds.
1: It's outrageous. The book came out a couple years ago called Unstuck, Rebirth of an American Icon. Stephanie Stuckey, what a treat. What a walk down memory lane. God love you. What a great American story. Your grandfather would be very proud of you. The website for people to find out more.
0: Stuckey's.com. Oh, and I would remiss if I didn't mention I have partners. I am not doing this alone. So thank you very much to my partners, Ted and RG, if they're listening. I love y'all and I'm grateful. I'm not on this journey by myself.
1: Stuckey's.com. And if you want to be a retailer, right, you can sign up to be a retailer of Stuckey's.
0: Yeah, just get on the website. There is a comment form and those go straight to me. You can also just reach out to me on social media. I'm on every channel. I haven't posted lately because I've been so busy. If you could see me, you saw me earlier on the StreamYard platform. I have my hairnet on. I'm literally in the factory today helping get orders out. We're really busy with the pecan season coming up.
1: Good stuff. Stephanie Stuckey, the owner of Stuckey. She bought it. And is re-energizing the brand from the original grandfather. She's the granddaughter. The website, Stuckey's.com. Stephanie, thanks for a walk down memory lane. Good luck down
0: Thank
1: the
0: you.
1: Road, and we hope to talk to you soon. America at Night, back in a moment.
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6: 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Lows dip down to about 55 tonight under mainly clear skies, southeasterly winds around 5 miles an hour. Cloudy skies expected tomorrow. High temperatures reach up to 81. Cloudy skies expected tomorrow night. Slight chance of rain showers. Lows dip down to about 57. I'm staff meteorologist Derek Height. Right now, 71.

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1: We need to check in with our guru, our entertainment guru, Matt Wolf. 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
2: Yeah, still in hiding from that Yankees loss this week.
3: But we won't talk about that.
1: Yankees loss. What about you going to the AC/DC concert last weekend?
2: That was one of the most amazing experiences. You know, there's a little bit of an eye roll, you know, like, okay, AC/DC, you know, how many more times are we going to, you know, see these guys and everything? But they put on, dude, when I tell you, a rock show. And when I look around at the audience at MetLife Stadium, the thing that I noticed the most was entirely different generations of people coming out to see this, from kids with their, you know, safety headphones on to, you know, some pretty senior folk there, myself included. But everybody was just having a good time. People were just smiling ear to ear. And the

0: energy that Brian Johnson put out. You know, this guy just turned, he's almost 80 years old, dude. He's almost 80 years old, and he's up on stage killing it like that. I'm like, I have no excuses. I've got nothing.
1: Here's my question for you. Did you take the train there? Did you drive there? How'd you get there?
0: I was, McGraw, I was an idiot. I decided to drive. And if you know anything about driving around these parts, is that if you're leaving from any place east of Manhattan in order to whatever, you have to leave at least a day in advance. You know what I'm saying? Like, my wife and I, we left at 1 o'clock, okay? We didn't get there until, like an hour before the Foo Fighters went on at, like, 6 o'clock, all because there was some wingnut on the George Washington Bridge that pulled over and decided to get a flat. You know what I'm saying? It's backed up for miles. I'm like, there's got to be a better way. There just has to be. Well, and even public transportation isn't great, but you know what? I would have suffered less if I just took the train.
1: You take the train through the Frank Lautenberg train station somewhere in Jersey, and it takes you right to MetLife. So
0: yeah, and you get off at the wrong stop. Next thing you know, it's like when you get off at the Vince Lombardi service area. You know, if you take the wrong turn, you're going to wind up in Philly.
1: Holy mackerel. Matt Wolf, good man. What's Steven Spielberg doing?
0: Yeah, so big announcement. Steven Spielberg is coming back to the Transformers movie franchise, which he oversaw in the 2000s with director Michael Bay. Big announcement this week in that Paramount is going to start rebooting the live-action Transformer movie series, which, if you remember, I think there were like 7 films in that thing, and they made a lot of money. I mean, to be frank, a lot of them got pretty silly toward the end, and I think when this reboot comes around, I think they're going to look at things maybe a little bit differently. Michael Bay, who's the master of all things huge when it comes to, like, big explosions and action films, he's going to be coming back for this. But what I think is interesting here, there's 2 things to look at. This is a very, very big deal in the sense for the newly launched Skydance company, which now has gobbled up Paramount as one of the many movie companies out there. You know, don't forget, you and I have been talking about this for weeks. You know, these IPs are super important. And because of the agreement with all the state's attorney generals, you know, this company has to start making money, and they have to start making it soon. You know what I mean? Otherwise, they're going to have to, you know, start paying things off here in a big way. So this is a very important thing for them. That's number one. Number two, who do you cast as the voice of Optimus Prime from here on out? The great Peter Cullen, who voiced that character going all the way back in the day into the 80s from the animated shows right up until the current iterations of the character, you know, and he had that really distinctive voice. You know, what do you do about that? Do you AI the guy, or do you get somebody fresh, somebody new that can pay homage to his voice without it sounding like a knockoff? It's a pretty fascinating story in Hollywood right now.
1: Yeah, it's a good point, but you're right. Skydance has got to make money, and they got to make money fast. So let's go back to the well and do Transformers. And they're supposed to be doing another Batman, right?
0: Yeah, you know, this has been, it's been a wild thing with this. The Batman Part 2, you know, now this is with Robert Pattinson's version of The Dark Knight. And we had a pretty successful film, if you don't remember, a couple of years back. But it seems like a while ago, right? And this thing has been in development for a while. They finally get it underway with Scarlett Johansson starring too, along with Sebastian Stan. Colin Farrell's coming back as the Penguin. There's all sorts of speculation now that the villain might be Two-Face, being played by Sebastian Stan, all of this, and it was delayed, you know, because of script problems, this and that. It was supposed to have been out already. And now director Matt Reeves, Warner Brothers, also part of the new Skydance, Warner Brothers now says that the movie is delayed again because Matt Reeves has to address a personal matter with his family. Now, we've seen this before in Hollywood where directors have to take a pause or whatever, you know, to address personal issues. No matter what, everything else is off the table. You got to take care of your family. It happened with Zack Snyder, you know, when he was doing some of his Justice League films with the DC Universe. But again, this is a major IP for the new Skydance, okay? Because again, Warner Brothers is also under the banner of this new company. So a lot is riding on this thing. And now it's supposed to still be coming out in February of, what is it here? Yeah, February of 2028. That seems like a long time from now, all right? They better not delay this thing again.
1: Yeah, no, you're right, because the wolves are at the doors. The bankers,
0: wow.
1: the bankers want their money, and once you start talking script problems, that's

0: not a good sign.
1: You're not kidding. You're not kidding. The script is fine. They finally got things together, and this thing has been filming. You know, they have the footage. Everything is pretty much, you know, it's like 80% done. But then, of course, as you know, you got to do all that work in post. There's assembling. Then comes the marketing and everything else. And it's a big, big deal to put out a movie like this.
0: Yeah. Matt Wolf, what happened to Digger? John Goodman, Tom Cruise, Inarritu directing. This should have been a grand slam.
1: We talked about this last week. It should have been, but I told you a lot of these reviews were coming out, and they just were not great, you know. And again, you and I have lamented about Tom Cruise. You know, he is all about cinema, right? He is all about making the big movies. He wants you to get back to the movie theaters, get your asses in the seat, start paying the money, go for the shared experience and everything like that. And he's not always about opening weekend. He's more about the art of the thing, right? This movie was a big, big creative swing for Tom Cruise. And some people saw this thing as genius. Other people, they found it, you know, to be flat out bad. And I think what you have to look here is, again, something that you have talked about till the cows come home. You have to know your audience. You have to have content that connects. And this film was a big satire, right? Satire can be a really funny thing, but it can also be tough. It's one of those things where you get to the plate, you know, you can swing and hit a home run, but it's very easy for a strikeout, okay? And a lot of people kind of felt alienated a little bit here because this is Tom Cruise. You know, this is Mission Impossible Tom Cruise. This is Top Gun Tom Cruise. This is Days of Thunder. There's nothing wrong with an artist stepping out of their lane and trying new things, no matter how old you are, right? And I think with that, you know, you take a chance. Plus, this thing, dude, it had a huge budget. This thing was like $180 million to produce. They spent $100 million in marketing. And again, it only brought in $8 million domestically. It was the biggest flop of Tom's career.
0: Mm. Also a Warner Brothers Paramount Skydance.
1: And there you go. And you know what? The other thing is, and I don't want to give too much away about the movie, but there is a big, big plot twist that happens in this thing. And I think it happens early enough in the movie where audiences were like, what? It's not something like The Usual Suspects where the big payoff comes at the very end. It was nothing like that. So I think that threw people too. And there's also a lot of commentary in this movie on faith, religious faith. And that can feel, I guess, heavy-handed at times. You know, if there's one thing, as you know, that they teach us in broadcasting is, you know, tread lightly when it comes to talking about people's faith, no matter what, because that might turn a lot of people off. So I think all of these things just kind of fed into the whole thing. And I think a lot of people are just going to wait for this thing to come on streaming and see where it goes.
0: Nobody backs My Dirty Dancing into a corner. Dirty Dancing coming to Broadway?
1: Dude, here's the thing, man. You know, all of these IPs have done so well on Broadway. The Lost Boys, you also had things like Beetlejuice. So many Stranger Things, you know, they're re-mining these properties into really successful Broadway shows. And Dirty Dancing has been out there for a little while, you know, sort of testing it out in different cities and everything, and people are loving it. And it finally has the green light to come to Broadway starting next year. Now, and it's just, and, you know, obviously, again, marketing, synergy, somebody sat back and said, you know what? The 40th anniversary of the Patrick Swayze classic is coming up next year. Let's get it out there in time. And again, dude, nostalgia is a powerful drug. I saw that movie recently, and I'm just like, first of all, I can't believe how young everybody was. R.I.P. Patrick Swayze. But, you know, what a great movie with the climax and the end and all of that. And, you know, there was a lot of nostalgia in that movie. I remember when my aunt was alive, my great aunt was alive, she was just like, I remember going to the Catskills and all of those places, you know, the resort areas. It was a very, very big thing. Now, how that's going to translate to younger audiences 40 years later remains to be seen.
0: Well, I think the best role in that Dirty Dancing movie was Lenny from Law & Order, Jerry Orbach.
1: Yes, the great Jerry Orbach. How great was he? My grandfather loved Jerry Orbach, so I have a soft spot when I see old episodes of Law and Order and I see Jerry, you know, as Big Daddy Houseman in there. And, you know, it was a great film, and I think it's a smart move to capitalize on this for the 40th anniversary next year.
0: Well, and you know this, on Broadway, somewhere in Broadway, there's the Jerry Orbach Theater.

0: Yes, exactly. Yeah. Look at you, you theater head, you. You know, and there's going to be the usual harumph harumph from the, from the theater purists, you know, who want to see more original pieces. And you know what? That's fine. That's what makes Broadway work right now, is that you have the best of both worlds. Plus, you know what? These theater owners, they have to put, again, bodies in the theater. They have to sell out. You know, there's a reason why Stranger Things was almost sold out every single day, because of its run and its popularity. You know, you can still, you know, it's still tough to get a ticket for Hamilton.
1: Yeah.
0: But, you know, that money only goes so far, and they have to keep reinventing. They have to keep coming up with new ideas, because, again, it's a matter of economics, too. People are a little strapped for cash right now. Like, if I'm going to spend $120 on a ticket to see Time of My Life at the end, and, you know, baby gets lifted up and everything, it better be a good lift-up.
1: Yeah, no, it's a great point. It also costs millions of dollars to get something to Broadway, and so they got to recoup that.
0: It's insane.
1: Yeah.
0: It's insane. How many shows a day, and then the matinees on the weekend, and you get one day off? I mean, I give all the credit in the world, not just to the actors, but to the stagehands, the writers and everything. That is a tough business to be in, as you know, and we need successes in it to continue.
1: Yeah, you know, speaking of Broadway, I read last week, I think, that they're bringing back the old radio show on stage of It's a Wonderful Life. So they're gonna,
0: oh, you're kidding.
1: Yeah, they're going to bring It's a Wonderful Life back, but it's going to be a radio show. So you'll go to a Broadway theater to watch the radio show of It's a Wonderful Life.
0: Are they going to talk like really old-timey like this, you know, sort of like, and coming up in Bedford Falls?
1: I would go see that. I would love to go to New York and see the Broadway play of It's a Wonderful Life.
0: Narrated by Walter Winchell. I would absolutely see that because, again, it's about nostalgia. And when you consider our business with radio, you know, I think in many ways you're starting to see a little bit of a turn, whether it's curiosity, nostalgia, or whatever, back to the old ways, right? Back to, you know, vinyl records, say, for example, or CDs. Remember CDs? All of a sudden CDs are selling again, like hotcakes with the kiddos and everything. So I think when you take nostalgia, you combine it with something that's original, like, you know, bringing something like that back in a forum, and again, a shared experience, you might have a hit on your hands.
1: Yeah, no. All right, real quick. Well, we have just enough time for one more. What's this series called The Land? What's this about?
0: Yeah, we got to talk about this for a second. And also, RIP to the great Mike Ditka, who, of course, passed away today. One of the greats in NFL coaching history and just a great guy. You know what? Look up some of his quotes on life and everything. They're pretty meaningful, and they're also pretty darn funny, too, as you know. So, yeah, this announcement kind of, you know, comes along with this. Now, Dan Fogelman, he is the guy behind This Is Us. He's the guy behind Paradise on Hulu. Two very hugely successful shows. And this has been in development for a while. And now this show called The Land is going to be based on the Cleveland Browns, Cleveland. And it's going to be about a fictional coach played by Christopher Maloney. And, you know, it's all about the ins and outs of running an NFL team, you know, personally, family-wise, on and off the gridiron. It's going to be debuting, shockingly, right? Talk about marketing and synergy again. This is going to debut right after the Super Bowl. So it's a very, it looks like a very cool thing. And if anybody can pull off the role as coach, it's Christopher Maloney for sure.
1: Mandy Moore, Bridget Moynihan, William H. Macy, Omar Epps. Looks like they got a star-studded cast for this thing.
0: Yeah, and again, Mandy Moore was a big part of This Is Us, produced by Dan Fogelman. And, you know, if it follows the same kind of beats, like if you've watched This Is Us, and also Paradise on Hulu, dude, I don't know if you've gotten a chance to watch that yet, but do yourself a favor. Watch the first couple of seasons. It is just compelling television. The writing is so great, and I think if they take that same, you know, kind of vibe to this new show, The Land, I think Fogelman's going to have another hit on his hands.
1: Matt Wolf has got his AC/DC t-shirt from last week. It's hanging up in the closet, all ready to go, part of his concert
0: Horns
1: t-shirt.
0: Horns up, baby. And you know what? This is the other thing, too. Really super quick about the AC/DC concert. One other thing I've also realized, too, is that, you know, merchandise is merchandise, right? You get the t-shirt and everything like that. But all throughout MetLife Stadium, everybody had these light-up devil horns. So when the lights went out, the entire stadium was just, you know, blinking like crazy stuff with all of these light-up horns for AC/DC. I'm like, where are we? 20 years ago, no one would even dreamed of something like this. That's not cool. Well, apparently, it's really cool now.
1: That is Matt Wolf. He's with us every Friday. Matt, thanks for checking in. As always, have a good weekend. As always, you're the best. Thanks, man.
0: You as well, brother. Have a good weekend. We'll talk to you next week.
1: America at Night. Back in a moment.
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6: 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What about jobs? 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
4: That's going to do it for hour number two, and Matt Wolf touched on it. The sad news tonight came out earlier today that Mike Ditka, the famous coach of the Chicago Bears, the famous tight end of the Chicago Bears, the coach known as Da Coach, passes away at the age of 86, one of the toughest football players you will ever come by. And you know what's interesting is the death was announced by the family through Jared Payton, the son of the former Bears running back Walter Payton. No other details were provided at the time. But Mike Ditka, one of the greats. As a matter of fact, one of the last NFL games I went to with the Rams in St. Louis, they were playing the Bears. And people in the stands, Chicago Bears fans, went to the game dressed up as Mike Ditka. They had the sweater, they had the pants, they had the shirt, they had the vest. They were walking around with a clipboard, and it was just quite hysterical. And that's how much the man meant to Bears fans. So without further ado, we say job well done, Mike Ditka. And we say a little prayer for the sad news that Mike Ditka passes away at the age of 86. Our producer tonight is Alex Hinton. Our engineer tonight is Richard Good. I'm McGraw-Milhaven, and this is America at Night on Westwood One.
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8: From ABC News, I'm Dave Packard. Just under 500,000 customers without power in the hurricane zone across Florida, Alabama, Georgia, Mississippi, and Louisiana. Governor Ron DeSantis says Hurricane Isaias made landfall in the Florida Panhandle near Destin around 9:30 Friday night. He issued this warning to residents in the storm zone.
9: If you have

0: a generator. Do not run your generator where the exhaust goes inside your home. That generator has to be outside your home, and the exhaust has to go so that that does not accumulate in an enclosed area.
1: Meanwhile, on the West Coast, a tropical storm warning has been issued for Mexico's Baja California as Tropical Storm Rachel approaches, on track to make landfall near Tijuana. A growing response to Defense Secretary Pete Hegseth announcing a military execution will be live streamed.
2: Shock and disgust across the political spectrum after Defense Secretary Pete Hegseth announced the execution by firing squad of former Army Major Nadal Hassan would be live streamed.
3: We'll make sure that people are able to watch it, that it's public, because people need to understand that there's serious consequences for these types of things.
2: It was a horrific crime. Hassan killed 13 people at Fort Hood in 2009.
1: ABC's Martha Raddatz. Protests rocking New York City after the ice shooting of a man with his five-year-old son in the car in the Bronx on Thursday. ABC's Aaron Katursky.
4: The Department of Homeland Security says Oscar Belgal is a Dominican national living in the U.S. illegally with a prior grand larceny conviction and suspected gang ties. The neighborhood erupted. Clashes in the street. New York Mayor Zoran Mamdani calling for ICE to leave the city.
5: There is no explanation for these tactics.
4: The Secretary of Homeland Security says the man weaponized his vehicle.
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1: A popular San Diego chef is under arrest, accused of being on the run for more than a decade. Troy Williams has been a chef at Miss B's Coconut Club in San Diego. Authorities say he's actually Brian Anthony Williams and was part of a group that kidnapped and assaulted a woman. Eddie Girado is the general manager at Miss B's Coconut Club.
11: I want to feel a certain way, but then I feel a different way because the Troy we knew is not the same guy that did that, I think.
1: The battle between the Trump administration and the International Criminal Court is ratcheting up.
12: Secretary of State Marco Rubio announcing new sanctions on the ICC, accusing it of targeting Americans out of its jurisdiction.
13: We will ban transactions with this rogue court, cutting off their resources and crippling their ability to operate against us.
12: In response, the ICC says it's an attempt to prevent the court from doing what it was created to do. The administration has previously targeted ICC judges and prosecutors, but this is the first time it's leveling sanctions against the whole organization. Mike Dubosky, ABC News.
1: The move comes the same day that former ICC judge Navi Pillay was awarded the 2026 Nobel Peace Prize. Police in New York City say they found shovels and other tools down a Manhattan manhole where five people were spotted climbing out early on Friday morning. Last month, two people arrested in a similar incident said they were looking for washed away valuables in the storm drains. Dave Packer, ABC News.
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19: All right, we've got a whole bunch of text messages. We've got a whole bunch of voicemails as well. Remember, we started this voicemail thing, and it's taken off like a champ because we have, for those who are listening or want to call in and we're not here, right? We're only live when we're live. We set up the voicemail, so when you call, if Alex picks up the phone, we're live. If the voicemail picks up, we're not here. But you can leave a message, we'll edit it up, and then we will play them in the open phone segment. So it's a chance for you to chime in. Now, we don't want this taking the place of live phone calls. We love live phone calls, but for those who can't call in during the live portion of the show, it's a great way to sort of stay connected. So we love it. We're getting more and more of those voicemails, and of course, more and more of the text messages. 1-844-2-McGraw, 1-844-262-4729. Keep them coming. Stay right there, because we are going to be talking to a author. Eric Mankiewicz has written a book called The Hardest, Longest Race, Henry Ford and the Cross-Country Contest That Changed America. This is a wild tale of a car race that has long since been forgotten, but believe it or not, in some ways brought Henry Ford, Model T, and the Ford Company to fame and fortune. It's a wild story about this car race where cheating was rampant. It's a great story. Stay right there. We'll get to all that coming up here in just a minute, and then your phone calls and text messages and voicemails in the next hour. America at Night. Stay right there.
18: Coming to you from the heart of the nation, this is America at Night with McGraw-Milhaven.

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12: There's a brand new book getting a whole lot of attention from St. Martin's Press. The book is called The Hardest, Longest Race, Henry Ford and the Cross-Country Contest That Changed America. Eric Moskowitz is the author and our guest. Eric, welcome to America at Night.
13: Oh, McGraw, thanks so much for having me. It's my pleasure.
12: This is such a juicy, juicy story, sort of uncovered. As it sounds like it was lost to history for a while.
13: It really was. And it's just one of these things where I stumbled upon it. So, to give your listeners a sense, this is a cross-country auto race in 1909 that goes from New York City Hall all the way to a World's Fair in Seattle, 4,106 miles. President Taft starts the race by pressing a golden telegraph key. Mayor McClellan in New York City fires a golden revolver, and then the cars are off. Takes them the better part of a month, and I would say I'm not giving anything away because I want you to the race is packed with drama, even if you know the outcome. Ford cheats to win to promote the new Model T, a little car that at that time people thought, if you have a lightweight, affordable car, it's junk, it's not going to take you across town. Ford feels very strongly otherwise, but he's not going to leave anything to chance. And so, you know, for the reasons you might imagine, this story ends up getting buried to the mists of time, and I happened upon it on the 100th anniversary, because the car that was the rightful winner in the race was a car from Boston, kind of a star-crossed engine.

0: You're like, well, today I did this, and love it. Let's go with that one. So it's
1: exactly,
0: really interesting.
1: And, yeah.
0: So, all right. So back in 1909, it's a car book, but it's more of a history of America book. Take me back to 1909. How do you have a car race from New York to Seattle? There aren't any roads. There aren't any gas stations. There's no Stuckey's. How do you do this?
1: You're exactly right. So, you know, you could get gasoline in those days ladled from the barrel in most hardware stores. It was sort of an unloved cleaning product, highly combustible, of course, full of contaminants. So if you were a sort of intrepid automobilist, you would carry a chamois cloth. And then when you would buy your gasoline, you would strain it through the chamois to remove impurities through a funnel into your car. But to sort of broaden out, this is a moment in time where you have 250 American automakers, none of them huge, but you have a few like Ford already that are building 1,000 or more cars a year. A couple of them are building 10,000 cars a year. I mean, you know, today that's like, you know, minuscule.
0: Right.
1: And then you have a few dozen car companies that are building 100 or more cars, and then like 200 that are just trying to get out of the gate making one or two or three cars a year. And outside the Northeast and outside major cities, you don't really have roads. What you have are, like, you know, the remnants of the wagon trails that led west, and then you have sort of kind of trammeled dirt roads. You know, there are some roads that farmers would take to town, things like that. But America is really reliant on, as rightly should be, the railroad at this time. And the automobile is rapidly emerging. I like to say it's sort of quickly gone from, like, established plaything of the gilded class to, like, coveted luxury item of the masses. So at the turn of the century, you have one car for every 10,000 Americans. By the time of this race, you have, like, one for every 500. So it's still pretty rare, but not so rare that, like, nobody has seen a car. It's like, imagine a personal computer in the late 1970s. It is clear this thing is here to stay. It is clear it is taking off, but you still don't know exactly what fashion or how fast. That's what you've got in 1909 when this race is happening. You know, you're coming through towns, particularly in the West. You go to a city like Denver, which was automobile mad. Denver already had one car for every 75 people, which is, like, extraordinary. And then you're going through, like, you know, Wild West places where people still hadn't seen a car. And so that's the landscape. And you're absolutely right. I mean, they're just like, in some places, they're trying to go over mountain ranges where nobody even had any business walking. They're trying to, like, drive through mud, ford streams, pull cars out with block and tackle. It was a grind. One of the drivers, later, 50 years later, who lived a long time, said, "We could not have worked harder if we carried the cars across the country on our back."
0: I mean, how do you get across the Hudson River? How do you get across the Mississippi River?
1: So you couldn't get across. So that's the thing. So people wonder, well, why did they go so many miles if they started in New York City? There's no bridge. There's no tunnel to get across to go west from New York City. You have to go, like, all the way up to Albany and then, like, go northwest, hit the Great Lakes, and then you come down. So the route was totally zigzagging. But this also lends itself. I mean, you know, there's a lot of subterfuge on Ford's part. Some of the drama in the race. Take Missouri, for example. You know, the race is going from St. Louis to Kansas City. You're going to have to at some point cross the Missouri River, which, you know, people may know is pretty broad. There's no automobile bridge across. The way to get across the Missouri was to go through the old city of Glasgow, an old, like, river trading port. There's no bridge, but there's a little ferry. And I don't mean for people to imagine that this is, like, a massive ferry today that, like, you know, the elite might take to Martha's Vineyard. This is, like, a little barge that could fit, like, an automobile, a horse and buggy, a couple of people. It's got a piddly motor. It goes across. You know, you pay the guy a little bit. And so there were two Fords in the race. Ford is doubling his odds by entering two Model Ts. These two Fords reach Glasgow first. They cross on this ferry. Henry Ford is there. Two other cars in the race, a Shawmut and an Acme from Pennsylvania, come up right behind. They're on the east bank waiting to cross. This ferry takes the Fords across. They expect it to come back, and the ferry just ties up after taking the Fords across and is done for the day. They investigate. They discover that, like, supposedly the propeller had broken right after touching down with the Fords. And it's like nobody believes that. They think money has changed hands. And that kind of thing happens time and again. And, in fact, the Shawmut there, they have to back up into town and drive over a railroad bridge. Like, imagine, you know, like 100 feet over the river. You're looking down through the crossties. You're bouncing over the bridge. You know, you take a bump wrong or you move the steering wheel, you're going to drop to death. But, like, you know, that's the state of driving in America at that time.
0: The book is called The Hardest, Longest Race, Henry Ford and the Cross Country Contest That Changed America. Eric Moskowitz is our guest. He won a Pulitzer Prize with the

0: Boston, the Boston Globe, yeah, the Boston Globe, when he was working on with the marathon bombing team, and he's written this new book. It just came out, getting a whole lot of attention. Eric, who sponsored the event? What was the idea behind this race?
1: It's a great, I mean, this is like almost so rich you can't even make this stuff up. The race was sponsored by a man named M. Robert Guggenheim. If Guggenheim rings a bell, of course, they're already a family that is extraordinarily rich through mining and smelting. You have a third generation where you now have so much money that you have the sort of first kind of unapologetic rake playboy. You've got this 23-year-old who says, every wealthy family supports at least one gentleman in leisure. I've elected to assume that position in mine. His dad is kind of sick of him in New York. He punts him out to Seattle. This guy lands in Seattle as a new millionaire. He does not go hard to work in the family smelter in Tacoma. He's trying to impress people in Seattle who are planning a World's Fair for the spring of 1909, and they see a mark. They realize they're going to have a harder time getting tourists from the East to come to a World's Fair than, say, St. Louis or Chicago would have. And so they need something that's going to get them publicity day after day, and they realize a wild auto race across the country is going to do the trick. They get this guy to put up all the money to sponsor it, and they do it for a few reasons. They want to promote the automobile. They want to shine a light on the fact that America really has no good road network, and they also want to promote the fair. And so that's how this race comes to be. And initially, they think they're going to get like 75 entries, but by the day of the starting line, they have only six, and one of those doesn't even show up. And that's because everybody realizes just how potentially horrific it's going to be to drive across country. And with so many competing auto companies, they realize that bad publicity is going to be worse than no publicity at all. And there's only going to be one winner, and everybody else is going to potentially break down along the way.
0: Eric, how well known and how well covered was this at the time? There's not a 24-hour news channel. You can't follow it on Facebook or Twitter. So was this sort of the talk of the year? Was this the talk of the time, or did anybody know it was going on?
1: Oh, people absolutely knew what was going on. It got a lot of coverage in the newspapers in the major cities. They're getting daily dispatches from either their own far-flung stringers or from wire service. And then it particularly got coverage from the newspapers in the towns where it's going through. You know, it'd be front page news, especially if it's coming through a small town. But you're right. There's obviously no TV, radio, social media, no broadcast media. So it totally reliant on newspapers. Trying to write something that feels cinematic but is thoroughly true, I'm having to piece together fragments from 1909 in all kinds of different ways. And one of the ways I was able to bring this book to life is that I lucked into two families that had held on to letters that got sent home from the race. And it sort of boggles the mind. Like, you know, no, you cannot send a text message home. Like, if you're writing in 1909, you're taking out a fountain pen, you need stationery or at a minimum postcard. And to try to do this, like, in the Wild West, driving in an automobile. But I had two guys who were writing home because one had a new baby, the other was missing his first wedding anniversary, and so they want their families to know that they haven't forgotten about them. And then you have to have these letters held on to. You know, you think about all the ways people can lose things, floods, fire, or just somebody doesn't know what they have, or they don't pay the rent on their storage unit or something. But in two cases, got these letters, and it makes the book pop. It brings these characters to life.
0: How did you find these two families who held on to these letters?
1: Well, you know, McGraw, I've never met a rabbit hole I didn't like to dive down. And so anytime I came across a name that was even sort of remotely potentially interesting, I would go to Ancestry.com and start to build out a family tree and then try to track down descendants. And, you know, some people thought I was trying to scam them. Most people were intrigued but had nothing that they could help with. You know, they would say, oh, I was vaguely aware of my great grand uncle, I think my cousin has a photo, or you should have talked to my aunt so-and-so, but she passed away last year. But in a few cases, you know, you would have somebody who had like a cigar box under the bed, and they were just like waiting for your call. So that was amazing. And you know, beyond the like big characters in the book who are in these cars or who are working for Ford as this kind of fixers and henchmen, I wanted to like give you glimpses of America along the way. So, for example, like the race passes through Abilene, Kansas, right after Dwight Eisenhower and his brother Edgar have graduated high school. And they're well known in this town as, like, you know, scholar athletes. But an even more famous person in this town of Abilene at the time is a six-year-old girl named Bessie Colson, who's probably America's youngest driver. She was the apple cheek

0: of a local Buick dealer, and she'd been driving since she was five. It was a promotional stunt. Her dad had her drive all around town to show people that they shouldn't be intimidated by how hard it was to drive an automobile. You know, quote, so simple that a child could do it. But this, like, shows you how unregulated this thing is. Like, I'm the parent of a six-year-old. No way would I ever let my kid drive an automobile. But, like, you know, this is, like, Bessie Coulson, this little girl in Abilene. You know, she's three sentences in the book. But, like, that's, like, the kind of thing that appeals to me as a reporter and a storyteller. And even though the narrative is propelled by these cars going from New York to Seattle and what happens to the Ford, and then, the you know, in some ways the protagonist is this car, the Shawmut from Boston, trying to save their company after the factory burns down, and you know, they appear to finish second. But you also, you get glimpses of America in all of its many sort of varied forms in 1909 as the country is on the cusp of dramatic change.
1: Eric Moskowitz, our guest. Got a minute left in this segment. We'll come back, talk more about Ford and the actual race, the hardest, longest race, Henry Ford and the cross-country contest that changed America. When I was reading the book and getting ready for the interview, I kept coming, you mentioned computers, I kept going back to iPhones and when the smartphone came out. Did you notice similarities between the transformation of the iPhone and the transformation of the car to America?
0: I do, and I think that, you know, many of us, many of your listeners will have lived through a series of dramatic technical changes. The personal computer, the smartphone, social media, now AI. You know, I think there's great parallels in all of them. You know, you could not pick up a newspaper in 1909 without seeing mentions of automobiles in all kinds of ways. And there was a real feeling then, particularly on the part of the industry, that this thing is going to be like an unmitigated boon and benefit to the public, that it'll end the isolation of farm life, that it's healthful. They thought it was exercise in some ways to, like, get out in the fresh air. You know, you're driving, these cars didn't have roofs for the most part. You're bouncing along in a car. You know, they didn't really know about exercise then. They are not thinking about traffic congestion, carbon footprint, stuff like that. I'd like to think that with later technological change, we have a better sense of the pitfalls that can come along with it. But many parallels.
1: And the cross-country contest that changed America. The book just came out, getting a lot of great reviews all over the place. A great read about not only car history, but American history back in 1909. The race goes from New York to Seattle. Eric Moskowitz, our guest. Stay right there. America at Night, back in a moment.
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17: Here's a look at your weather forecast powered by weatherology.com. Lows dip down to about 56 overnight under partly cloudy skies, south winds around 5 miles an hour. Slight chance for showers Saturday. High temperatures reach up to 79, overcast skies. Slight chance of rain showers Saturday night. Lows dip down to about 56, overcast skies. I'm staff meteorologist Derek Height. Currently, it's 63 degrees.
18: Weatherology.
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19: This is America at Night with McGraw Millhaven.
1: In 1909, there was a race from New York to Seattle, and it was the first cross-country contest for cars that newfangled technology would ever really take off. The new book is called The Hardest, Longest Race, Henry Ford and the cross-country contest that changed America. Eric Moskowitz is our guest, Pulitzer Prize winner and author of the book. At the time in 1909, Eric, Henry Ford and Ford Motor Company, we look at it today, but where was it in 1909? Was Henry Ford really Henry Ford? Was he as well-known then as he is now?
0: No, absolutely not. It's a great question, McGraw. Thank you. One of the things that struck me so much in reading this was how many times newspapers got his name wrong. They would call him Harry Ford, J.C. Ford. He is not yet famous. He is reasonably successful. He is 45, about to turn 46. And so this is like a Henry Ford that America, for the most part, doesn't know. You know, we know the sort of wizened older Henry Ford, sort of wealthiest, most famous person in the country. And sometimes we get glimpses of the young Henry Ford kind of tinkering with watches, you know, growing up on a farm. But this is Henry Ford who is, he's had several years of success in a burgeoning industry. He's thinking about potentially even selling. William Durant from Buick is trying to compile the companies that will make up General Motors. Ford is interested in selling, you know, potentially for even $6 million if he can get cash instead of stock. He would step away from this if that had happened and go be like a gentleman farmer. So he is not, I mean, he's like at this inflection point. But the one thing he believes in is that he has finally hit with the Model T a lightweight, affordable car, which can be durable. And that is a distinction. You know, even though automobiles are mostly at this point in time, first 15 years or so of the industry, they're mostly aimed at rich people. They're selling for $3,000, $4,000, $5,000, which would be today like $150,000. You did have people, companies like Oldsmobile, Ford, that were already selling affordable cars for the middle class. And then the Model T comes out, and it's the latest in this category, $850 more if you want, say, a windshield or headlights. That would be like $25,000, $30,000 car today. So potentially affordable for many people. But people who can afford a car like that are holding off because they know a car that is affordable may not get them across town without breaking down, and they'll be sorry they spent the money. And Ford, thanks to a new alloy called vanadium steel and years of R&D, he feels like he has hit upon the solution to make this car a car that could withstand the strain of driving across country. But you can advertise that until you're blue in the face. Having a cross-country race where you put a car like that up against big, powerful, expensive luxury cars, that will prove it to the public. But of course, with Henry Ford, he does not want to leave this to the chance. So there's a lot of sharp-elbowed competition and worse to make sure that they get a Ford to Seattle in the finish line first.
1: All right, here's the question I really want to ask you. A question that has boggled the minds of Americans for generations now. When the Model T was first invented, the steering wheel was in the middle of the front seat, correct?
0: Well, it was often on the right.
1: Okay, so it was on the right, not on the left.
0: Yeah, correct.
1: So why? What? Explain to me the change. What happened there?
0: So and there's good reasons for it to be on the right because historically. If you're driving a buggy, the dominant whip hand would be out on the right. Most people are righties, and so you don't want to strike a passenger with the whip. And so they move the steering wheel to the right for the same reason. And then when you have early automobiles that are driven by chauffeurs, and Americans already were driving on the right side of the road, they had been in horse and buggies, it makes sense to have the chauffeur on the right as well, because then he, and it was usually a man, could step out at the curb, open doors in cities to gentlemen and ladies and let them right in. But Ford is not selling a car for chauffeurs to be driven. He is selling a car that Americans can drive themselves. And it just it is the sensible thing to put the steering column on the left, closer to oncoming traffic, things like that. So that is a real innovation. You know, I can't say that he was the first, but this is the first car of consequence built in any numbers that has the steering wheel on the left, and that will turn out to be revolutionary.
1: That's really right. But I guess Britain, right, England, drives on the other side of the road, so that's why the driver's on the right side, because that's the middle of the road.
0: Exactly. Yeah.
1: All right. So it's a 4,000-mile jaunt from New York to Seattle in 1909. Tires, spark plugs, catalytic converters. I mean, whatever they had. Where did they go to fix all this stuff when it broke?
0: Well, that turns out to be very important in this race. So Ford, even though it's not a major company like it will be in a couple of years, he already has the beginnings of a national sales and distribution network, 800 or so dealers. I do not mean to imply that this is like a Ford dealership you would see today with a garage and showroom. In many cases, a dealer was like a local doctor or a hardware store person, maybe a mortician. They get an early Ford. They like it. They decide under contract they're going to sell a couple more Fords in their town. Maybe they'll take a horse as a trade-in for $100. But it means that you have people seated across the country who have a vested interest in Ford. And in some of those cases, particularly in the bigger cities, they do have garages. So when the two Fords in this race, and Ford enters two Model Ts to double its chances, are going across the country, they have a waiting network of people who know how to help them get where they need to go at a time when there's like no road signs and no good maps. And they also have a waiting supply of parts. For the other companies in the race, they are doing this on an ad hoc basis. One of the wildest things to me, you know, there's this company, Shawmut. I mean, they are extra shorthanded because their factory has burned down. Somehow they are still trading the lead with Ford into Idaho. They make a decision to drive at night. They strike a boulder basically in the dark. They smash a ball bearing race. And, you know, what do you do? Like, you can't, there's no place to get a part. They have to hike to the railroad in the middle of the dark, like go 60 miles west to Pocatello, Idaho, where there's a massive railroad shop and foundry. You know, they show up with their busted part. They get somebody to like machine an approximation in the middle of the night. They ride the railroad back east to their car in the middle of the high desert. They put the part in, and as they're doing this, like, one of the rival Fords, like, races past and is like, ha-ha, suckers. You know, so this is, I mean, this is like, you know, you could not just pull into, like, your local garage. So, and tires would go, like, tires.

0: Cars did not get the mileage that you would get today, and they were very time consuming, expensive to replace. If you're driving cross country, it's a major ordeal.
1: Yeah, I could only imagine. Were there any rules to this thing?
0: There were. So there had been some other long distance rules with races with a lot of cheating, people shipping their cars by train, things of that nature. So one thing they did was they imposed 30 checkpoints. You could get across the country any way you wanted if you were driving, as long as you hit these 30 checkpoints to stop and prove that you were driving your car and that the same crew was in the car coast to coast. So that was one rule. The other rules, there was pushback from the industry. People were worried that, like, you might have a lot of carnage with a cross-country race. So in the East, they were supposed to observe speed limits where they existed. They were also supposed to rest at night. Once you got to St. Louis, it was basically no holds barred. You could go effectively as fast as you could make a car go through the muck and mire and over the mountains, you could drive any and all hours. The other set of rules that is important to note, you could change any parts that are subject to wear and tear, so, you know, brakes, tires, things like that. But the main components on the car, the axle, the engine block, things like that, they have been stamped in New York City, and they are going to be inspected at the finish line to make sure you have not swap them out. If those parts break, you have to do the time-consuming, laborious repairs on the spot. But what that doesn't guard against is what happens if you pull those parts out and plug them back in later. And that is how Ford ends up ultimately cheating and getting caught. They have an engine problem on the Wyoming-Idaho border. Rather than do extremely time-consuming open-heart surgery, on his busted component, they pull out the entire engine, pop in a new engine. It's a very fast repair. They send that car on the road. Then they do the time-consuming surgery. When they fix that, they ship the original engine west by train, plug it back in later when no one's looking, and so that car crosses the finish seeming to carry its original engine from New York.
1: How long did it take them to go from New York to Seattle?
0: So the quote-unquote winning Ford, they left New York City June 1st, 1909, so we're right in the thick of when they would have been racing. They reached Seattle and the World's Fair in Seattle June 23rd, 1909. The second place Chomet comes in about 17 hours later. A couple other cars come in over the next few days. Nobody else even makes it to Seattle.
1: Eric Moskowitz, our guest. The book is The Hardest, Longest Race, Henry Ford and the cross-country contest that changed America. The book came out June 1st, June 2nd. Did you correspond that to the race, or was that just...
0: We did. That's no accident. So it is June 1st, 1909, that President Taft presses this golden telegraph key to simultaneously open the World's Fair and start the race. You've got flashes racing across the country, and then on the steps of New York City City Hall, Mayor McClellan, the son of the Civil War general, kind of dashing figure, both he and Taft are early motorists. He fires a golden revolver to start this race. So that was June 1st. Tuesday, June 2nd is a book drop day, so we launched it as close to the anniversary as we could. And, the idea, both of this auto race and then also, like, the pulses from the telegraph, I mean, it signals, like, how much and how fast the country was changing already. And a phrase that I kept coming across in the press in those days was annihilating distance. I'd never heard that before, but Americans were, like, obsessed in 1909 with the idea that the world was shrinking. I mean, today it seems like you look back at that time and it seems quaint. Oh, you're going across the country by train. It's going to take you 5 days. You're going to sail to Europe, even in a fast steamer. It might take you equally as long. A long distance call would be like, St. Louis to Chicago would be extraordinarily expensive. And yet, like, they felt at this point, like, the onrush of history that you could reach out and touch somebody in a way you never had. And that phrase, annihilating distance, kept coming up.
1: So you mentioned Eisenhower earlier, where the race sort of, it's sort of like a Forrest Gump of car races. They sort of touch all these famous people. You also have a Butch Cassidy story. What's that story?
0: Yeah, it's wild. So, Montpelier, Idaho, in southeast Idaho, it's actually the closest city of consequence to where Ford ends up doing the cheating they'll get caught on. This is a place where just 13 years earlier, it's best known because Butch Cassidy and a couple of associates had waltzed into the Bank of Montpelier, not even wearing disguises. They wheeled six shooters. They make off with like $7,000 in a sack, and then they rush off on horseback, hastening their getaway by picking up fresh horses that they stashed near the Wyoming line. At that point in town, you had a deputy sheriff named Fred Cruikshank, just a young guy. He's not even carrying a gun. He tries to chase after them on a bicycle. In fairness to him, this is like a small Mormon town. He doesn't need to carry a gun. He's working multiple jobs, saving to get married. They don't end up catching Butch Cassidy. But fast forward 13 years later, 1896 to 1909, this young guy who chased after Butch Cassidy by bike, he is now like a pillar of the community, a multi-term mayor, a real estate man, a furniture dealer, a church leader. He's a partner in a general store. And as of the week before, he is the owner of that town's first Model T, and it's like the 10th or 11th automobile in town. So it's just like, and then he drives out to greet the Fords, and they come like buzzing past him. But it is like, that's really the fun part of this book, is that, it is about an auto race, but you get, or at least as I wanted to tell it, and to my editor's credit, he allowed me to keep these things in, you get glimpses of America in all these different places. They're passing through Medicine Bow, where Owen Wister wrote the first sort of great cowboy novel, The Virginian. I mean, and then in the East, there's all kinds of things. In St. Louis, they come over the Eads Bridge, they're staying at these grand hotels, things like that. So,
1: Eric Moskowitz, yeah. Our guest. The book is The Hardest, Longest Race, Henry Ford and the Cross-Country Contest That Changed America. A couple of minutes left. Did you reach out to Ford? Did they comment on it? Did they acknowledge it? Did they brush you off? What happened?
0: Well, so it's funny. Somebody just tried to make an introduction to me to the Fords yesterday, so we'll see what happens. I did a lot of work at the – I love the Henry Ford Museum and the archives there. They're fantastic. The archivists there were extremely helpful. The Ford Company in 1959 – so, they have this – tension with the story of the race. Right after they seemingly win, they advertise the heck out of it. You too can own an exact copy of the car that won the hardest, longest race. That's where the phrase comes from. Then they get caught cheating. They go a little quiet, except local dealers are still hammering it. But then on the 50th anniversary of 1959, they stick their head out of the sand because they know there's nobody left who's going to speak up against it. And they put the show on the road. They retrace the route of the race. They put a museum exhibit on a trailer pulled by a Ford truck. They get out a Model T, a Model A, a Model K. They're stopping in every city. They're giving newfangled seatbelts away to the local police departments, ice cream socials. Old timers who remember the race are coming out. And they totally sanitize in that period any reference to the fact that they had been caught cheating. They're really just trying to shine a light on the 50th anniversary of that victory, and it timed with the 50 millionth Ford being produced in 59. And then some people in Stoneham, Mass., which is where the rightful winner, the Shawmut, had been built, spoke up, and Ford said, well, nobody really knows what happens. But because they had gathered all that material for that tour in 59, when this is like Ford's a massive company, this is the Robert McNamara, Lee Iacocca era, they had preserved a ton. So I went out there a couple times, and the archives there were so rich. I mean, in fact, that guy, Fred Cruikshank, who had chased after Butch Cassidy, he was still alive in 59 when this cross-country tour comes back through to promote it, and he was like in his mid-80s, and he came out, they took a picture, he wrote a letter to the Ford Company. I mean, that's like how I know about him, because his letter was in their archives. So I'm grateful to the Ford Company. I do not have a connection, though. Have not talked to the Ford family.
1: Eric Moskowitz, Hollywood come calling. Have you sold the movie rights? Netflix bought up the rights yet?
0: I have not yet, but I would welcome any conversation for anyone who sees this as a cinematic story.
1: Oh, my goodness. This is a great Netflix series, great movie. The Hardest, Longest Race, Henry Ford and the Cross-Country Contest That Changed America. We just scratched the surface. The book is a great read. You can't put it down. Eric Moskowitz, thank you very much for an enjoyable hour. Good luck on the book tour. Be safe. Anytime you got something to tell us about, come on back and tell us a good yarn.
0: Oh, thanks so much, Rod. This is an absolute pleasure.
1: Eric Moskowitz, the book is The Hardest, Longest Race, Henry Ford, and the Cross-Country Contest That Changed America. America at Night, back in a moment.
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8: 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Well, you really have both. 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Because remember those jobs you were looking for? 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Even inside that winter coat that moved with you to Phoenix. 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
1: Phone calls, text messages, voicemails, all straight ahead in hour number 3. Here's a little nugget of information for you. Bill Gates, the Microsoft co-founder, was called to a congressional committee today to talk about his relationship with Jeffrey Epstein. And he said to this congressional committee that Jeffrey Epstein exploited information about his extramarital affairs to pressure him to reengage after Gates had begun to sever ties with Epstein. According to the opening statement that he released as he was walking into the closed door hearing, Bill Gates said that he first became aware of Jeffrey Epstein a few years after he had pled guilty. He apologized. He should have done more scrutiny before introducing himself or before having a relationship with him. They met on several occasions to possibly set up a donor-advised fund, a type of charitable fund that has some tax advantages. Finally, nothing ever came of it. Gates learned about some of his issues and started to pull away, and that's when Jeffrey Epstein started to use his extramarital affairs against him as a way to keep him close. Bill Gates apologized for everything, but again, a black eye when it all comes to this stuff. I don't know how this guy was able to do it, but again, I'm not a conspiracy theorist, but this Jeffrey Epstein story is going to make me one. Stay right there. Open phones, text messages, voicemails. Our executive director is Alex Hinton. Our engineer tonight is Richard Good.
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3: From ABC News, I'm Dave Packer. Hurricane Isaias has made landfall along the Florida Panhandle as a Category 2. Maximum sustained winds 100 miles per hour. Florida Governor Ron DeSantis.
4: This storm is just now making landfall. We anticipate that there can be needs that arise as the storm moves through. There has not been, at least for our state agencies, the volume of requests that usually come from some of these storms. And that's a cautiously optimistic sign. We'll have to see how things play out as the storm continues to go.
3: Power out to just under 500,000 customers across five southern states. Lawmakers on Capitol Hill outraged after Defense Secretary Pete Hegseth announced the planned execution of the Fort Hood shooter by firing squad will be live streamed. ABC's Martha Raddatz.
23: Georgia Republican Congressman Austin Scott posting, "Live streaming executions is what jihadists do." Democratic Senator Jack Reed calling it barbaric. Republican Senator Lisa Murkowski saying, "I would expect this from terrorists and dictators, but not here in America." Adding, "It would give Hassan the martyrdom he seeks." And the U.S. Conference of Catholic Bishops warning, "It would undermine the moral fabric of our nation."
3: Former Army Major Nadal Hassan killed 13 people at Fort Hood in 2009. Mounting pressure on President Trump to rally voters impacted by war and tariffs, with the midterm elections just over 3 weeks away, alongside the Republican candidate for governor of New York, Bruce Blakeman. President Trump firing up supporters in Syracuse tonight.
24: "When I'm on the ballot, we win everything. When I'm not on the ballot, 48% of you don't vote. Please pretend I'm on the freaking ballot, will you?"
3: Convicted killer Krista Pike's attorney is now saying that she's making a remarkable physical recovery following Tennessee's botched execution attempt. 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
3: A new study in the Journal of the American Medical Association found more than one in five kids are using artificial intelligence for emotional support. ABC's Yuri Benajad reports.
31: Medical groups like the American Academy of Pediatrics have warned about the potential risks of children using these AI chatbots overall. They point out that AI may too easily gain a child's trust, cannot think or feel, and may not check all the facts. So their advice, talk to your child about their chatbot use and ask what platforms they're using and whether they've been using them for fun or friendship.
3: No arrests just a day after actor Keegan Allen posted footage online saying he was attacked and robbed in West Hollywood. ABC's Alex Stone in California.
32: Two suspects dressed all in black confronting Allen outside a grocery store Thursday night. Police say one was pointing a silver handgun and the other brandishing a knife, and they demanded the actor's watch.
33: I was just robbed of my watch. Outside of Laurel Supply.
32: A bloodied Allen taking to social media in the moments after the attack.
33: I had masks on. Took my watch, though.
32: The actor, best known for starring in that Freeform show, Pretty Little Liars.
3: The Star Wars lightsaber prop that Darth Vader used in the scene in The Empire Strikes Back, where, spoiler alert, he reveals he is Luke Skywalker's father, is now up for auction. The prop's expected to fetch as much as $1 million. Dave Packer, ABC News.
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0: Broadcasting live from the confines of an abandoned radio station in the secluded apartment building of high strangeness. From the foothills of the beautiful Colorado Rockies, it's time for full disclosure of the topics they told us were off limits. Well, hello there. I'm Connie Willis. This is Coast to Coast AM. Tonight, one Beatles birthday, my birthday, your birthday, Columbus Day weekend, an anniversary, helping a fellow coaster, and open up lines. So go ahead, find out. Join me for another interesting evening of conversation, much needed education, and the chance that we might get a little closer to the truth of what lurks amongst us and what is beyond. I'm Connie Willis, and this is Coast to Coast AM.
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0: Hey there, it's Coast to Coast AM. Connie Willis here with you. How are you? Hope you enjoy an evening with us tonight. Should be a lot of fun. Before we begin, I have a couple of very special dates I want to share with you. October 14th, that marks my 12-year anniversary as a weekend host here on the iconic Coast to Coast AM syndicated overnight radio show. The most iconic. So I'm excited about that and so happy to be here. 12 years, almost. It'll be on the 14th, but still, I'm very excited and thankful to be here. I will not be on the air that particular night, but I'll certainly be celebrating 12 years with all of you and all the nice emails and messages from all of you. What a ride it has been. What a privilege. And I will be back with you on Halloween night. So not just all night tonight, but Halloween night, October 31st. You know, we got to do Willis Ween together, right? So please mark that down. And you can always keep up with me, my shows and everything else I'm exploring at ConnieWillis.com. Now, tonight, October 9th, John Lennon was born on this date in 1940, which means this would have been his 86th birthday. So we know the songs, we know the photographs, we know the rebel, the dreamer, and the legend. But who was John Lennon when the concert ended, the cameras disappeared, and thousands of screaming fans finally went silent? Well, my guest tonight has spent years trying to recover all of these moments, and he's done a fantastic job. Chuck Gunderson, an independent historian and the author of the critically acclaimed two-volume work, Some Fun Tonight, The Backstage Story of How the Beatles Rocked America. And that's it's another one of those big ones out there, 618-page collection. It weighs 13 freaking pounds. You can work out with it, and it documents all 67 Beatles concerts across their historic North American tours of 64, 65, 66. Oh, my goodness. I wasn't a sparkle in my daddy's eyes yet, and then I was born, and then I was one. So there you go. A long time ago, right? 64, 65, 66. Now, Chuck holds both bachelor's and master's degrees in history, and his research has contributed to many, many Beatles projects, including Ron Howard's documentary, A Face Leak. So we want to welcome Chuck back to Coast AM. And let me begin with the man, not the mythology, but after studying Chuck, John Lennon across these hotel rooms, airports, press conferences, and concert stages. Who do you believe he really was when the performance was over?
1: Connie, first of all, it's great to be with you. You're just such a great host in the Coast family, and we just all appreciate your work so much. Thanks. So thank you for that.
0: Thank you.
1: Yeah, today's a special day. It's his, would have been his 86th birthday. And strangely enough, his son, Sean, is also celebrating his birthday today.
0: How cool is that?
1: Had with Yoko Ono. He's 51 today. So we have two special birthdays today. So happy birthday, Sean, if you're listening. And a very special happy birthday to John, looking above us all. Quite the man. We'll get into his life, his legacy, what he was, and just the important force in human history that he was as well.
0: Yeah, I think he was 35 when his son was born, on the same day.
1: Yes, that's just amazing. John was 35, and Sean is celebrating his 51st today, I believe.
0: And what's Sean up to? Do you ever keep up with him by chance?
1: Sean is very active. I don't keep up with him, but I know he's very active in the music scene in New York. He actually just had a baby himself, his very first. So John would be a grandfather now.
0: Oh, my.
1: And he would have been a great granddad. I'm sure he would with that quick.
0: What would he be doing? What would he be doing right now if he were alive? What do you think? You think he'd still
1: be
0: writing?
1: A lot. John was not one to sit on the sidelines and watch the wheels go by. As he mentioned in one of his songs,
0: yeah, I think I've heard that somewhere. Yeah,
1: exactly. I think he'd be very active. I think he would still be involved with music. I think he would be involved with the other surviving Beatles, both Paul and Ringo. And I think he'd be living a really great life, looking back at a legacy, but kind of looking forward as well, and still trying to solve some of life's biggest mysteries, as well as what's currently going on in the political landscape. He'd probably be right there with all of us fighting for something.
0: He was always an advocate of something, right? I guess really basically peace just in general.
1: If you really boil down the music of the Beatles, both during their time as a group and as individual performers and musicians, their music was

0: Were they really good close friends, or did were they just more of coworkers? Or because it seemed like, at least as a fan growing up, it seemed like they were two different people that worked together well.
1: They're very interesting souls. They came together as teenagers, and really, both of them had extreme tragedies in their life, you know, both losing their mothers in their teenhood. And that really bonded them. So John and Paul were like, you know, peanut butter and jelly, coffee and donuts. I mean, they just went together so well, yeah. And they played off of each other. They were musical geniuses. They were doing so much during the life of the Beatles. We have to remember that the Beatles were only together for just over 10 years. And, you know, they're creating two albums a year, sometimes three. They're writing 20, 30, 40 songs in a year. They're touring. They're doing movies. They're doing interviews. And they're writing these songs that we still sing, and we know the words, you know, 60 years later. And they sound very fresh, even if they were released today.
0: What do you think that's about? Do you think just once in a while a band, I mean, because we see single artists along the way that happen too, but do you just think just once in a while there's just somebody that comes along that just stands above everybody? And they're one of those people, like you said, you can still play their music today. And it's not where you go, oh, no, I don't want to hear that one again. You know, you want to hear it and you sing it and you know the words and everybody joins in.
1: They're still in the news today. As a matter of fact, they just released a whole new big box set on one of their most famous albums, Rubber Soul. And it's climbing up the charts. This is for a band that broke up over 60 years ago, or close to 60 years ago. They broke up in 1970. And, you know, the music's climbing up the charts. I mean, how? No one else can do this, and they're still paving the way. Their backstory is just so fascinating, how everything had to come together. Everybody had to be in the right place at the right time to bring these four individuals together and to create this thing that they created. It's fascinating when you really dig into the backstory.
0: Well, you have dug into everything, the documents, the photographs, the eyewitness accounts. You've studied it all. Now, what there has to be, or I think there was, from what all I've looked through, what was that single moment that changed your personal opinion of John Lennon? What was it before, and what changed it to where it is now, and what is it now?
1: I think my single most important takeaway from John is that he was not a perfect man. I mean, he was a very complex individual. And some things that a lot of your listeners could probably identify with what they've gone through in their lives. John had a very, very troubled growing up, very non-traditional growing up time in Liverpool. You know, he was born to Julia and Freddie, his father, who were not on good terms. They really split up. They weren't together. And John was kind of tossed to and fro from his mother Julia's home to his Aunt Mimi's home nearby. And, you know, John's mother died when he was 17. She got run over by a car, killed about 100 feet from Mimi's house. So he lived with that every day, living at Mimi's house, knowing his mother died just down the road, being hit by a car and killed. His mother then lived with a person named Bobby Dykens for many years, and they never got married. She never got divorced from Freddie, the father. So Julia, the mother, was living this very untraditional life, not being a divorced woman, living with this man, producing two other children out of wedlock, and John kind of going back and forth between Julia's home, who was very, you know, flamboyant and musical and fun, to his aunt that he mostly lived with, Aunt Mimi, Julia's sister, who, you know, was very, you know,

0: She was very serious. She had rules. She had expectations of John. When John got his first guitar, you know, she would say, "Well, it's a great thing, but you're never going to make a living out of it." And John
1: Didn't they
0: had
1: say
0: to
1: something
0: grow
1: like
0: up.
1: that? Didn't they
0: You know,
1: say
0: he had to
1: something like
0: grow.
1: that to Elvis, though? Didn't they say, keep driving a truck?
0: I think every famous artist, something was said to them like, "You're never going to make it," you know, and they
1: That's
0: kind of,
1: right.
0: and that's what I think makes them great.
1: Yeah, it pushes
0: Is
1: them totally.
0: this thing that they have that
1: Yeah.
0: is, I don't know where it comes from, but it's given to them by the universe and they just go with it.
1: Yeah. Well, you know, it's fun. It's interesting the way what you just told, because it seemed like John always like used humor along the way, but that can also be armor. And also, you know, what do you believe he might have been protecting when he did become sarcastic or outrageous along the way?
0: He very much used it as armor. He, growing up and having those experiences, I mean, some of your
1: Yeah,
0: close
1: that makes
0: listeners can
1: sense.
0: identify with some of the things that he lived with. I can identify with some of the things from my childhood that I lived with. So we can all kind of take a little bit of us and see John and like kind of grasp him and say, "You're one of me," you know, type of thing.
1: That's right.
0: You kind of experience what I experienced. I don't know if it would have been the same had John grown up in this traditional family. Now, Paul had a more traditional family, but he had a very important or very sad tragedy happening when his mother died of breast cancer when he was only 14. So it brought these two individuals together who both loved music. You know, they weren't getting together to talk about the latest football score or what was going on with Everton or Liverpool in soccer and football over there. They were talking about music. They were talking about all the great music that was coming out in America, you know, with Elvis and with Little Richard and Chuck Berry, and they were thriving on this stuff, and that's what forged them and bonded them together.
1: Well, you know, as you discuss even more and go deeper, here's just a personal question myself here. Help. It kind of did reveal, I think that was the 65 tour. It actually did reveal like an authentic cry of distress. Would you say that too?
0: Absolutely. Great song, but a song of distress. And you nailed it exactly on the head, Connie. It's, you just can't, I guess for us to imagine what the Beatles went through, probably, you know, the most photographed band of all time, interviews all the time, press all the time, fans all the time. Whenever they toured, they could never see anything about that city. You know, they go to Las Vegas in 1964 because they really want to see Las Vegas. They want to see these magical casinos that are built in the middle of the desert. Can they go see them? No, they are sequestered to their room. All they see of Las Vegas in 1964 is basically the airport, the convention center where they perform their two concerts, the Sahara Hotel where they were sequestered. And so management felt so bad for them that they couldn't get out. The hotel was sieged by fans, besieged with fans, that they brought slot machines up to their room. That would never happen today with the powerful Nevada Gaming Commission. They would never allow a slot machine to come into Beyoncé's room or Bruno Mars's room. But back then they did it for the Beatles because they were stuck.
1: I can't imagine Vegas not doing something, going out of their way not to try to make money somewhere and not bringing in a machine like that so that they can get some more of their money. It's hard for me to believe that they wouldn't do that now, but I'm glad I did it back then for them. And you know, that's part of the fame. That's what happens. You know, you lose your life. When people say they want fortune and fame, it's like, maybe just go with the fortune, throw the fame away, you know.
0: Yeah, John said that you know, when he was a teenager, you know, he saw Elvis performing on in the movie house, you know, probably in Liverpool, and he looked at that and the girl screaming, and he goes, "Well, that's a good job to have," you know. But as he gained that fame and fortune, as you mentioned, and the cry for help, and he kind of wrote that song in what he called his fat Elvis period. He felt he had put on some weight, he'd gotten soft, you know. But he was probably crying.

0: for that freedom that you and I pretty much enjoy every minute of the day. We can go out and kind of do whatever. Whereas the Beatles were, it was really tough for them to do anything. Sure, they had their pockets of social friends and places where they couldn't be bothered, but it was mostly in London where they were living. Three of the Beatles actually bought estates out in the countryside. Paul was the only one that kind of stuck in London, but they'd go to the clubs and they kind of wouldn't bother them there. But anywhere else, it was impossible for them to navigate anything.
1: Well, did they do anything where they masked themselves
0: Oh
1: so they
0: yeah, they
1: could
0: went
1: do
0: out
1: it?
0: and
1: What did they do?
0: they've gone to places in disguises. There's pictures of Paul that just some famous disguises that he used. And they did try to see a little bit, but they are always being smuggled out somewhere. If they did a concert in America, they would be smuggled out of the venue in the back of an ambulance or in the back of a laundry truck. It was just impossible for them to just walk the streets and be normal. It really wasn't until John got to New York City in the 70s that he could really just kind of walk around. And John loved New York. Him and Yoko loved New York. He was there with May Pang as well. And he could just walk around. People could come up to him and say hi to him, thank him for his music, maybe get his autograph. And it was really kind of that freedom that cost him his life, probably, in a sense that he was so accessible in the 70s while living at the Dakota in New York City.
1: That's one of the things about the city that I liked as well is you could walk through there and you could run into all sorts of people, just celebrities of some sort, say hello to them, and they say hello back and you just keep on going. It's kind of like, hey, I know who you are. We are talking with Chuck Gunderson, and we are talking about John Lennon, who would have been 86 today. So we've got more to find out as we zoom in on John's life and play some of his music as well. And I hope you guys stick around. We have open lines later. Connie Willis here on Coast to Coast AM.

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9: 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Lows dip down to about 56 overnight under partly cloudy skies, south winds around 5 miles an hour. Slight chance for showers Saturday. High temperatures reach up to 79, overcast skies. Slight chance of rain showers Saturday night. Lows dip down to about 56, overcast skies. I'm staff meteorologist Derek Height. Currently, it's 63 degrees.
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0: 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Now, here's your guest host, Connie Willis.
1: There you go with some Lennon here on Coast to Coast AM. Give peace a chance. That was 1969. I think it reached number 2 in the UK, number 14 in America. We'll have to ask our guest tonight if I'm right about all this stuff, because I'm doing it from some memory here. And I think it was recorded inside room 1742 of Montreal's Queen Elizabeth Hotel. That was during John and Oko's

0: Bedding for Peace. It was also John's first single recorded without another Beatle and released while the Beatles still existed. So we'll ask him about that. But really quickly here, my Win Any Lottery course. Those of you that have been asking for it, thank you. You're going to love it. And those of you that went ahead and bought it, yes, you're winning money. Not the jackpot yet, but I hope that you get there and you see that you can do it, right? I knew it. I told you. Now, earlier tonight, Mega Millions held a drawing for an estimated $364 million. I haven't seen what's happened, but that's $364 million. And then tomorrow night's Powerball, or tonight, wherever you are right now, the Powerball's estimated at an enormous $516 million. So that wouldn't be too shabby, right? You don't have to wait till it's $1 billion before you play the lottery. So let me ask you something. Do you trust your intuition? Are you good with a pendulum? If you say yes, then this may be exactly what you've been looking for. Project Stargate Psychics by Lynn Buchanan. He's the one who taught me this number picking technique back in 2012. I wrote a book on it because he said, Connie, go ahead, do what you want with it. Because I was like, can I do something with this method? He's like, yeah, go ahead. So I put a book together, but now I have a course. I've been teaching it ever since, though. And people love, you do it. As soon as you do it, you're going to go, I see how this works, and I'm going to make this happen. So, I'll show you how to put those intuitive abilities to work instead of simply guessing in numbers. So go to ConnieWillis.com, get the course, start using the technique now. Who knows? Maybe your intuition is trying to lead you somewhere very profitable. If it is, you let me know. Okay. I want to know if you win. ConnieWillis.com is where to go.
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0: Hey there, Connie Willis of Coast to Coast AM with you tonight. Open lines coming up later. Currently, historian, author, and Beatles researcher. One of our faves here at Coast to Coast AM, of course. Chuck Gunderson back with us, a recognized authority on the band's historic North American tours. Holds both bachelor's and master's degree in history. Oh my goodness, I am so far from loving history, but I understand it when it's told in a story situation as opposed to just the dates and the times. That's how I was taught history, and it was horrible. It was just all memorization. It wasn't really getting into the story. But I can tell that you have done it like that. Author of the critically acclaimed Some Fun Tonight, that's the backstage story of how the Beatles rocked America. You can go to somefuntonight.com and you can see all of it there. You can learn all about Chuck. You can see all of the work he's done, and you can even book him for your next event to speak. And make sure he says, thanks, Connie. Hi, Connie. I'm here because you said something. How you doing, Chuck? Hey, let me go back.
1: Excellent.
0: Let me go back to that song, okay? Because I don't know if you may hear me talk about a song and you say, no, that was not right, or hey, there's a story to it. But let's go back to Give a Piece a Chance with Lennon. And I got two questions for you, okay? So he released this before the Beatles officially broke apart. So was he already testing whether his individual voice could be more powerful than the Beatles? And then also, was Give Peace a Chance primarily a song, a political statement, or one of the most successful publicity stunts in music history?
1: That's a great question. And first of all, I'm never going to correct you, Connie. You are
0: if I get it wrong.
1: You're an amazing host. But first of all, who has the guts to record a song in a hotel room laying in a bed? I mean, just that alone
0: True.
1: And while you still have this other band going, but to answer your question, I think they all were kind of testing this kind of divorce from the Beatles, of getting away from, they've basically been in each other's pockets for 10 years. I mean, sharing hotel rooms, the studio together, at each other's homes. I mean, they were so close. They were always together. And, you know, Paul even was testing it in, you know, as early as probably 65 when he was in 66, when he was kind of doing his Yesterday thing. He had the thoughts of only crediting the song as a McCartney song, not a Lennon McCartney song. That was thrown around a little bit. So I think, John was the song Give Peace a Chance. It's everything. It's everything in one song, laying in a bed in Montreal. I mean, it's about peace. It's about love. It's about being together. It's about going out and doing something. It's just so universal. If everyone can kind of grasp that concept of peace and love and what this world would be like to live in, it's really an amazing kind of simple thought, isn't it?
0: It is simple. Do you think it was the time? Do you think the time was just right as well? And do you think that anything they wrote was going to be gold anyway?
1: I don't think anything they wrote was gold. I mean, there's some songs that, you know, the Beatles songs that I kind of don't want to listen to much more anymore. You know, it's okay, right? It's okay to
0: say that. Which songs are those, Chuck?
1: You're really testing me now.
0: Yeah, what do you never really want to hear?
1: I know, maybe Yellow Submarine. What Goes On. But then I'm going to have one of your listeners call and go, what the hell are you talking about? That's a great song. I listen to it every day. So, look, this changes all the time with the Beatles music. Is it my most favorite band, my most favorite musicians? Absolutely. They were really kind of this cultural force because they changed so much. Coming from the 50s and the 60s with everything that was changed, they were perfect for the moment. And they were really the instigators of everything kind of happening in the 60s, right? You got the sexual revolution happening. You've got peace happening. You've got all these political turmoils happening, everything. And then this band appears on the Ed Sullivan Show on February 9th, 1964.
0: Right.
1: Think about every musician that was kind of living at that time watching that, that weren't musicians yet. But when they saw that, they said, oh, wow, okay, these are people that can write their own songs and perform them as individuals and as a group. That sounds really interesting.
0: That is
1: amazing.
0: And
1: so I think that appearance on Ed Sullivan just really changed everything.
0: Absolutely. No doubt. No doubt about that. Now, I just keep getting these images in my head. I don't know if you know about this or not. I know you know about it. I wonder if I'm going to throw something at you. I'm going to hope to stump you at one point. No, I don't need to do that. I think you're going to know. But do you remember? Okay, so my era, I loved Kiss, all right? When Kiss was happening, it was really cool. You know, Kiss was one of my group. I was a Billy Joel fan, Jimmy Buffett, Bob Seger. I can go in some other ones. But I like Kiss because I like they were each individual. You know, they each did their own thing kind of thing. They worked together as a band. But at one point, I remember an album cover where it was the Beatles and they had Kiss makeup on. Do you remember that?
1: That you have stumped me with. I do not know that. I'm sure your listeners will say, Chuck, why are you even on the show? I totally remember that.
0: But I don't know if it was an album, but it was an album cover. I remember seeing it. And, you know, maybe they were just trying to, you know, Gene Simmons, the genius money man that he is, was probably just saying, you know, comparing or something like that to the great band.
1: Yeah, and you look at Kiss, like, where did they get their ideas from?
0: That's right.
1: Probably the Beatles.
0: Yes.
1: You know, I think all these, this force of the 70s music that you mentioned, it all came from February 9th, 1964, Ed Sullivan. 73 million people tuning in that night. 1 in 4 television sets were turned on that night listening to the Beatles. They're seeing these 4 aliens with long hair that like came from outer space. And they had this amazing song, and the world just went crazy for a moment. It just went from there, and it never stopped. And even today, you have artists, you know, modern day artists that hearken back to, you know, look, I wasn't even alive when the Beatles were even broken up. They were broken up by then. And I take my cues, I take my ideas from what I learned from the Beatles.
0: Mm-hmm. No doubt. A lot of them, they all say that, don't they? They all say it. And then, well, even, you know, my era, going to Michael Jackson, Michael and Paul hung out. Did John ever do anything with Michael? And, like, I think Paul and them got in some fight. Somebody bought somebody's music catalog or something like that. I don't know.
1: Paul, I bet you Paul do. Gave, Michael asked Paul, like, what are some great investments to do? And Paul said, music publishing. Buy music publishing rights. And Paul had owned Buddy Holly's catalog. And so Michael kind of went away and said, oh, that's a great idea. Then he eventually ended up with the Beatles catalog. I'm not quite certain if John and Michael ever kind of coexisted together. I mean, being celebrity musicians and at the top of your game, I'm sure somewhere, someplace, they might have come together, might have met, might have sung together. I don't know, because, you know, it's sometimes in those musician circles, they're so tightly protected that a lot of the outsiders don't know the stories behind that.
0: That's right. Well, I think that Billy Joel told a story, and I believe it was John Lennon. It could have been somebody else, but I think it was John Lennon. He said, I think he lived possibly down by him or visited down near him at one point, and I guess there was some sort of boat situation. Maybe there's a canal outside of his home or something, and somebody went by in his boat. And it was, I think, I'm pretty sure it was John Lennon, and Billy would watch for him all the time, and he'd see him. He never went out to say hello, and he said, we both knew that each other was there, but we never wanted to, we respectfully didn't want to bug each other, so they never got a chance to say hello. Do you know of that to be a fact, or maybe somebody else, but I think it was John Lennon.
1: Well, Billy was a big fan of the Beatles. I mean, him and Paul are very tight. And I'm sure that Billy Joel, being the superstar that he was in the 70s, had access to certain members of the Beatles. He probably met all four members at some point in his life because of who he was. And I would love to hear maybe some of Billy's reactions if he did meet with John Lennon or have some sort of connection to him.
0: Well, when I look back at the Beatles, I kind of see Lennon as the emotional leader, at least while here, and what you have, all your work that, man, you got a big book, man. I'm telling you, you got a big book with a lot of great stuff in it. But did at one point the leadership kind of quietly start shifting toward Paul?
1: John was definitely the leader in the early days. I mean, even before the Beatles started, he started the band called the Quarrymen, and he invited Paul to join the band. And Paul then knew George Harrison, who then joined the band, and then Ringo joined a couple years later because he was the best drummer in Liverpool, and they wanted the best drummer in Liverpool, so they had fired their original drummer, Pete Best. And John was definitely the leader in those early days. And as time progressed, Paul did kind of emerge as someone who really wanted to keep working all the time. Ringo tells a story where, you know, if his phone rang, he knew it was Paul, like saying, "Where are you? Like, come down to the studio. I want to record something." Paul was just a workhorse, and he somewhat emerged as the de facto leader in the, you know, about 67 when Sgt. Pepper was going, the White Album was going, Abbey Road was going, and was really asking his other bandmates to come down and continue working and to keep producing this music. Of course, there were some substances that the other Beatles were using and started to use, and which really kind of curtailed their probably exactness and enthusiasm in getting into the studio on time. But definitely Paul emerged as a leader toward the end of the Beatles' career.
0: So using these substances, did the music reflect that?
1: I think it absolutely did. And they, you know, they had been using substances quite prolifically, even in the early days. They were smoking these jazz cigarettes, they called them, and they were taking uppers and downers, you know. They would play in these clubs in Germany, you know, before they were famous, where they would start at 4 p.m. or something and not end till 3 a.m. And I believe one stint in Germany, they did 98 straight nights of that.
0: Wow.
1: So they were doing a lot of that. And then, of course, the famous story when they're in America for the first time, for the first major tour of America, where they did 32 shows in 33 days in North America, this gigantic continent we live on. And they met Bob Dylan in New York, and Bob Dylan snuck in some marijuana to the Delmonico Hotel where they were staying, and they closed the doors, and everybody got a little silly. Smoking marijuana. And then as that progressed, they got into other things such as psychedelics. And it really starts reflecting in the music at that point. It becomes, you know, introspective, imaginative, fanciful, very illusional, just all kind of Strawberry Fields Forever and Penny Lane and all these great tracks that not only have their voices and their basic instrumentation behind it, but also all these added extra instruments and classical arrangements and backwards music and tape loops and different tracks that they could use, because at the same time, music and sound technology was also kind of advancing in form, where they had the ability to do this. And that was primarily one of the reasons why the Beatles quit touring in 1966. They could not recreate some of the sounds on stage that they were producing in the studio at Abbey Road.
0: Oh, they didn't want to do a, what was that duo that used to, was it Vanilla Ice? What was the
1: that
0: team
1: was
0: that
1: Billy,
0: just...
1: Milli Vanilli.
0: That's it. Well, they got busted.
1: We'll do a show one night on Milli Vanilli, maybe.
0: Okay. I would like that. So, wow, you know, as you're speaking again, I'm thinking, who were the mentors of the Beatles? Who did they look up to?
1: The Beatles loved Elvis. They loved anybody from Motown, the African-American artists that were just so influential in their lives. They loved the Beach Boys. They loved Dylan. They loved anything they could get their hands on, even very obscure one-hit wonder stuff. They would somehow get the record. They would learn it. They would do it in their own style. And so, you know, poets they had as mentors, they had artists who were mentors. They were just running around in that circle when everything was culturally exploding in England at the time. And they just fed off of it. They fed off of all this music. And then, of course, the people that they mentored came into their lives and they were enjoying their music, like Jimi Hendrix. They went to one of his shows at the Seville Theater in London in 1967. You know, they saw Jimi Hendrix, and Jimi Hendrix performed Sgt. Pepper's Lonely Hearts Club Band after only knowing it for a few days.
0: Well, could you imagine if you did a one-hit wonder and then the Beatles like took it on? How cool would that be? Oh my goodness. Wow. Oh, good stuff. So we are talking about John Lennon. He would have been 86 today. So that's what we got. Chuck Gunderson with us. And you can go check out Chuck's stuff. I mean, you got to do it. It's like huge book, and check it out and buy it for yourself and learn as much as you can. Go to somefuntonight.com, somefuntonight.com, and check it out for yourself. I think you're going to enjoy it. I know you're enjoying tonight. So am I. Stay with us. Connie Willis on Coast to Coast AM.

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4: From ABC News, I'm Dave Packer. Just under 500,000 customers without power in the hurricane zone across Florida, Alabama, Georgia, Mississippi, and Louisiana. Governor Ron DeSantis says Hurricane Isaias made landfall in the Florida Panhandle near Destin around 9:30 Friday night. He issued this warning to residents in the storm zone.
5: If you have a generator, do not run your generator where the exhaust goes inside your home. That generator has to be outside your home, and the exhaust has to go so that that does not accumulate in an enclosed area.
4: Meanwhile, on the West Coast, a tropical storm warning has been issued for Mexico's Baja California as Tropical Storm Rachel approaches, on track to make landfall near Tijuana. A growing response to Defense Secretary Pete Hegseth announcing a military execution will be live streamed.
6: Shock and disgust across the political spectrum after Defense Secretary Pete Hegseth announced the execution by firing squad of former Army Major Nadal Hassan would be live streamed.
7: We'll make sure that people are able to watch it, that it's public, because people need to understand that there's serious consequences for these types of things.
6: It was a horrific crime. Hassan killed 13 people at Fort Hood in 2009.
4: ABC's Martha Raddatz. Protests rocking New York City after the ice shooting of a man with his 5-year-old son in the car in the Bronx on Thursday. ABC's Aaron Katursky.
8: The Department of Homeland Security says Oscar Belgal is a Dominican national living in the U.S. illegally with a prior grand larceny conviction and suspected gang ties. The neighborhood erupted. Clashes in the street. New York Mayor Zoran Mamdani calling for ICE to leave the city.
9: There is no explanation for these tactics.
8: The Secretary of Homeland Security says the man weaponized his vehicle.
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16: A popular San Diego chef is under arrest, accused of being on the run for more than a decade. Troy Williams has been a chef at Miss B's Coconut Club in San Diego. Authorities say he's actually Brian Anthony Williams and was part of a group that kidnapped and assaulted a woman. Eddie Girado is the general manager at Miss B's Coconut Club.
17: I want to say I want to feel a certain way, but then I feel a different way because the Troy we knew is not the same guy that did that, I think.
16: The battle between the Trump administration and the International Criminal Court is ratcheting up.
18: Secretary of State Marco Rubio announcing new sanctions on the ICC, accusing it of targeting Americans out of its jurisdiction.
19: We will ban transactions with this rogue court, cutting off their resources and crippling their ability to operate against us.
18: In response, the ICC says it's an attempt to prevent the court from doing what it was created to do. The administration has previously targeted ICC judges and prosecutors, but this is the first time it's leveling sanctions against the whole organization. Mike Dubusky, ABC News.
16: The move comes the same day that former ICC judge Navi Pillay was awarded the 2026 Nobel Peace Prize. Police in New York City say they found shovels and other tools down a Manhattan manhole where five people were spotted climbing out early on Friday morning. Last month, two people arrested in a similar incident said they were looking for washed away valuables in the storm drains. Dave Packer, ABC News.
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0: 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Now, here's your guest host, Connie Willis.
1: We all shine on. Connie Willis here, Instant Karma, John Lennon. It is a John Lennon night here on Coast to Coast AM. He would have been 86 today. 1970s when that song came out. And he wrote and recorded it, Lennon did, on January 27th. It was released only 10 days later. That was it. And Phil Spector, he produced it. George Harrison played guitar. John described the sound he wanted as 1950s, but now. So we'll ask our guest Chuck about that when he comes back. I want to take a moment tonight to help a friend of ours here, a longtime friend of Coast to Coast AM. Many of you know him, Anthony Sanchez. Anthony Sanchez, great guest here on Coast to Coast. I've had him on many times. He and I have worked together. He did a documentary and had me in it, and we talk, and we get together and we talk about his ghost hunter apps, and you know his book, UFO Highway. He's a great UFO researcher, software engineer. By the way, he's fantastic at that, and fantastic at the ghost hunter apps. So we've done shows just on his apps. And by the way, he's the one who wrote my intro and outro here on Coast to Coast AM. Now, I played with it and created, made it mine, but he's the one who built it and said, here's what you want. I said, can you help me? I'm going on Coast to Coast. This is 12 years ago now. I said, I need a good intro and outro when I'm on Coast, something that people will remember. And it wasn't long. I mean, this guy can write. He is so creative. It's amazing. And his website is unreal. His work is unbelievable. He got that back to me soon. I made it mine, and I'm still doing it 12 years later. Now, at one point, if you guys may remember, Anthony got paralyzed from the neck down, and he fought his way back. He is a survivor for sure. He's continuously done that all his life. And also this year, Anthony was laid off in a SI-driven reduction, and he recently lost his best friend, Rick. And Rick was a great guy. I can see why that was his best friend. Now, he has already had his next job. He's got his next job lined up, okay? He got let go, but he's got his next job lined up. However, he needs some help covering a month of basic living expenses. So, asking the Coast family, let's help one of our own. He's been there for us. $5, $10, whatever you can do. Anthony is, he's needing somebody to pay it forward right now. So all you got to do is go to AnthonySanchez.com, AnthonySanchez.com. Help him out. You're going to find a GoFundMe there. And if you want to go straight to GoFundMe, you can do that and search Anthony Sanchez if you'd like to do that. But Anthony, you have fought your way back before. We're going to help you to do it again. You are a part of the Coast family, and thank you for being around as a good, fantastic go-to whenever we're looking for somebody that knows what he's talking about. Scheduled to be on with George Norrie next month. That's AnthonySanchez.com. Here on Coast to Coast AM. We'll see him next month.
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0: It's Coast to Coast AM. Hey there, Connie Willis back at you. John Lennon tonight's who we're talking about. His birthday today, 89. It was 89 or 86. Now I'm kind of messing it up a little bit there. Chuck?
1: 86.
0: 86, okay. 86, 86, 86. I'm going to do that the rest of the night now. So just correct me when that happens. I don't want email that comes and tells me it. You can do it. It's no problem. Do it in front of the world. That's totally fine. Author and historian Chuck Gunderson is who we are talking with. And you can go find his work, unbelievable work, somefuntonight.com. And that is the backstage story of how the Beatles rocked America, the historic tours of 64 through 66. I'm going to go back to that song we just played, okay? And ask you something about it, all right? So that we all shine on. Let's see. So John went from basically, why did John move from the group protest of Give Peace a Chance to a much more personal warning of instant karma in less than a year? I mean, just boom.
1: I think a lot of John's songs and all the Beatles songs that when they broke up and went out as individual musicians were very personal and reflective of their life and their experiences. And I think Instant Karma, I'm so grateful that you played that because it's absolutely one of my favorite songs.
0: Oh,
1: and
0: yay.
1: It's so apropos for everything we kind of live in this life. I mean, you really, all you have to take is that song title, Instant Karma, and flip it. Mm-hmm. And just like karma is instant. You know, John really believed that it kind of your stuff that you do, your experiences, your dealings with people is kind of going to have consequences and that actions are going to kind of happen right now instead of in another lifetime if you believe in, you know, reincarnation or next incarnation or whatever anyone believes. And that we also need to kind of get out in the world and not be so isolated, but rather have experiences with people. And that will really help us kind of get out of this isolationary kind of state of mind that many of us are in with social media, things like that.
0: It's interesting you saying that about John saying that because he had to be in close quarters and secluded along the way so people wouldn't just jump all over him.
1: And at the same time, he was like the influencer of the day, you know?
0: That's true. Yeah, that's true.
1: That we have.
0: Yeah,
1: that.
0: He would be an influencer. That's what he would be right now.
1: Exactly.
0: For sure.
1: Again, though, when John moved to New York, that was really his moment. He had 10, you know, really great years in New York before he was sadly murdered in December of 1980, only at 40 years old. We think of him as an older person, and it's like 40 is just so young.
0: Yes.
1: You know, his son, Sean, was only 5. We also have to realize, too, that John had another son, Julian, with his first wife, Cynthia, who was born in 63.

0: it now as. There was Jim Crow laws, there was segregation, and the Beatles really got their first taste of segregation when they came to America in February of 1964, and especially in Miami, being shuttled around in the backs of hotels and seeing the segregation that was kind of operating. And concerts in those days, especially with major artists, they were not allowing people to sit together, all races sitting together. They weren't allowing integrated concerts. Sure, there were integrated concerts happening, but on a much smaller scale. When the Beatles toured America, they were going to start commanding audiences of between 15,000 to, you know, 30, 35,000, which was a lot of people back then to go to a rock concert. And there were certain laws in certain municipalities where, you know, the law had not been passed yet where Jim Crow laws were going to be erased. So all the tour planning was happening prior to that civil rights law being enacted in July of 1964 by President Johnson. But before that, the Beatles manager, Brian Epstein, and his New York counterpart, who helped organize the tour, his name was Norman Weiss from General Artist Corporation. They were a talent agency. They inserted a clause into the Beatles' contract rider. Now, along with other things like providing clean towels for them, portable TV sets, dressing room mirrors, couple cases of cold soda, one of the most important things in their rider, which was only a page and a quarter long, Taylor Swift's has got to be 30, 40 pages, but in this rider, it said that artists will not be required to perform before a segregated audience, which was quite bold considering the act that Johnson would do in July of that year had not been passed yet. And so all the arenas booking them, the stadiums booking them, knew that this had to be in place. And they had to respect that. And John Lennon was asked one time, would you perform before a segregated audience? And his answer was very simple. He said, no, and I'd rather lose our appearance money if we had to do it. Segregation to them was so foreign. There was nothing like that in England where they're from. They performed with black artists all the time. It just wasn't a thing. Maybe in certain pockets, it just wasn't a thing. They came to America, it was completely different. And for four fresh-faced young guys from Liverpool, along with their manager, who, by the way, was not only Jewish, he was gay, which was illegal to be gay in the UK at that time, did this thing where they required everyone to sit together, all races, everybody to enjoy this really great music that was coming out of England.
1: Well, you know, a lot of that stuff also shaped them. That shaped their music, no doubt, going through all this.
0: Absolutely. I mean, Motown was such a force for them. Yeah. Barry Gordy's stable of artists, and it used to be called Tamla Records, was just amazing. And the Beatles covered many of those acts, especially the girl groups. They would take a girl group song that was talking about boys and make it a song talking about girls, you know, in their own style. They included black performers on their tours here in America. And if those black performers weren't allowed to stay at the same hotel that they were booked to stay, they would cancel the reservation and move on to the next city, which they did in Jacksonville. A lot of people think that Jacksonville was the only place that required this segregation rider, and it was not the case. It was in every concert the Beatles performed in America for all 3 years, that clause in their contract of performing before a non-segregated audience was in that. So it was not a special arrangement just for Jacksonville. It was for everywhere.
1: Right. Well, after John's more popular than Jesus statement produced record burnings, death threats, excuse me, did you find evidence that he became more frightened or guarded or aware that his words could endanger the other Beatles?
0: Absolutely. So in May of 1966, he gives this interview to this English journalist who they knew very well, Maureen Cleave, and which he said that the Beatles were becoming more popular than Jesus Christ. People would

0: rather go to a Beatles concert than to church. I mean, he's a rock star. He's quipping around, you know. And no one took notice of it in England. Nobody. And it somehow found its way into a teenage, kind of teenage magazine called Datebook. And it was about 2 weeks before the tour, the 1966 tour, would start. And somehow it came from that Datebook, and the journalist saw that and just blew it out of proportion. John was somewhat right in what he was saying. Secularism had really taken root in England. Churches were emptying out. It was only just the white-haired little old ladies that were going to church at the time. This cultural revolution was happening around the world, and religion was really kind of taking a back seat to everything. But in America, you know, it's much more of a kind of a religious society. And so when John said that, he really got ridiculed from that, and the press just skewered him as soon as they came to the first stop on that tour, which was in Chicago. But one stop in particular where they went was August 19th, 1966 in Memphis, Tennessee. Now, the home of Elvis, I mean, my gosh, this was their boy, their idol, you know. They could never go see him or visit him. But the religious extremism in the South, especially in the Bible Belt, organized Beatle record burnings, boycotting the Beatles. Parents were telling their kids they can't go to that show. And John was quite frightened by all this. I mean, you can see it from the very first press conference when they landed in America. He is nervous. He is kind of knows what he did. He's a naughty schoolboy at this time, if you can kind of imagine that. And he got caught, but he weathered through the tour. In Memphis, some kids brought some firecrackers and cherry bomb firecrackers, and they actually lit them and threw them on stage. And I was interviewing the press officer, Tony Barrow, for the book, and he said, Chuck, he goes, when those firecrackers went off, I was standing by the side of the stage. Every Beatle looked at the other Beatle to see if they had gotten shot. And so that was another thing that kind of took the luster off of touring, was, you know, these threats, death threats, bomb threats, people trying to get to the Beatles, them being sequestered in their room, them trying to do music that can't be recreated on stage. They were tired of the road. And luckily for all of us, they retired and went into the studio. If they had not done that, would we have gotten Sgt. Pepper? Would we have gotten Abbey Road? Would we have gotten the White Album if they were still touring? We don't know, but we're grateful that they stopped.
1: Chuck Gunderson is who we're talking to. You can find his work at somefuntonight.com. The book is Some Fun Tonight. It's the backstage story of how the Beatles rocked America, the historic tours of 1964 through 1966. He's an historian that is a joy to talk to. And again, somefuntonight.com is where you can go find his work. So the Beatles frequently could not hear themselves on stage. So at what point did John stop experiencing concerts as music and maybe began seeing them more as theater, obligation, maybe even farce?
0: Yeah, John would make quips at press conferences.
1: Yeah, he didn't hold back. Yeah, he wouldn't hold back.
0: Yeah, he didn't say it. Yeah, exactly. And they would say, oh, can you hear yourself on stage? And he'd say, oh, no, we don't have to. We have the records at home we can listen to. Sound technology back in the day was just not as it is today. If you go to your local coffee house and hear a singer-songwriter, he or she's going to have a feedback monitor, which means he or she's going to hear that music back to them where they're playing, so they can hear what they're playing. That technology was not invented when the Beatles were touring in America from 64 to 66. They basically plugged their amplification all into one main board where it went out to the speaker columns into the venue or the stadiums. I don't know how they even knew where they were in the song. Yeah. They could not hear themselves singing, but I think it's from all the years and hours of playing together. Ringo would famously quip, like, how do you know where they're at in the song? He goes, oh, I just watch them wiggle their butt, and I knew right when to hit my crash cymbal or something. Sound technology didn't really kind of break through until the Rolling Stones toured America in 1969 was when they started getting sound amplification, feedback speakers, stage monitors, that type of thing. And there are some myths where the Beatles in some venues have that type of technology, but it's simply not the case.
1: Well, I got two questions for you here. I'm going to ask those two only because they may fit in together or they may somehow be kind of close together. But was there one particular concert that you believe John emotionally like decided that touring had to end, even if he had not said it out loud? And also at Candlestick Park. So I don't know if it was there or not, but did John behave like a man mourning the end of something, or like a prisoner realizing the door had finally opened, and you got about 30 seconds to tell me that?
0: Yeah, so they probably, their manager probably had to kick them out the door as early as 1965 to go tour, and they knew it was over that last tour of 66, and definitely Candlestick Park. They all knew at that moment this was it, the very last show they're ever going to perform before a live public paying audience.
1: Chuck Gunderson, Connie Willis here. We are talking about John Lennon, 86 today he would have been. SomeFunTonight.com is where you can find out more about Chuck. And I think you'll do that too, won't you? We got more to come. Open lines later. Connie Willis, Coast to Coast AM.

0: what's the best way to bring people together?
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1: 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Partly cloudy skies overnight with a low of 52. Winds out of the south around 5 miles an hour. Slight chance of rain showers Saturday. High temperatures reach up to 79. Cloudy skies expected. Cloudy skies expected Saturday night. Slight chance for showers. Lows around 56. I'm staff meteorologist Derek Height. Currently 52.

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1: Celebrating Lennon's birthday today would have been 86. Imagine on Coast to Coast AM. 1971 reached number three in America and later became a UK number one following John's death. So the concept was inspired, great song, one of my favorites. The concept was inspired partly by Yoko Ono's book, Grapefruit. And John later acknowledged that Yoko contributed so much to it that she should have received writing credit from the beginning. So that was Imagine. Good tune. And we'll ask Chuck a little bit about that when he comes back. Right now, I want to remind you, Ghost to Ghost is happening again. It's that time of the year. So the Ghost to Ghost submissions are needed right now. You know the show, Ghost to Ghost on Coast to Coast. I love that. What an ingenious title. And this is George Norrie's thing. This is his thing. So Halloween is almost here. And we need your ghost stories now, so go ahead and start sending the best ghost story that you've got, and we just might pick you to tell your story on the air for our Halloween show on Friday, October 30th. 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So enter your, go ahead with your email, with your name, your phone number, and your best ghost story. 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

0: Connie Willis here, back on Coast to Coast AM with Chuck Gunderson. We are celebrating John Lennon's birthday this evening. He would have been 86 years old. And if you want to learn even more about all the things that we're talking about tonight, make sure you go and you look up Chuck's website at somefuntonight.com. So going back to the song Imagine, which, beautiful song. Is it, Chuck, really more of a, is it really a general peace song, or is it a radical political manifesto disguised in a beautiful song, piano ballad? I think he's kind of good at that. Did the gorgeous melody help people accept its message, or do you think it allowed millions of listeners to avoid thinking about what John was actually proposing there?
1: Wow, that's a really loaded question. I think you, again, like, said it all. I think it's everything you said, and it could be everything you said. But for me, I take the song Imagine very personally. I want to leave the planet in a better place than when I found it. And I can only do that individually by the people I know or interact with or do some sort of commercial business with or whatever. I mean, I need to be my best, and I need to imagine all of us trying to help each other and make this place a better place to live. And I think John's song resonates with me because it encourages me and it motivates me to do that.
0: Who's your favorite Beatle?
1: Oh man, it's every day of the week. Who is it? I don't have a favorite Beatle. I have a Beatle manager, Brian Epstein. I think he was a great manager. But gosh, if you nail me, most of the time, I'm going to say George Harrison. I love George.
0: Really?
1: Love everything about him. Just his humor, his spiritualism, his rock and roll edge, his style. I mean, if you look at him through the years, I mean, God, that 1968, like, White Album photo of him. He's just a great-looking rock and roll star, you know what I mean? And he's got great music. It's so underrated.
0: And he did have the great ass.

0: abs like you were talking. He had some abs going on there. Now, you know, you'll find this interesting. The very, let's see, one, two, three. I think it was the third radio station I was at. It was All Music Radio. This was oldies. It was in Sarasota, Florida. And it was City Island is where this dumpy little WKRP in Cincinnati little radio station was. But you were in Sarasota, okay, in the beautiful Longboat Key and Siesta Key area, St. Armand Circle, beautiful area. And it was band-aided together. If you went to the bathroom in high heels, your heels would go into the floor. I mean, this thing was beat up, but we all loved it there. We were all just fun jocks on the air having a good time. And once in a while, I mean, some amazing people lived in that area, right? So one of the people that lived, I think her name was Sharon. It was George Harrison's sister. And from time to time, she would pop into the station and ask us to produce something or, you know, copy something. I think it was Sharon.
1: That's
0: very
1: Harrison.
0: English name, right? What?
1: Yeah, Louise Harrison.
0: Oh, that's it. It was Louise. That's right. I'm sorry. Ooh, I was way off on that, wasn't I? That's who it was. And she'd come in, and then she started picking me. Connie, can you do that? I'm like, I'm really bad technically. She said, no, you do a good job. You know, she would come to our station often. it was kind of like, wow, this is kind of cool, isn't it? This is George Harrison's sister here. That's pretty neat. Did you ever meet her,
1: yeah,
0: or you just knew the name?
1: I did meet Lou. She's a very interesting person. And
0: yes.
1: Actually, she lived in America before the Beatles came to America. Actually, George was the first Beatle to visit America in 1963. His sister lived in Benton, Illinois. And if you go there to Benton, Illinois, there's a big, like, kind of a statue to George, like a painted kind of sign to George Harrison of his visit there. And he actually saw the sights. He went to New York City, went on top of the Empire State Building. If you Google George Harrison in New York, 1963, you'll see those images of him with that long hair, this tight suit. And people must have looked at this guy like, who is this guy? I mean, he is so weird looking. And next year they come and they're this global phenomenon, you know.
0: Wow.
1: It was after that, you know, a lot of hard work to get there. I mean, just by appearing on the Ed Sullivan didn't make him famous. It was really all that work they had done previously to get to that point. And that was really the thing that kind of broke him through.
0: All right, you're going to have to let me know when his birthday will be celebrated, because it sounds like you want to talk about him on another show. So we can definitely do that. It sounds like you got a lot, so that's cool. So, all right, did any of the Beatles, what was the UFO story? I mean, would they be listening to Coast to Coast AM? Would any
1: of
0: them?
1: I think they would. I mean, look, this would not be Coast to Coast unless we didn't have a UFO story, correct?
0: That's right.
1: John claims that he saw a UFO while living in New York City. I believe it was in 1974. It was during, it was during his period when he was separated from Yoko. So he was living with May Pang, who was an assistant at, with John and Yoko. And they were kind of on the terrace of their apartment at the time, overlooking the East River. And John claims, and Mae claims, that he said, look, there's a UFO right over there hovering over the river. Now, I don't know if that was substance related or what, but John Lennon goes down. He says it publicly. I saw a UFO. So I definitely think he would be not only a Coast listener, but a Coast insider.
0: Oh, absolutely. Yeah, he'd probably say, you know what, I want to be on with Connie again. Can I be on with Connie again? No, John, you've been on too many times this month.
1: Absolutely.
0: I love that. So, okay, now you are just, you know, you're a huge fan, obviously, to do all the stuff you're doing with them and all that you've studied and all that you've learned. Okay, so you came to Denver. Tell me about where I live right now, and you were telling me about this story. I was like, no, don't finish telling me. Tell me on the air. So I'm looking forward to hearing the rest of this, because the places you mentioned, I know, and now I know some of these little great backstories.
1: Oh, well, thank you. My wife and I really wanted to visit Red Rocks Amphitheater, which is in the foothills of Denver. It's an outdoor amphitheater built into these beautiful red rocks. And the Beatles appeared there on August 26, 1964. So it always been on my bucket list. I'd really love to see a show at Red Rocks. So one of our favorite acts, Duran Duran, was coming to Red Rocks. We thought, this is a perfect time. Let's go see Duran Duran. We love their music. Going to go see Red Rocks. But while we're in Denver, let's book the hotel where the Beatles stayed those 2 days in August, called the Brown Palace. The Brown Palace is still there in Denver. It's the oldest hotel in Denver, built in the late 1890s. And so I called to book a room, and on the website I noticed there were historic tours of the Brown Palace where you could go with the house historian and go on a little tour and hear about all the lore of the Brown Palace Hotel, which is quite interesting in itself. So I talked to her, I booked the room, and we booked a little tour. And so upon check-in, I was pleasantly surprised when the agent behind the desk said, "Chuck, we're so glad you're here, and because you're here, and we know you're a Beatles historian, and you brought your book with you to give to us, thank you very much. We have booked you into the Beatles suite." And
0: wow,
1: I couldn't believe it. I mean, I was like, you got to be kidding me. Now, obviously, the suite has been reconfigured since August 26th and 27, 1964.
0: How could they have changed the sheets and the pillowcases? What was wrong with them? They should have kept it.
1: Well, if they did, they cut them up and they sold them off. But
0: smart.
1: At least we were looking out the same windows that the Beatles would have looked out and would have seen the throngs of people below them yelling their name and saying, "We want the Beatles," all night long. Wow. It was quite amazing. And then we also realized that it was 59 years to the day they were there.
0: That's amazing. That's like spooky, even.
1: It was great.
0: That is so cool, because I lived catty corner to there when I first got here. I lived like kind of catty quarter to there, maybe a block or two away. And I remember, I didn't know the history of that place. I just know when I saw it, I went, wow, there's something about this place. It was beautiful on the outside. It was interesting on the inside. And it just has this vibe. To me, it was totally haunted, but it just had this vibe, too, of lots has happened here. And so for you to tell me that, I had no idea. And you had to feel that vibe as well, obviously.
1: I absolutely felt the vibe. And then to be at Red Rocks 59 years almost to the day that they performed at Red Rocks to boot.
0: Lucky you. I haven't been there yet. I want to go there. But it's just awesome to hear music there.
1: One of the best places in America.
0: That's right. It's beautiful. I know that. And the sound is supposed to be amazing. Well, you're saying that. You're saying that.
1: Exactly.
0: So the Beatles did play there.
1: Yeah, they played there on August 26, 1964. They did one show. And believe it or not, they did not sell all the tickets. There was Red Rocks had about a 9,000 seat capacity. And they sold about 7,000 tickets or so. But back in the day, Red Rocks was not like it is today. Way less security, way less ticket takers. And it was very easy for people, kids especially, to come up, jump the fence, and go sit for free at Red Rocks. So there was probably a lot of freebie people at Red Rocks that night. And pictures do show that it was filled almost all the way to the top.
0: Amazing place. And I'm so happy that you got to do what you got to do here at the Brown Palace. I didn't know that. That was really nice surprise to hear that when you were talking about it. Okay, so Ron Howard's 8 days a week. Tell me about that and your part in that, your role.
1: Yeah, so 8 days a week was a project that the Beatles wanted to put together about their kind of touring years. Both a little bit in Britain and in America. And they kind of had an idea that they wanted to show a lot of concert footage from all over the place. And when they realized that they couldn't get the concert footage, they decided to kind of put a retrospect out of the Beatles' career from, say, 1963 to 1966. That was the core of the documentary. Of course, a big core of that documentary were the American touring years 64, 65, 66. And a friend of mine had gone into Ron Howard's office one day to talk with him, because I'd been talking with some of the collaborators on the project. And they said, oh, yeah, Chuck, we went in, and your book is, like, right in front of Ron Howard's desk.
0: Nice, nice. Congratulations.
1: That was great, because I also know, too, that, like, the Beatles company Apple, after the book was released, they wrote about a year later and said that the four shareholders would like a copy of your book. Well, the shareholders are, of course, Paul, Ringo, Olivia Harrison, who's George's widow, and Yoko, who's John's widow. But that documentary is fun. I helped him on some of the aspects of the touring years in America, and it was really fun. I got a couple credits in the movie, and, you know, it was great to be part of a Beatles project. I mean, I'll do anything for those guys. They're really good people. They're putting out great products still, and we'll still be talking about them another 50 years from now.
0: Did you get a chance to meet all of them?
1: Only briefly. I met Ringo very briefly at his exhibit in L.A. at the Grammy Museum. We helped put together an exhibit and some artifacts, and he was there. It was great to say hi to him. Also, a very, very brief encounter with Paul at the Cirque du Soleil Love show that they did in Las Vegas. But yes, very, very brief, but it was great to just be in their presence. George and John, no.
0: Mm. Man, and as much as you love George, but you met Louise, so that's cool. That's funny.
1: Hey, Louise was the next best thing, right?
0: So. That's right, that's right. Yeah, they'd always say, she looks just like him. And I'm just thinking, I don't see it. I just see her, you know. She just look right at you and tell you what she needed. And you'd be like, okay, I'll get right to it. You know, she would come in, ask what she wanted, and then take off, and then she'd show back up again at some point. I was like, wow, that's pretty cool. So, how were the personalities of the Beatles? I mean, were they serious, or were they little pranksters, or, you know, when they were just being them?
1: Everything you mentioned. They had so much about them. Their style, their wit, their boldness, their seriousness, their creativity, their musicianship. It was just all there. I mean, you put them in a movie and all of a sudden they're really great actors. You know, you put them in other situations and they're really good at what they do. You have them talk about very serious things, and they can talk about very serious things. And we have to remember that when the Beatles were the Beatles, they were in their 20s. I mean, we kind of think of them as like, oh, yeah, they're doing the White Album, and they're, you know, 40 or something. No, they were done with the Beatles. John, I believe, was like 30 or something like that, and he's done. Mm. They're just very young kids, and again, they're from Liverpool, this forgotten, tiny seaside port town in England. And they just come together, this cultural force that just kind of changes everything. I mean, they go to India and they bring back all the Indian culture. And all of a sudden, everybody's interested in yoga and eating different things, vegetarian and all that stuff. They wear these certain, you know, their hairstyles. Everybody's hair goes down after the Ed Sullivan show. You know, they want to play their instruments that they're playing, their brands that they're playing. They wear certain clothes. Everybody's going to wear those clothes. They were just trendsetters in everything that they did. It's just amazing to see.
0: Good stuff. Well, hey, I want to thank you for being here with me this time and talking about John Lennon and the Beatles. Do you want to say anything else really quickly before you take off, where people can find you, or any other last words?
1: No, I just really appreciate being on Coast. I love being on all the time. If you're interested in the book, obviously you can get it on Amazon. If you go to my website at somefuntonight.com, I will personally sign the book for you so you can have that for yourself. But always a great time on Coast. Keep the Beatles spirit alive. Keep John's mission, his life, everything about him alive, and the good things that he tried to promote for world peace, for loving everyone. Thank you, Connie.
0: Thanks, Chuck. We'll talk to you soon. Chuck Gunderson. You can go find him at somefuntonight.com. SomeFunTonight.com, SomeFunTonight.com. And if you forget it, then check us out over at our website, and you can look up all the information of where to find them. Open Lines coming up next. Connie Willis here. It's Coast to Coast AM.

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7: From ABC News, I'm Dave Packer. Hurricane Isaias has made landfall along the Florida Panhandle as a Category 2. Maximum sustained winds 100 miles per hour. Florida Governor Ron DeSantis.
8: This storm is just now making landfall. We anticipate that there can be needs that arise as the storm moves through. There has not been, at least for our state agencies, the volume of requests that usually come from some of these storms. And that's a cautiously optimistic sign. We'll have to see how things play out as the storm continues to go.
7: Power out to just under 500,000 customers across five southern states. Lawmakers on Capitol Hill outraged after Defense Secretary Pete Hegseth announced the planned execution of the Fort Hood shooter by firing squad will be live streamed. ABC's Martha Raddatz.
9: Georgia Republican Congressman Austin Scott posting, "Live streaming executions is what jihadists do." Democratic Senator Jack Reed calling it barbaric. Republican Senator Lisa Murkowski saying, "I would expect this from terrorists and dictators, but not here in America," adding it would give Hassan the martyrdom he seeks. And the U.S. Conference of Catholic Bishops warning it would undermine the moral fabric of our nation.
7: Former Army Major Nidal Hassan killed 13 people at Fort Hood in 2009. Mounting pressure on President Trump to rally voters impacted by war and tariffs, with the midterm elections just over 3 weeks away, alongside the Republican candidate for governor of New York, Bruce Blakeman. President Trump firing up supporters in Syracuse tonight.
10: 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When I'm not on the ballot, 48% of you don't vote. 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
7: Convicted killer Krista Pike's attorney is now saying that she's making a remarkable physical recovery following Tennessee's botched execution attempt. 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
3: A new study in the Journal of the American Medical Association found more than 1 in 5 kids are using artificial intelligence for emotional support. ABC's Yuri Benajad reports.
4: Medical groups like the American Academy of Pediatrics have warned about the potential risks of children using these AI chatbots overall. They point out that AI may too easily gain a child's trust, cannot think or feel, and may not check all the facts. So their advice, talk to your child about their chatbot use and ask what platforms they're using and whether they've been using them for fun or friendship.
3: No arrests just a day after actor Keegan Allen posted footage online saying he was attacked and robbed in West Hollywood. ABC's Alex Stone in California.
5: Two suspects dressed all in black confronting Allen outside a grocery store Thursday night. Police say one was pointing a silver handgun and the other brandishing a knife, and that they demanded the actor's watch.
6: I was just robbed of my watch. Outside of Laurel Supply.
5: A bloodied Allen taking to social media in the moments after the attack.
6: I had masks on. Took my watch, though.
5: The actor, best known for starring in that Freeform show, Pretty Little Liars.
3: The Star Wars lightsaber prop that Darth Vader used in the scene in The Empire Strikes Back, where, spoiler alert, he reveals he is Luke Skywalker's father, is now up for auction. The prop's expected to fetch as much as $1 million. Dave Packer, ABC News.
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1: There's a jealous guy, John Lennon. The celebration of his music continues here on Coast to Coast AM tonight. Would have been his 86th birthday today. 1971 was that tune, and the melody actually began in India in like 68 as a completely different Beatles-era song called Child of Nature. And John later replaced the nature imagery with an unusually direct admission of insecurity, jealousy, and possessiveness. It was never released as a Lennon single during his lifetime. And some of you maybe have never even heard of that tune. Well, there you go. Hey, guess what's coming up next? It's Open Line. So call in and let's talk here on Coast to Coast AM.
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0: Hey there, we are back on Coast to Coast AM. Connie Willis here with you. Great music. That was great conversation. Thank Chuck again for being there with us. Great information. Loved hearing the Denver story and the Brown Palace story in the Red Rocks. That's amazing. Just living here and recognizing too that those are unbelievable places that you definitely have to go. I've only done like a morning walk up to the Red Rocks. You know, a lot of people go, most people know it even if they don't live here. Okay. So if you're saying, I don't know what that is, well, just go look it up. Go look up redrocks.com, I'm sure. And it's gorgeous. It's beautiful. And as soon as you see it, you're going to go, I want to be there. It is a concert hall, I guess, arena, I guess, right there in the Red Rocks that are just beautiful. And the seats go up. The stage is down below. You look down at the stage as the seats go up with the rocks all around you. And of course you see the Rockies, and it's just absolutely beautiful. And at nights with the different lights. But in the daytime, what happens is everybody that wants to walk and run and jog and run upstairs and exercise, or just go there to be seen, you know, or just to watch what everybody's doing. That's a big deal too. So I did see that. And of course I'm panting, trying to climb that thing. And there's a little hiking area around it too. So, you'll pant too if you walk up those steps, I guarantee. I don't know if they have an elevator. They have to have an elevator somewhere, because not every, I could barely do it. And I walk 5 miles a day. I was just like, I can't breathe. Somebody help me. So anyway, that was really interesting. And the Brown Palace is absolutely the vibe of hauntedness. it's gorgeous. It sticks out. I remember going by and I just stopped and I went, whoa, what is it? Cause there's, tall buildings all over the place around it. And I'm just looking at it saying, there's something to this. This is something special here. And so it was great to hear him tell that story. I didn't know it. I just thought it was always haunted. I could say that for sure. So, thank you again, Chuck Gunderson. Good stuff. So the lines are open, and with fall in the air, Halloween approaching, and Willis Ween waiting for us on October 31, I want to hear from you tonight. So let's make it autumnal. Let's make it creative, just a little creepy, because the fall, you get that crisp air, you get the football season, you get homecomings, right? You get parades, you get pumpkin patches, and the leaves all turn. It's just, and here it's really huge, not just to leaf peep, I think they call it, leaf peeping. You also get all the hot springs in the state of Colorado, and I know there's some other places too, but that's like a big thing too in these neat little towns. So fall is wonderful, whether I was in Kentucky or Florida or Philly or, here or Northern California. It's just fall, right? Fall is really, really cool. So let's do some of this. I know you can call in and ask about anything you want, talk about anything you want, but what is your favorite fall activity? And let me just spark some people coming in with some ideas. What is your favorite fall activity? And does the arrival of autumn make you more interested in exploring the mysteries or the unknown? Do you believe fall is a better time to go Bigfooting? Have you ever had a strange encounter in the woods when the air turned colder and the leaves began to fall? I know Bigfooting wise, I enjoy it better in the seasons that are cool enough. Well, they're not too cold that you don't want to go, but they're cool enough to rid of the bugs, especially spiders in Alabama. Whoa, man, they're rough. They are rough. And would you rather visit a Halloween attraction designed to frighten you, or spend one night inside a location that's believed to be genuinely haunted? And where would you choose? So that kind of gets you into the thought in the mind that I'm thinking up for tonight, even though you could ask anything. So let's see what you guys do when we hit the phones here. Open lines. Let's see here. Oh my goodness. Where are we going to go? Let's go to first time caller Lance from Montana. Beautiful state as well, I hear. I haven't seen it yet, but I'd like to. Welcome to Coast AM, Lance. How are you tonight?
1: I'm doing quite well. Thank you, Ms. I just wanted to speak to Mr. Gunderson.
0: You did.
1: And I appreciate appreciate all the information that he brought to color in the, you know, the Beatles.
0: Uh-oh, did we lose him? I think we lost Lance. Okay, we'll go west of the Rock. Oh, there you are. Okay. We lost you there for a second. So,
1: I'm sorry. Yeah, it's Montana, you know. Big state, not much cell coverage. So I'm putting my phone the right way. Mr. Gunderson, I appreciate how much he brought to color in, you know, some of the bibliography of the Beatles and their personal lives and details. I think one overarching tenet of the conversation that was missing is how much every artist, I don't care if it's a two-man group, four-man group, or however, how beholden everyone is to the label to marketed and become famous.
0: Mm-hmm.
1: And I think, you know, as the Beatles, I mean, you know, this is, you know, common knowledge. They spent tens of thousands of hours, you know, as cover band in Germany, perfecting their sound, their technique, I think, just to find a way to, I think it's more about being creative market geniuses that are able to be able to perform.
0: Do you think that was more of their label, or do you think that was their influence?
1: I think the label actually

0: I've never taken a claim to fame for anything, but the...
1: But you know the life.
0: Yeah, exactly. And if you want to get somewhere and you want to be big, you better have your own money to create your own label.
1: That's right.
0: Hence Death Row Records. I mean, I'm not a big fan of rap or anything, but Dr. Dre, I mean, you know, out of nowhere, created his own sound, generated his own money to make his own label, and now it's an industry, his own industry. You know, but for the initial artist breaking in after, you know, I think it all ties into when music was electrified, the bass and then the guitar and et cetera. The label's always kind of been the one that holds the sway over what sound is actually produced and released over the airwaves. And
1: you know what? It's interesting that you're saying that, because I just, again, think of Billy Joel, because he would fight it. You know, he would fight them on it, and the label, and he would fight for his band. You know, we want you and not the rest of your band. He's like, oh, no, I got here because the rest of my band, we're all doing it. You know, he was constantly fighting with them. And maybe you know from being in it, did the Beatles constantly fight with the label, or did they just follow it back then?
0: That I cannot speak to, because I am too young and not privy to that information. However, I met Mr. Joel back in 1998. Yes, 1998.
1: Was he a nice guy?
0: He's a very direct man.
1: And I've heard before.
0: I think that is what enabled his success.
1: Yeah.
0: Because we as individuals and the owners of our own individual sound and creativity do have the ability to say, well, I can capitulate to the label and be like, okay, we'll bend and flex a little because we can mass market to millions. Or I know artists that have spent 35 years in the industry, created their own recording studios and labels, and market to tens of thousands. But they do it their way, and they have the stiff spine. And, you know, I think with Mr. Joel, is, you know, just straightforward. No, it's, you know, my thing. And being able to find some producer, or, you know, back in his time, you know, 70s, early 80s, you know, an up-and-coming label that's looking for a solid talent to sign, that's like, hey, let's work together and we're going to kick everybody else in the chops and make a name for ourselves. Yeah, you can rise to that level of fame and individuality, and, you know, create your own niche in the world.
1: Well, I can tell you this. When I did music radio, I was a jock for music radio for like 15 years. And at one point I was doing country music, and that was in the mid-90s when it was really, really happening. And all the different people that came in, we actually, you know, broke records back then. You know, we actually were helping them break the records, and which is, I think, the only format that was doing that at the time. And so these people would come in, Garth Brooks, Travis Tritt, Clint Black, all the different country artists along the way, even, you know, we'd get the good classic ones as well with Willie and Waylon and Johnny. And you would see especially the new ones, you would see all their, they had a crew with them, you know, marketing that song, talking about them, staying in the studio when you're interviewing them. I mean, it was amazing. So I found from the stories I've heard and what I went through was that, at the time, it just seemed like the country singers and artists really had people really working with them, and they all enjoyed each other like a family.

0: family. And I didn't always hear that from all the other types of music. What do you think about that?
1: True. If you look back to the early days of Cash and Waylon and all of them, they actually rode around in old station wagons with their producer and their agent.
0: That's right.
1: You know? And if
0: they're family.
1: Yeah, exactly. And if one, good, bad, or indifferent, you know, if one takes the time to research back into some of the early history, and this dovetails back to what I was saying about when music became electrified and all of a sudden the label became the precedent and the artist started, I think Frankenstein created his own monster, and it, and in a way today, it's now destroying him, you know? Everything is beholden to the label, the marketing, your agent, your producer, and God, you know, God bless everybody that's got the talent to create, you know, and design a sound and create a band and stick together.
0: And deal with all that. Exactly. Lance, thanks for calling in. I want to thank you. I want to get to some other callers as well. But, man, I could talk to you all night about that for sure. I appreciate your thoughts because that's right on. You can talk about that for a long time. It's very true. And I should have gotten into that part. The time just flies, right? That was 2 hours with Chuck, but time just flies. And that would have been some good stuff to ask him. But, you know, it can be done in the future. He's still around. He's still, I bet he had some answers for that too. So thank you for that perspective. Let's go to wildcard line number one to continue with open lines and talk to Tim out of Alberta, Canada. Hey there, Tim. How are you? Welcome to Coast AM.
2: Hey, thank you, Connie. It was a great show tonight listening to Chuck. I'm just north of Lance. He's Montana. I'm in Alberta. We're having a referendum vote in 9 days. Go out on our own from Canada or join the States, maybe the 51st. Who knows? But 9 days from now...
0: Would you like that?
2: Personally, I would. I'm game for a change. But, you know, it's democracy, right? It's the vote. So we'll see what happens.
0: I love it. I love Canadians. I love Canada.
2: Well, you know what? My first serious girlfriend was an American girl, and I ended up working at Yellowstone Park at Old Faithful Inn, serving food to the staff.
0: Oh, wow.
2: She was there at the same time, and we're going to go to Red Rock for a concert.
0: All right.
2: I was on my motorbike.
0: John
2: Denver. And it was about 500 miles. I said, you know what? Return trip is just too long, so we never went. And I kind of regret that, but... I met Brian Adams at the airport by chance, and get this, Leon Rimes, which is performing in British Columbia at a mountain music festival, she was staying in the same hotel, and I didn't know who she was, and my puppy, my little black lab, Cody, was taking the lake, we're getting ready to leave, and she saw him and came over and picked him up and hugged him and et cetera, et cetera. So anyways, she laughed with her parents were getting ready to leave. The manager came over and said, blah, blah, blah, you know who that is? I said, no, I really don't follow country. So the Grammy Awards was that winter, and there was that girl. She walked out on the street stage to get a Grammy. I said, my wife said, Lynn, that's a girl from the parking lot. But anyways.
0: That's cool.
2: Yeah, and she became a star. That was, you know, that was 1996. Yeah, exactly. It would be the summer of 96, because my dog was a puppy then. But Chuck was talking about the Beatles. Now, you probably know this, Connie, that John Lennon, and happy birthday, John. He's probably listening to this program tonight with Art Bell in heaven, with Fred Fernow and Cornelius White Sr., I'm sure of that. But
0: there you go.
2: They went to... this concert in England. Buddy Holly was in England performing, and Paul and John went to see him, and they were struck by his performance. And some people said, I don't know where I heard this, it could have been close, but the Buddy Holly band, the Crickets, was named kind of like after the Beatles, you know, Insect. Did you hear
0: about
2: that?
0: That's right. Yeah. I was playing old, even though I'm not an oldies, you know, My oldies are

0: 80s, right? But during that time, I was actually working with oldies radio, which was the 50s and the 60s. You heard? So,
1: I'm an oldie because I'm 72 next month, and I saw the Beatles on Ed Sullivan on a black and white TV back in the mid-60s. My older brothers, like, you know, 8 and 10 years older than me, you know, they wanted to see this, and so I was in the living room, and I thought it was really something. I ended up with a Yeah Yeah t-shirt. So there you go, right?
0: I love it. Hey, thanks for calling in and letting us know about that, as Tim, and I hope, I'd love y'all to be the 51st day. Bring it on, baby. Woo! I like it. You know, not afraid to say I think it'd be great, but, you know, we all have different opinions, right? Hey, Connie Willis here. Let's hear some call and say what you want. It's open lines, but hey, it's up to you, whatever you want to talk about. Connie Willis here on Coast to Coast AM Open Lines.

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5: 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Low is dipped down to about 50 overnight under partly cloudy skies. Winds out of the south around 5 miles an hour. Cloudy skies expected Saturday. Slight chance for showers. High temperatures reach up to 79. Slight chance of rain showers Saturday night. Lows level off around 56. Cloudy skies expected. I'm staff meteorologist Derek Height. Currently, it's 54 degrees.

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1: And whatever gets you through the night. Yep, that's John Lennon with Elton John. 1974 here on Coast to Coast AM and open lines. We still got the music going for you. Now, this became John's only solo number one in America during his lifetime. Elton played piano and sang harmony and then bet John that the song would reach number one. So John lost the bet and he joined Elton at Madison Square Garden, which actually became John's final major concert appearance. But that's what gets you through the night. At the beginning, it kind of sounds a little bit like

0: like Saturday Night Live music, doesn't it? I don't watch that anymore, but back in the day when I did, it kind of sounded like that sound. Well, and it was kind of during that time. No, it was a little later for me when I was watching that. So anyway, open line on you, but you know what? Right, because you want serious conversations and truthful information about the unknown, right? We all want to know what the truth is. And you come here hoping to get another piece of it or something, right? Well, unfortunately, a lot of hearsay can be repeated until it sounds like fact. It happens all the time. I see it and it kills me. There's a lot of embellishment out there and it can, it eventually becomes accepted as it being real and being passed down, that it's real, and no one even knows where it comes from. So I'm not the person to study these subjects from a computer and know what's going on here. What's it, read everybody's books and their encounters. I'm doing it myself. Okay. I'm going into the woods myself. I'm going into the haunted locations. I've done it all my life and places where activity is always happening. I am a lifelong experiencer and abductee. I've been taken throughout my life. I came out with that about a year ago on Coast to Coast AM to tell you this is why I can talk about it deeper with a lot of the guests, because I'm coming from the experiencer side from it. So beside me is Jim Penniston, whose physical encounter at Rendlesham, 1980, the Rendlesham UFO incident, became one of history's most important military UFO cases and also gave us the Penniston Code. So together, Jim and I, we bring you now, it's pretty new, we bring you Connie Willis Live on YouTube along with Jim Penniston, and it's free for you, it's free for everybody. You can go, all my other shows are paid membership stuff. But this is free, we have a lot of fun, and what we do is we keep it real. Who better to get the truth from than real experiencers, and we are that. And we are looking for you, too, if you're one. So search us out, Connie Willis Live. 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If you forget the name of Connie Willis Live, well, you can find it. 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

0: It's the Coast AM that you're listening to. It is open lines right now, and we're talking about whatever you want to talk about. I was trying to get into the fall, Halloween-ish kind of things happening, but, kind of hard after Chuck leaves with all the Beatles information and John Lennon and celebrating the 86th birthday that would have been. So I understand that you guys are wanting to talk about that, too. That's all fine. All good. Thank you for telling your stories. I appreciate it. It's always nice. So let's go to wild card line number three, Indiana. Let's talk to Bill. How you doing, Bill? Welcome to Coast AM.
1: Good morning, Connie. Thanks for taking my call. I wanted to thank you for making this show in part a tribute to John Lennon, who, as you've mentioned, would have been 86 years old had not been so tragically taken from us. And quickly mention that Coach Mike Ditka of the Bears passed.
0: That's right.
1: And he was 86. Right. So there's a little numerology going on there, perhaps.
0: Interesting.
1: I'm calling from a suburb just north of Indianapolis called Noblesville, and I've got kind of a wild Beatles story to relate. This took place when I was about a year old, so of course I wasn't involved, but the Beatles played here back in September of 64 at the State Fair, and actually on the 3rd of September they played two sold-out shows at the Coliseum at the State Fair. And they ended up staying at the Speedway Motel, where the 500 is held there, the Indianapolis 500. And this story actually involves Ringo, and it's all well-documented, but I don't think it's that well-known. He had insomnia there early in the morning of September 4th and was kind of wandering around, and he ran into an Indian State Trooper who actually took him out in his car for a ride around. He let Ringo get behind the wheel, and Ringo started. This is true. This sounds crazy, but he was tooling around, and another police car saw them, and they actually had to hide down an alleyway to avoid, getting pulled over by the other cop. Ringo then mentions to the state trooper that he's a bit hungry. And they drive up from Indianapolis, about 20 miles north near where I am in Noblesville, and this trooper actually lived on a horse farm here. And his wife ended up making some breakfast for him and hosting him.
0: Oh, how cool.
1: Yeah. And
0: excellent.
1: Yeah, they ended up going to a restaurant nearby here. But it's just very strange because here, one of the things Ringo talked about, like on David Letterman's show, that he had actually evaded a police car in another police car and ended up taking this crazy ride up here to this horse farm in Noblesville. And while Ringo was out there kind of looking around the grounds of the farm, he saw the trooper's wife. And, I was talking to her, and she said something on the order of, I'll be glad to fix you some food, but you're going to have to hold your horses while I tend to mine, because she was out taking care of the horses early that morning. So this is all well-documented, but I bring this up because Chuck had mentioned earlier that it was very rare for the Beatles to get out and around the cities that they were in, like in Vegas, that story. But here was a case where at least Ringo really got to go and experience some of the local atmosphere, so to speak. So I just wanted to relate that. And thank you again for honoring John's memory.
0: Well, thank you for calling in. And that's great. Thanks for telling that. I had no idea about that. I bet there's some other little stories like that along the way that some of us will never, ever know. And I love those kind. Those are excellent. So we are enjoying open lines together and your phone calls, and so many I never know who to talk to next. East of the Rockies, let's talk to Keith out of Cleveland. Hi there, Keith. Welcome to Coast AM.
2: Thank you, Connie. How are you?
0: I'm all right. How are you?
2: On a beautiful fall appreciate the weather while we have it. Yes,
0: absolutely.
2: Tremendous, interesting topics, and talking about the Beatles, because I grew up during their time, and just enjoying the music, and that type of music inspired me so much to be in the field, either with music or other entertainment, and that's what brought me to going into news and being on the radio doing news. So that was definitely an inspiration, and music like the Beatles always inspired me. I think I have every Beatles album. I was obsessed with them because I grew up during that time.
0: Sure. What was the call letters of the station you were at that you did news?
2: It was actually in Phoenix called KTAR. And believe me.
0: Is that what you would say? What would you say? Would you say the news at KTAR? What would you do? Let me hear your. How would you answer?
2: KTAR in Phoenix. This is Keith. And believe
0: me. So I'm sorry. I interrupted your Beatles stuff.
2: No problem, because I miss being in broadcasting, because over 20 years ago, I went blind dealing with a certain health condition, but I'm doing very, very, very, very well. But in many, many ways, going blind made me appreciate music more. So still listening to the Beatles is unbelievable to me. I think I have every album they have, and within the last few years, when a certain artist, Paul McCartney, was coming to Cleveland, I said, I have to go. I have to see him. I have to go. And I was able to get tickets and literally almost front row because of being disabled. And I just happened to bring something with me, and listening to the concert and listening to him after the concert, I pulled out what I brought with me. It was a 45 that my parents gave me when I was a kid of Let It Be, and it was in pristine condition. And I figured, hey, I'm going to bring it with me. Why not? And then I figured after the concert, and he's meeting a few people, I was able to go up, meet Paul, and when I started talking, he goes, my God, that voice comes from you, because I'm only about 5'8". And then I said, Mr. McCartney, how much I love your music. And I said, I even have here with me a 45 in pristine condition of Let It Be, because it was my favorite song ever when I was a kid, and I still love it. And I asked him to sign it, and he did for me. And he said, you're more than welcome, and thank you, and enjoy.
0: Well, that's a great story. That is excellent. Congrats for meeting him. That's really special.
2: My whole time, it made me appreciate things so much more, and anything is possible, and we can still enjoy dreams and experiences.
0: That's right. Let me ask you this. Do you still have the record, the signed record?
2: Yes, I do. And, of course, I have it in a special place in my house.
0: So I got to ask you this, too. What do you think it's worth? What do you think it's worth now?
2: Oh, boy. Considering that my dad gave it to me, because my dad had a store that sold records and so forth way back, and it was in such pristine new condition, and it's still in that condition, and with his signature, I don't even know if I could put a price on it.
0: I know it. I bet that's very special. Well, thanks so much for calling in and telling us your story. Thanks so much. Thanks so much. And we'll probably talk to you again with another story. Since you love radio so much, you know how to call in and give us what we are looking for when it comes to something interesting to listen to. So thanks so much. We have open lines continuing here. And my goodness, let's see. Let's go to Mark, wildcard line number 4, Ventura, California. Mark, welcome to Coast to Coast AM. How are you tonight?
3: Oh, working process there. How about yourself?
0: Work in progress. Same thing.
3: I was surprised the author didn't bring up anything because the Beatles had a bit of a dark side attached to them.
0: Well, you know, some of that was me asking questions, right? So, you know, he might have, I didn't go to the dark side. Tell me about the dark side since you.
3: Well, they were connected through Theodore Adorno. And his real birth name was actually Weizengrund. I think he was German Jewish. And he was connected to the Tavistock Institute in England, which is controlled by the Royal Institute for International Affairs. And he was actually the originator of a lot of their early music, because the intelligence communities, not only in England, but also in former Soviet Union, as well as in the United States, they noticed Elvis and other performers and the influence they had on the youth and the changes that they can make. And then the funding, because I remember the first caller mentioned, you know, about labels. Well, they had funding from the Carnegie Foundation, the Rockefeller Foundation, the Guggenheim Foundation, the Mary Van Kleck and the Russell Sega Foundation, the Smith College Foundation, Vanderbilt Foundation, and as well as many others. There was even money coming in from Soviet Russia, if you believe, through Hans Eisler, and they had the International Bureau for Music Development headquartered in Moscow. And so this Theodore Adorno, or his real name, Weizengrund, in the 1950s, he actually wrote a book, Authoritarian Personality, and he wrote it with three other people, with Frankel Brunwick, D. Levinson, and R. Sanford. And basically it was how they can use the influential figures to make changes through the susceptible youth, kind of like putting youth against adults, children against parents, men against women. And this is only the, not only the Beatles, but also the Rolling Stones, The Who, Led Zeppelin, kind of what you call the British invasion. So there's intelligence community. There's, I guess you could kind of classify as mind control. There's a dark side to this. And I think this gentleman, Theodore Adorno, is also responsible for, when you do the records backwards, it's in the Beatles, I think it said Turn Me On Dead Man, and then on certain Led Zeppelin albums, there's also some kind of messages. So there is a much darker side, not only to the Beatles, but the Beatles were very influential. And my belief is they took out John because I think he changed, became more independent. And as you recall, the doorman at the building where he lived was a person connected or a former employee of the CIA on his last day of his life. Because, you know, they don't like influential people that kind of cut their connections with them because they're still useful. So I just wanted to share that with you and your guests.
0: No, I appreciate that because I didn't know that. So thank you very much, Mark, for calling in. I did not know anything about the dark side of the Beatles. And the reason why he didn't bring it up is because I didn't ask anything like that. You know, that time just flies. It flies when you're on here. People say, you know, I'm going to be on Coast for a couple hours. That's long, you know, that's a long time. And it's late at night. And I'm like, it'll fly by. And every time it's like, oh my goodness, it's already time to go off the air. You know, there's so much more to say. That's right. But, you know, it does fly by. And, when people do say that, that's a compliment because it means you had a good time. It's certainly not, oh, it dragged at 1 a.m. in the morning. I lost sleep because of the show. No, no, no. Everybody's pretty happy about being on, and great success afterwards as well, and a joy to be on it. Do we have enough time to grab somebody else here? What'd you say? I'm sorry. No? Okay. Thanks. Producers are great, you know, so we're doing open lines. We talked about, because we're celebrating John Lennon's 86th birthday today, right? So we talked to Chuck Gunderson. So I know a lot of you still want to talk about the Beatles in some way. That's fine. And others, yeah, bring it on with the Halloween, the autumn stuff. I know people now. I've actually around. I always try to walk 5 miles a day, and I go through this neighborhood, and they already compete, right? They compete. The houses, they're those kind of houses that compete with the other house across from them or next to them. So it's very Halloweenish everywhere. I love it. It's so much fun. And then as soon as this, I think usually November 1, all of a sudden they go back into the gourds and get ready for Thanksgiving and then Christmas too. So, but it's fall, it's crisp, it's wonderful, feels great. So call in, talk to me, whatever you want to talk. Like it. Open lines, Connie Willis,

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1: Hi. I'd like to report a bear hug.
0: Okay.
1: Well, before I left my campsite, I was putting out my fire, and out of nowhere, Smokey Bear showed up and hugged me?
0: So you drowned the fire, you stirred it, drowned it again, and felt that it was cold?
1: Uh-huh.
0: Oh, yeah. He likes it when people correctly put out their campfires. He's pretty big on wildfire prevention. He's just letting you know you did good with a hug. He's a hugger.
1: I just got a bear hug from Smokey Bear. Status update!
0: All right, I'm gonna let you go now. I've got a lot of ranger stuff to do. There are many ways to start a fire, but one sure way to put it out. Learn how you can do your part at SmokeyBear.com.
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8: From ABC News, I'm Dave Packard. Just under 500,000 customers without power in the hurricane zone across Florida, Alabama, Georgia, Mississippi, and Louisiana. Governor Ron DeSantis says Hurricane Isaias made landfall in the Florida Panhandle near Destin around 9:30 Friday night. He issued this warning to residents in the storm zone.
9: If you have a generator, do not run your generator where the exhaust goes inside your home. That generator has to be outside your home, and the exhaust has to go so that that does not accumulate in an enclosed area.
8: Meanwhile, on the West Coast, a tropical storm warning has been issued for Mexico's Baja California as Tropical Storm Rachel approaches, on track to make landfall near Tijuana. A growing response to Defense Secretary Pete Hegseth announcing a military execution will be live streamed.
10: Shock and disgust across the political spectrum after Defense Secretary Pete Hegseth announced the execution by firing squad of former Army Major Nadal Hassan would be live streamed.
11: We'll make sure that people are able to watch it, that it's public, because people need to understand that there's serious consequences for these types of things.
10: It was a horrific crime. Hassan killed 13 people at Fort Hood in 2009.
8: ABC's Martha Raddatz. Protests rocking New York City after the ice shooting of a man with his 5-year-old son in the car in the Bronx on Thursday. ABC's Aaron Katursky.
12: The Department of Homeland Security says Oscar Belgal is a Dominican national living in the U.S. illegally with a prior grand larceny conviction and suspected gang ties. The neighborhood erupted. Clashes in the street. New York Mayor Zoran Mamdani calling for ICE to leave the city.
13: There is no explanation for these tactics.
12: The Secretary of Homeland Security says the man weaponized his vehicle.
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19: A popular San Diego chef is under arrest, accused of being on the run for more than a decade. Troy Williams has been a chef at Miss B's Coconut Club in San Diego. Authorities say he's actually Brian Anthony Williams and was part of a group that kidnapped and assaulted a woman. Eddie Girado is the general manager at Miss B's Coconut Club.
20: I want to say I want to feel a certain way, but then I feel a different way because the Troy we knew is not the same guy that did that, I think.
19: The battle between the Trump administration and the International Criminal Court is ratcheting up.
21: Secretary of State Marco Rubio announcing new sanctions on the ICC, accusing it of targeting Americans out of its jurisdiction.
22: We will ban transactions with this rogue court, cutting off their resources and crippling their ability to operate against us.
21: In response, the ICC says it's an attempt to prevent the court from doing what it was created to do. The administration has previously targeted ICC judges and prosecutors, but this is the first time it's leveling sanctions against the whole organization. Mike Dubosky, ABC News.
19: The move comes the same day that former ICC judge Navi Pillay was awarded the 2026 Nobel Peace Prize. Police in New York City say they found shovels and other tools down a Manhattan manhole where five people were spotted climbing out early on Friday morning. Last month, two people arrested in a similar incident said they were looking for washed away valuables in the storm drains. Dave Packer, ABC News.
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1: John Lennon, 80, would have been 86 today. You're listening to Coast AM. That is number 9, Dream, the name of the tune. Okay, that's, you're going to love this. 74, 75 hit. So the song, okay, it's called Number 9, Dream. Okay, the song famously peaked at exactly number 9 in America. Okay, John was born, of course, October 9th. That's what we've been doing tonight. Lived as a child at 9 Newcastle Road. And believed the number 9 followed him. Isn't that interesting? So the song grew from an actual dream and a string arrangement he had actually created for Harry Nilsson. So really, that's interesting, isn't it? And I love that tune. Oh, my gosh. It's just absolutely... Oh, it's beautiful. Love that one. So a quick reminder, some of you guys are texting me and I'm getting the messages. Okay, I got it. Anthony Sanchez, longtime Coast to Coast AM guest, just asking for some help right now. He's going through some tough and rough times, but he's on his way up, but he's like needing help just for a little bit. So he's got a GoFundMe, and he's part of the Coast to Coast AM family. He's been a guest with us for many, many, many years. UFO Highway, Ghost Hunter Apps, you've heard him, Anthony Sanchez. So you can go to GoFundMe and look up Anthony Sanchez. Help him out, because he's definitely given you some stories and some great things as well to read or to experience. So go to AnthonySanchez.com if you'd like to do that too. So let's help out our Coast family that way, right? AnthonySanchez.com. Open lines continue here. I'm looking forward to what you're going to say or tell or ask next here on Coast to Coast AM.
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0: We're back on Coast to Coast AM. I'm Connie Willis. Thanks so much for being here and all the nice messages you guys are sending. If you missed the peak of the, I hope I do okay, but if you missed the peak of the Draconid meteor shower last night, and you think, oh, I missed it. Well, you might still be able to catch a few tonight and even, you know, later tonight, like now and then later tonight. They are slow-moving meteors created by debris from the comet Jacobini-Zinner, I think that's how you would say it. They appear to come from Draco the dragon, and, you know, all you do is go somewhere safe and dark, away from the city lights, shortly after nightfall, and face north or northwest. Put away the phone, you know, give your eyes a chance to, you know, adjust to the light. And you won't need a telescope or anything like that. Of course, if you have something, you can probably see a whole lot more, right? But there you go. Make sure you get a chance to look up in the sky and just enjoy. You know, there's not a better audience in the world that would do that except Coast to Coast AM audience. So you guys are already ahead of me, I'm sure. But isn't it nice that we all share that joy and we actually do take the time to put the phones down and look up? And that's when you see all the things that we talk about here. So anyway, open lines continue. We're going to go west of the Rockies talking to Randy from Sacramento. Hey, Randy, welcome to Coast to Coast AM.
1: How are you, dear? You know what? You know, since we lost Art and Ian, you're the only one I would stay up way past my bedtime for.
0: Oh, well, thank you.
1: I want to thank you
0: that.
1: For remembering me on that internet nearly 46 years after we lost him in 1980. You know, I've always found it remarkable that those four lads who grew up in the shadow of World War II in the bomb-scarred Liverpool would eventually give the world such a powerful message of love and peace. You know, John was a rebellious buffer. Paul gave us those wonderful grandma songs. George... And Ringo just seemed to be...
0: Grandma songs.
1: Surprise, right?
0: That's right. And, that's right.
1: Well, on the other hand... You had
0: grandma songs. You got to... Wait a minute. You got to say something about that. What's the grandma songs? Because I love Paul, and now I'm going to wonder about this.
1: Well, that's what Paul... I mean, that's what John used to call him. Okay. Give us some more of those grandma songs.
0: Oh. Why, though?
1: Well... On the other hand, the Rolling Stones, the same era, took a harder blues-driven road. You know, the Paul used to call them, the great blues cover band, you know. And yet the Beatles somehow found their way through that to a beautiful, simple message, all you need is love. You know?
0: Yeah.
1: And Connie, a little note, my wife, Cindy Nelson, recorded a song, We're Not Falling From Grace, following the September 11th attack in 2001. And you were kind enough to play her recording on Coast to Coast in 2011, the 10th anniversary of 9/11. I've never forgotten that.
0: I remember that.
1: And neither
0: I remember that. That's sweet. Tell her I said hello, and thank you both for listening. And
1: you know, if you experience the tragedy, remind us of our shared humanity. And perhaps bring us a little closer together. Right?
0: That's right. And I like your message as well. You're talking about uniting.
1: Mm-hmm. As John reminded us, all we're saying is give peace a chance. Right?
0: That's right. Thank you, Randy, for calling in. Appreciate that.

0: you know, come back and give me a sign that he's crossed over and he's there. And it was all just, it became normal conversation for us. We talked about this all the time. After he passed away, I rode over to his house on my little mini bike, and I did a little candle ritual for him and left a note there on his fence. Of course, he's not there, but I just did it for him. I left a little note, and I said, thank you for the experiences. Thank you for the lessons, both intended and unintended, because sometimes we learn lessons unintentionally. But I had a great experience knowing him. And then after I did that, I went back home. I went to bed, and I got up in the morning, and I have two fans in my living room up in the ceiling. They're very high, and one of them was spinning. And I had never turned that fan on the whole time I lived in the house. That fan has not been on since I moved in for 13 years. I just don't use them. I don't need them. So that fan was spinning, and I asked my lady, why did you turn the fan on? She says, I didn't turn it on. I walked in, it was on. And I said, well, I didn't turn it on. And it's very high up. You have to climb up on something to reach the chain. So I climbed up on there, and I looked at the chain, and I never got up there even to clean it. And there was dust all over the knob that you would pull. And so I know nobody touched it. So I pulled the chain and stopped the fan, and left my fingerprints were on, my fingers were on there, and the dust was knocked off of the knob. So I know nobody physically turned it on. So I thought about it, and I thought, well, maybe, this was my friend Paul who passed away. And I thought, well, maybe it's him. And we kind of let that go for a little while and kept thinking about it. And I thought, well, you know what? It probably, if it was a ghost, it was probably Paul's ghost. And the reason why I believe that is because Paul was a helicopter pilot in his career. And what better way to let me know he's there than spin the fan blades?
1: Isn't that interesting?
0: Mm-hmm.
1: And that, you know, that's what happens. And when you do see something, and you not only know that you know that you've seen something, but usually there's some sort of message to you. You know, it's for you. And you described that exactly. You know, that was a personal experience as well. And the symbolism of it, that's really, really something. Wow. Yeah, great story.
0: There's just one little tiny piece that's part of it. Is that I have two fans, and the fan that was on was the west side fan, and he lived just to the west of me.
1: Excellent.
0: Thank you. Thank you for everything.
1: Thank you.
0: Thank you for the show.
1: Yeah, you are welcome, and thank you. Very nice. I appreciate that. Love calls like that, and love when people, you know, it touches you like that. There's so many others, and you all know that better than anybody, that you've experienced stuff. And then when you tell some of the outside world, they just think you're nuts, you're crazy, whatever. But you advance to different levels, don't you? Because when you experience something, you just know that we're so tiny in this big world that we know nothing about. And what's happening around us, I think it humbles you a lot. And very nice story. Appreciate that. Open lines continuing. Let's see who we can talk to next. Let's go to wildcard line number from Colorado. Deborah, welcome to Coast AM.
2: Thanks, honey. Hi, how are you?
1: I'm good. How's it going?
2: It's going good. So I have got a cool, creepy, autumn thing for you, and it's in Colorado.
1: Okay. Perfect. I know, that's what I thought. I'm like, and it's in Colorado. Where are you in Colorado?
2: I'm out in the boonies in Colorado. It's southeast Colorado, sort of in the La Junta, Rocky Ford area.
1: Okay.
2: But, I mean, I live in a village of like 10 people, so that's kind of where I
1: Good for you, though, if you enjoy that. That's perfect.
2: Hey, it works for me. I love it. So,
1: perfect.
2: You know what? You may have already heard about this because you're a Colorado girl now.
1: I don't know. Go

0: for it.
1: Okay, brace yourself. So every fall,
2: okay,
1: starting in late September and running through mid-October, there is a tarantula migration.
2: Oh, I didn't know that was here. I knew about those. I didn't know it was in this state. Oh, my gosh.
1: Yeah. Yeah, so that's number one. So they're the Colorado brown tarantulas, and their thing is that the females can live to be like 25, 30 years old. The males, not so much. And in the autumn, the males begin their migration, and they are looking for love. And so they find the females' burrows, and they cap on them, and they consummate, and then the males have to run like the dickens, because if they don't get out soon enough, the females will eat them. And so that's how it happens every year. And you can see them, like, you drive down the highway. There's a tarantula festival in La Junta the last weekend of September every year. And it's
2: so you've already had it.
1: Fun. We just had it.
2: So you've already had it. Yeah.
1: We just had it, but the tarantulas are still here. They don't really care about the vendors in the street art, you know. They have their minds on other things.
2: That's right.
1: So if you wanted to fly down this weekend, you could probably catch them. They're so cool. They are so cool, Granny.
2: Are they? You think so? Ooh.
1: Yeah, they show up.
2: They don't
1: so
2: go
1: what
2: in
1: you
2: your...
1: do is you go out, like, I don't know, about an hour before sunset is when they're active. And, I mean, if you Google it, you just Google tarantulas La Junta, it'll just give you scads of things. So that's one thing that I have to tell you. The other thing is that the tarantulas have a natural enemy called the tarantula hawk wasp. Its sting is the most painful sting of any insect on the planet. And it stings the female tarantulas with something that is so painful it paralyzes them. And in the process of stinging them, it inserts an egg inside them.
2: Oh.
1: Yeah, and it's just exactly what you think. The egg gestates, it eats the tarantula from the inside and explodes it. And that's how the wasps are born. I've been stung by one.
2: Oh, what was that like?
1: It was murder.
2: Where were you stung? How did that happen?
1: Oh my God, they're shifty is what they are. I was doing yard work, and I was cleaning some desert grass away from the foundation of an outdoor building, and I had on this blue chambray work shirt. I came back on the patio to take it off, and I felt this pain that I've never felt before. So this thing I had disturbed, the tarantula hawk wasp nest, and climbed up my chambray work shirt sleeve. And as I was taking the shirt off, it nailed me, and it nailed me about three or four times. It was so painful. It lasted for 2 months. The pain did. I had a welt the size of a golf ball, and then a divot in my skin, and it's all healed up now because I'm remarkably regenerative. But so there's those, and then the other thing. I know that you're an Alpine Mountain girl. You've got to come out to this high desert prairie. It is so spirit laden.
2: Okay.
1: There's the spirit of the land, which is extremely pronounced. And then there were a lot of homesteaders out here around, you know, late 1800s. And it's a harsh life, and a lot of them didn't make it. And they walk the land.
2: We got to go. We got to go time-wise, but I appreciate the warnings and the information as well. And I think I remember hearing your scream when that thing did what it did to you. Oh, my goodness. Stay with us. Open lines continue on Coast to Coast AM. Woof.

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2: Here's a look at your weather forecast, powered by Weatherology.com. 54 overnight, under partly cloudy skies, south winds around 5 miles an hour. Cloudy skies expected Saturday, high of 80. Partly cloudy skies Saturday night, lows level off around 51. Ample sunshine and dry Sunday and Monday, upper 80s Sunday, low 90s by Monday. I'm staff meteorologist Derek Height. Right now, it's 54 degrees.

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1: Enjoying the music right along with you. John Lennon, just like starting over on Coast to Coast AM, celebrating his 86th birthday is what he'd be today if he was still with us. That's from 1980, John's first single after a five-year recording break and the final single released during his lifetime. It became number one in America and Britain after his murder, and the opening bell was Yoko's Wishing Bell, which John has said something like it connected the anguish of mother with the renewal of starting over. So always deep, right? John always deep. And we got, I think we got like one more coming up before the end of the show. So, thanks everybody for being here. If you ever wonder where I am and what I'm investigating or what I'm doing next, I appreciate all the letters that you guys send. Well, then go to ConnieWillis.com, and that's, you know, while you're there, you're going to see everything that I do, all the expeditions, things like that, that you can join and be a part of. But, while you're there, sign up for my free newsletter. 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It's the easiest way to stay connected. Make sure you never miss the next show, live investigation to creepy hotspots, and some really amazing, real, strange traditions. Open lines continue. 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

0: It's Coast to Coast AM. We're still here with open lines and some more calls to take about whatever you'd like to talk about. It's always fun to, you never know, you know, it's live radio, right? So you just push that button and you go, hello. You never know what you're going to get on the other side. So I do want to say that to everyone who has emailed me, written to me, posted something kind, taken up for me when somebody was not so kind, or simply listened quietly in the darkness, I just want to say thank you. You may never know what your words mean when they reach the person on the other side of the microphone. And a broadcaster speaks into the night with faith that somebody is out there. I actually feel you. And it's been for 12 years now that you have answered me by saying, we're here, Connie. And I hear you. I appreciate you. And next Wednesday, I think it's Wednesday, it's October 14th. That is my 12th year of being with Coast to Coast AM. And I've loved every minute of it. My first guest was Bishop James Long, and two of my favorite people, Bishop James Long and also Dr. David M. Jacobs. That was my first guest ever, and so happy to have had them. So again, thank you so much, and I carry your kindness with me every time this microphone turns on. Appreciate being here. So as we continue open lines, some of y'all are getting creepy with those tarantulas, I can tell you that much. And then I've got a lot of spider stories, and maybe one day I'll tell you. Let's go to wildcard line number 5 and talk to Eric out of Nevada City, California. Is that how you say it, or is it not Nevada there?
1: Nevada. Yeah.
0: I think I... it is Nevada. Okay, I think I ask that every time.
1: Oh, God, what was that movie? Someone with Clint Eastwood and Lee Marvin, where it was a musical... They had a place called No Name City. That was actually what Nevada City was before they named it. It didn't have a name for a long time, you know, so. And it's burnt to the ground.
0: It was a musical?
1: Yeah.
0: It's a musical with Clint Eastwood?
1: That's it, Paint Your Wagon. Yeah, I know Clint
0: Eastwood. Does Clint Eastwood sing?
1: Really sing. But
0: okay.
1: I love his movies.
0: He gave it the old college try.
1: He couldn't carry a tune in a bucket, you know. Anyway, I know you're a big Bigfooter. You know, we've talked before about the family that used to come across here. Well, there's at least one of them back. I don't know if it's them or if it's a different one. Probably about 3-4 weeks ago.
0: Or family, right? Could be family generation.
1: Just one this time. Well, there might have been a family, you don't, though, because it the stink.
0: I mean, it could be a son or daughter, right?
1: Huh?
0: It could have been a son or daughter. It could have been a son or daughter from the ones from previous.
1: Possibly.
0: That's what I was thinking. Just kids.
1: Yeah. My neighbor's dogs. I mean, we've lost all our dogs over here, and I'm kind of waiting to try to find another border collie because they're just so doggone smart. But the neighbor's dogs patrol our property at night and help run the bears off for me. Three nights ago, we had 5 damn bears here. They went off 5 different times. But about 3-4 weeks ago, they went off, and I'm used to their barks. I can tell if it's a bear, if it's a mountain lion, and there's 2 of the dogs. They're good-sized dogs. And it's a high-pitched squeal, but they went really super high this one night and disengaged whatever it was real quick. So I, you know, grabbed some artillery, headed out the door with my hat light on. And when I got out there, I'm walking through this waist-deep grass, and oh, my God, that smell. You know, I've never gotten close enough to smell them before. I've seen them at a distance, but, man, it had to be. I've been nose-to-nose with a black bear up here, and those things stink, but they smelled really good compared to what I was smelling.
0: Really? Oh, you know what? I have seen 8 of these things, Eric. Eric, I've seen 8 different ones. I've never smelled one. One's never smelled. Maybe I'm lucky enough to get those that groom.
1: What that was that left that smell, because I didn't see it, but I was thinking it was probably a Bigfoot, because, I mean, that 3-foot-tall grass was flattened in through there. And like I say, I've smelled bears. I've been close to a mountain lion. Of course, they don't really stink. They're just big, you know. And
0: So did you lift up your arm to make sure it wasn't you?
1: Oh, absolutely. That was the first thing I did. Are you kidding?
0: Is that me? I'm embarrassed.
1: Oh, my God. I know it's been, you know, I live up in the woods, but good
0: it's
1: Lord.
0: It's been a little bit, but.
1: You know, I've smelled dead animals before. Like I say, bears, they really stink. And when I was nose to nose with that one, their breath is even worse, I'm telling you. You know, I've lived up in these mountains all my life, and I have never smelled anything like that. It didn't smell
0: like something dead.
1: It was just really pungent.
0: It was pungent. Do you think that some people actually smell bear and they think it's a Bigfoot?
1: No, this was a totally different
0: smell. Because they smell?
1: Bears just stink.
0: Yeah.
1: You know, they smell like...
0: But you're used to it. You're used to that, right? A lot of people come in from the city and just go to, you know, Bigfooting once in a while, right? You know what I'm saying? I've never smelt a bear.
1: Well, I live off grid up here, Connie. I mean, everything inside.
0: I know you.
1: Is on batteries. You know, I'm running battery powered lights, and I got a little battery powered fan, and I pretty much do the 1940s thing. I only listen to radio. Well, the rats kind of ate the cord off the back of the TV set. Went and got another cord. By the time I got it to put it on the next day, they chewed that up too. So.
0: This sounds like the making of a Dateline or 2020 show. Oh no, the beginnings of it happening.
1: Oh man, I'm telling you, and it's a bit on the rough side. And I hit genuine way past senior citizen a while back, and that's kind of a hard pill.
0: But you just love that. Yeah,
1: September 1st, I turned 65, and I'm like, oh, my God.
0: Oh.
1: And I've had a lot
0: of broken
1: bones.
0: Okay, well, happy birthday.
1: And, well, I look at it this way. I can still, as bad a shape as I'm in, I can still cut my own wood, and I still split it with a maul. So, you know, I must
0: Excellent.
1: Be doing something right. I finished up one of my long trips today twice a month. Once I run down to an Indian casino once a month, usually on the 1st. Because they're about 80 cents a gallon cheaper on the gas. And I fill up the rig in 6 or 7 gas cans, and that gets me through the month because I really don't go a lot of places. Nevada City and Grass Valley are not what they were when I was younger, when growing up. I mean, it's all urban sprawl now. And the Bay
0: See, now you're sounding like the old man. You're sounding like the old man, like your mom and dad would say. Right?
1: I'm an old man, all right, but... You know, I did like the trip today down to Costco because, man, there's so many beautiful women down there. It gets lonely.
0: So you're going shopping.
1: Yeah, I shop, go take 2 long trips, like I say, one to the Indian Casino gas station and get my gas for the month. Then I go down to Costco and get my, like today I picked up ibuprofen and acetaminophen and stuff like that because I have a lot of headaches. I got hit in the head a lot when I was younger.
0: Well, don't tell the ladies that. Don't tell the ladies that. Don't say you always have a headache. Just, you know, tell them they're pretty.
1: No, I'd never tell them that.
0: Good.
1: Even if I did have a headache, it wouldn't make any difference. No, I go down there because, you know, I can actually afford it. I paid all that money into disability and, you know, you get squat. They give you as little as possible, you know, and. So I've had to become rather inventive on how to get by through the month, you know, and I manage, you know, it's not great. Everybody goes, how do you do it? On what little you get? I said, simple, you do without, you know,
0: yeah,
1: and up here in the woods, I really don't need much, you know. I finally had to give up on my old vehicle, and I borrowed some money off of my old fire captain, and he used to be in the fire department. And went and bought another one. It's got a few issues, but, you know, it's got the cargo room I need. So, you know, because I load up, like I say, twice a month. And I kind of like it up here, you know. It's like you going out there in those mountains in Colorado, Bigfoot and stuff.
0: I love it.
1: Every day. We've got a...
0: I feel like I'm at home.
1: Huh?
0: I feel like I'm at home.
1: Oh, yeah, this is home for me. I mean, I have
0: yeah,
1: a couple of gals
0: that is home for you.
1: Tell me, you know, Eric, I think you married the Sierra Nevadas. And I'm like, you know, I think you're right. I did.
0: I think you're right.
1: Well,
0: you know what? On that note, Let me grab some other calls. But before I do, I want to tell you, when you go to Costco and when you're out there doing your little shopping and you're seeing women again every now and then, make sure you're not smelling like that bear or that possible Bigfoot. You take care of that before you head that way. That's the only thing that I give you some advice on, but I think you already know that. So good luck with that, too. Thanks, Eric, for calling in. It's always good to hear from you. Open lines continue. Let's go east of the Rockies. Dave, Chicago. How are you, Dave?
2: It's the lovely Connie Willis. I've been listening to you since you've been with Coast, and you're always a pleasant voice to hear. You're very intelligent, very enlightened, and you got a great aura about you. So this is an honor for me to speak with you.
0: Well, thank you, Dave, and an honor here, too. Thank you.
2: I want to tell you the reason why I purchased some land in Colorado.
0: Oh, good for you.
2: I have 2 acres up in the mountains down in southern Colorado for my bug out / who knows what property.
0: All right. Where, like San Juan or?
2: Down by, ever hear of a place called La Vita? It's down by, it's right in the Front Range. It's about 8,000 feet above sea level, my land. 2 acres, all mountainous all around. It's down by, it's east of the sand dunes and all that stuff down there, you know.
0: Oh, okay. Yeah. Yeah. A lot of spooky stuff around that way. Yep.
2: Yeah, a lot of spooky stuff. But my reason for making that kind of a move, I was telling the lovely producer that about 15, 20 years ago, I took a getaway from Chicago trip by myself, and I went to a tour at Red Rocks. It was just like a tour, you know, check it out tour thing. And I got there kind of late in the day, and the security guard said, "You're going to have to do this quick, young man, because there's a big concert here tonight." And I said, "Oh, really? Who's playing?" And he says, The Allman Brothers. And I was Yeah, he didn't know. So he said, "It's the Allman Brothers, and they're like one of my all-time favorites." So I was like, "Really?" And he said, "Actually, I got a couple tickets here in my pocket. You want them?"
0: And wow.
2: I was shocked. You know, I was like, "Oh, my God, I'm at Red Rocks Stadium. It's 80 degrees, sun's shining, and in a couple hours the stars are going to be out, and I'm going to see one of my favorite bands of all time, third row center."
0: Well, you did something good for somebody, didn't you? You got a blessing there.
2: I got a real blessing there. So I experienced that, and you have to experience a show at Red Rocks. There's nothing like it, no matter how many concerts you've ever been to or outdoor events. It's so magical. So I experienced that, the 2.5-hour show, and they were just, I don't know if you're an Allman Brothers fan, but they were just wonderful. And I fell in love with Colorado, and I said, "I got to get some property out here." So I went out shopping around, and I picked myself up a couple acres in the mountains, and it's all paid for and just sitting there waiting for me what to do, what I'm going to do. And I got a big camper, and I go out there and camp, and we'll see what happens with that.
0: So see, that's excellent, because that's what I'm trying to do. I want to get some land up in northern Colorado, though, and you know where all the activity is that I go to, and I want to get something by there, and you know, but I don't know how much it was when you got it, but I don't have that money in my back pocket.
2: I paid 16 grand for 2 acres, and now it's worth 10 times that.
0: I believe that. Hey, we got to head on, but thank you for calling in. And man, you are a man after my own dreams there and thoughts. So congratulations to you. Sorry we have to end it, but because I'd like to know if you had aspens on there, evergreens, or if it was flat. You said it was in the mountains, but I don't, you know, sometimes it's just brush and not some of the trees. So, oh man, but you're in an area with a lot of spooky stuff. And congratulations that you did it at $16,000. I can't imagine. That's very nice. All right. Well, hey, we had a great night. Thanks, everybody. I know there's all the phone lines are full. Thanks for calling in, everybody. Always fun to be a part of Open Lines. The next time that I'll be on will be October 31st, Halloween night. Before that, the night before that is Ghost to Ghost with George Norrie. You got to get your information in. Go to our website to learn more. And then the next night on Saturday night, it'll be actually Halloween night, and I'll be there doing a little Willis Ween with you. So I'm looking forward to that. Thanks, everybody, for being here. Chuck Gunderson, hey, thanks, man. That was fun. That was fun. We'll have you back for sure. There's no doubt about that. So I want to thank the team that's puts all this together. Julie Talbot, Bill May, Tommy Danheiser, Dan Galanti, Mike Cosio, Adam Thompson, Lex Lonehood, Sean LeDesseur, Alec Fernandez, Tim Banal, Gina Salvati in tonight for Donna Walker. Also, Sue Trikas, Rich Barra, Lisa Garr, Ryan Recker. You know these names. Richard Searitt, George Knapp, and, of course, George Norrie, the Coast to Coast team and the family. And, again, celebrating 12 years on Wednesday, October 14th. My birthday is actually the 12th. So when I was asked to be on Coast, it was like, you're going to be on this next weekend. I mean, it was immediately. And to me, it was a great birthday gift. And here I get to continue to enjoy it. So thank you again for being a part of it. If you enjoyed the show, write in and say, hey, we really loved it, had a great time. We always like to hear that. So, again, from the foothills of the Colorado Rockies, until we meet again, my name's Connie Willis. You can find me at ConnieWillis.com. You can also get the Where's Willis newsletter, and you'll know exactly where I'm going to be, when I'm going to be there. And you can also go on live investigations with me. Oh, yeah, they're fun, the creepy hotspots. And let me tell you, it's real stuff. And speaking of real, Connie Willis Live on my YouTube channel, along with Jim Peniston, real experiencers, talking the truth. If you want to learn it, who do you learn it better from but real experiencers? So keep watching the night skies. Continue with me to seek out the strange and uncover the unknown for Coast to Coast AM. I'm Connie Willis. Good night, good morning, all that good stuff. Bye-bye.

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4: From ABC News, I'm Dave Packer. Hurricane Isaias has made landfall along the Florida Panhandle as a Category 2. Maximum sustained winds 100 miles per hour. Florida Governor Ron DeSantis.
5: This storm is just now making landfall. We anticipate that there can be needs that arise as the storm moves through. There has not been, at least for our state agencies, the volume of requests that usually come from some of these storms. And that's a cautiously optimistic sign. We'll have to see how things play out as the storm continues to go.
4: Power out to just under 500,000 customers across five southern states. Lawmakers on Capitol Hill outraged after Defense Secretary Pete Hegseth announced the planned execution of the Fort Hood shooter by firing squad will be live streamed. ABC's Martha Raddatz.
6: Georgia Republican Congressman Austin Scott posting, live streaming executions is what jihadists do. Democratic Senator Jack Reed calling it barbaric. Republican Senator Lisa Murkowski saying, I would expect this from terrorists and dictators, but not here in America. Adding, it would give Hassan the martyrdom he seeks. And the U.S. Conference of Catholic Bishops warning, it would undermine the moral fabric of our nation.
4: Former Army Major Nadal Hassan killed 13 people at Fort Hood in 2009. Mounting pressure on President Trump to rally voters impacted by war and tariffs, with the midterm elections just over 3 weeks away, alongside the Republican candidate for governor of New York, Bruce Blakeman. President Trump firing up supporters in Syracuse tonight.
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4: Convicted killer Krista Pike's attorney is now saying that she's making a remarkable physical recovery following Tennessee's botched execution attempt. 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
4: A new study in the Journal of the American Medical Association found more than one in five kids are using artificial intelligence for emotional support. ABC's Yuri Benajad reports.
13: Medical groups like the American Academy of Pediatrics have warned about the potential

0: risks of children using these AI chatbots overall. They point out that AI may too easily gain a child's trust, cannot think or feel, and may not check all the facts. So their advice, talk to your child about their chatbot use and ask what platforms they're using and whether they've been using them for fun or friendship.
1: No arrests just a day after actor Keegan Allen posted footage online saying he was attacked and robbed in West Hollywood. ABC's Alex Stone in California.
2: Two suspects dressed all in black confronting Allen outside a grocery store Thursday night. Police say one was pointing a silver handgun and the other brandishing a knife, and that they demanded the actor's watch.
3: I was just robbed of my watch outside of Laurel Supply.
2: A bloodied Allen taking to social media in the moments after the attack.
3: I had masks on. Took my watch, though.
2: The actor, best known for starring in that Freeform show, Pretty Little Liars.
1: The Star Wars lightsaber prop that Darth Vader used in the scene in The Empire Strikes Back, where, spoiler alert, he reveals he is Luke Skywalker's father, is now up for auction. The prop's expected to fetch as much as $1 million. Dave Packer, ABC News.
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0: Broadcasting live from the confines of an abandoned radio station in the secluded apartment building of high strangeness. From the foothills of the beautiful Colorado Rockies, it's time for full disclosure of the topics they told us were off limits. Well, hello there. I'm Connie Willis. This is Coast to Coast AM. Tonight, one Beatles birthday, my birthday, your birthday, Columbus Day weekend, an anniversary, helping a fellow coaster, and open up lines. So go ahead, find out. Join me for another interesting evening of conversation, much needed education, and the chance that we might get a little closer to the truth of what lurks amongst us and what is beyond. I'm Connie Willis, and this is Coast to Coast AM.
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2: 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So I started taking the Conivora, and at this point, I don't want to ever be without it. 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

0: there. It's Coast to Coast AM. Connie Willis here with you. How are you? Hope you enjoy an evening with us tonight. Should be a lot of fun. Before we begin, I have a couple of very special dates I want to share with you. October 14th, it marks my 12-year anniversary as a weekend host here on the iconic Coast to Coast AM syndicated overnight radio show. The most iconic. So I'm excited about that and so happy to be here 12 years, almost. It'll be on the 14th, but still, I'm very excited and thankful to be here. I will not be on the air that particular night, but I'll certainly be celebrating 12 years with all of you and all the nice emails and messages from all of you. What a ride it has been. What a privilege. And I will be back with you on Halloween night. So not just all night tonight, but Halloween night, October 31st. You know, we got to do Willis Wing together, right? So please mark that down. And you can always keep up with me, my shows and everything else I'm exploring at ConnieWillis.com. Now, tonight, October 9th, John Lennon was born on this date in 1940, which means this would have been his 86th birthday. So we know the songs, we know the photographs, we know the rebel, the dreamer, and the legend. But who was John Lennon when the concert ended, the cameras disappeared, and thousands of screaming fans finally went silent? Well, my guest tonight has spent years trying to recover all of these moments, and he's done a fantastic job. Chuck Gunderson, an independent historian and the author of the critically acclaimed two-volume work, Some Fun Tonight, The Backstage Story of How the Beatles Rocked America. And that's it's another one of those big ones out there, 618-page collection. It weighs 13 freaking pounds. You can work out with it, and it documents all 67 Beatles concerts across their historic North American tours of 64, 65, 66. Oh, my goodness. I wasn't a sparkle in my daddy's eyes yet, and then I was born, and then I was one. So there you go. A long time ago, right? 64, 65, 66. Now, Chuck holds both bachelor's and master's degrees in history, and his research has contributed to many, many Beatles projects, including Ron Howard's documentary, A Face Leak. So we want to welcome Chuck back to Coast AM. And let me begin with the man, not the mythology, but after studying Chuck, John Lennon across these hotel rooms, airports, press conferences, and concert stages. Who do you believe he really was when the performance was over?
1: Connie, first of all, it's great to be with you. You're just such a great host in the Coast family, and we just all appreciate your work so much. Okay. So thank you for that.
0: Thank you.
1: Yeah, today's a special day. It's his, would have been his 86th birthday. And strangely enough, his son, Sean, is also celebrating his birthday today.
0: How cool is that?
1: Had with Yoko Ono. He's 51 today. So we have two special birthdays today. So happy birthday, Sean, if you're listening. And a very special happy birthday to John, looking above us all. Quite the man. We'll get into his life, his legacy, what he was, and just the important force in human history that he was as well.
0: Yeah, I think he was 35 when his son was born on the same day.
1: Yes, that's just amazing. John was 35, and Sean is celebrating his 51st today, I believe.
0: And what's Sean up to? Do you ever keep up with him by chance?
1: Sean is very active. I don't keep up with him, but I know he's very active in the music scene in New York. He actually just had a baby himself, his very first. So John would be a grandfather now.
0: Oh, my.
1: And he would have been a great granddad. I'm sure he would with that quick.
0: What would he be doing? What would he be doing right now if he were alive? What do you think? You think he'd still
1: be
0: writing?
1: A lot. John was not one to sit on the sidelines and watch the wheels go by. As he mentioned in one of his songs.
0: Yeah, I think I've heard that somewhere.
1: Yeah, exactly. I think he'd be very active. I think he would still be involved with music. I think he would be involved with the other surviving Beatles, both Paul and Ringo. And I think he'd be living a really great life, looking back at a legacy, but kind of looking forward as well, and still trying to solve some of life's biggest mysteries, as well as what's currently going on in the political landscape. He'd probably be right there with all of us fighting for something.
0: He was always an advocate of something, right? I guess really basically peace just in general.
1: If you really boil down the music of the Beatles, both during their time as a group and as individual performers and musicians, their music was simply about love and peace. So much of it was about that. Sure, there were other songs that tackled other issues, but the overarching message in their music is love and peace. And Ringo Starr today, whenever you have an interview with them, anything from Ringo, he is always going to say it's about love and peace.
0: I went to one concert with Paul McCartney when Linda was still alive, and she was up there on the stage, and the entire time, the entire time, she had a peace sign up with her hands, you know, her fingers, and she just pushed it forward and back, the entire show, all about that peace and love, showing that.
1: On another night, the Paul and Linda story is a really good story as well, just their marriage, their times that they had together. Someone that was a very novice musician, I believe Paul just went over to the piano one day and showed her the middle C on the piano and said, you know, you got to join the band, you know, when he formed Wings. And she was the first member of Wings. So an equally great story, an equally great force of nature, Paul McCartney.
0: Absolutely. Oh, absolutely. But now Paul and John, were they really good, close friends, or were they just more of co-workers? Or because it seemed like, at least as a fan growing up, it seemed like they were two different people that worked together well.
1: They're very interesting souls. They came together as teenagers, and really, both of them had extreme tragedies in their life, you know, both losing their mothers in their teenhood. And that really bonded them. So John and Paul were like, you know, peanut butter and jelly, coffee and donuts. I mean, they just went together so well, and they played off of each other. They were musical geniuses. They were doing so much during the life of the Beatles. We have to remember that the Beatles were only together for just over 10 years. And, you know, they're creating two albums a year, sometimes three. They're writing 20, 30, 40 songs in a year. They're touring, they're doing movies, they're doing interviews. And they're writing these songs that we still sing, and we know the words, you know, 60 years later, and they sound very fresh, even if they were released today.
0: What do you think that's about? Do you think just once in a while a band, I mean, because we see single artists along the way that happen too, but do you just think just once in a while there's just somebody that comes along that just stands above everybody, and they're one of those people, like you said, you can still play their music today. And it's not where you go, oh, no, I don't want to hear that one again. You know, you want to hear it and you sing it and you know the words and everybody joins in.

0: to create this thing that they created. It's fascinating when you really dig into the backstory.
1: Well, you have dug into everything, the documents, the photographs, the eyewitness accounts. You've studied it all. Now, what there has to be, or I think there was, from what all I've looked through, what was that single moment that changed your personal opinion of John Lennon? What was it before, and what changed it to where it is now, and what is it now?
0: I think my single most important takeaway from John is that he was not a perfect man. I mean, he was a very complex individual, and some things that a lot of your listeners could probably identify with what they've gone through in their lives. John had a very, very troubled growing up, very non-traditional growing up time in Liverpool. You know, he was born to Julia and Freddie, his father, who were not on good terms. They really split up. They weren't together. And John was kind of tossed to and fro from his mother Julia's home to his Aunt Mimi's home nearby. And, you know, John's mother died when he was 17. She got run over by a car, killed about 100 feet from Mimi's house. So he lived with that every day, living at Mimi's house, knowing his mother died just down the road, being hit by a car and killed. His mother then lived with a person named Bobby Dykens for many years, and they never got married. She never got divorced from Freddie, the father. So Julia, the mother, was living this very untraditional life, not being a divorced woman, living with this man, producing two other children out of wedlock, and John kind of going back and forth between Julia's home, who was very, you know, flamboyant and musical and fun, to his aunt that he mostly lived with, Aunt Mimi, Julia's sister, who, you know, was very, you know, she was very serious. She had rules. She had expectations of John. When John got his first guitar, you know, she would say, well, it's a great thing, but you're never going to make a living out of it.
1: Didn't they say something like that to Elvis, though? Didn't they say, keep driving a truck?
0: I think every famous artist, something was said to them like, you're never going to make it, you know, and they kind of, and that's what I think makes them great.
1: Yeah, it pushes them
0: this thing that they have that is, I don't know where it comes from, but it's given to them by the universe and they just go with it.
1: Yeah. Well, you know, it's interesting the way what you just told, because it seemed like John always like used humor along the way, but that can also be armor. And also, you know, what do you believe he might have been protecting when he did become sarcastic or outrageous along the way?
0: He very much used it as armor. He, you know, growing up and having those experiences, I mean, some of your close listeners can identify with some of the things that he lived with. I can identify with some of the things from my childhood that I lived with. So we can all kind of take a little bit of us and see John and like kind of grasp him and say, you're one of me, you know, type of thing. Kind of experienced what I experienced. I don't know if it would have been the same had John grown up in this traditional family. Now, Paul had a more traditional family, but he had a very very sad tragedy happening when his mother died of breast cancer when he was only 14. So it brought these two individuals together who both loved music. You know, they were getting together to talk about the latest football score, what was going on with Everton or Liverpool in soccer and football over there. They were talking about music. They were talking about all the great music that was coming out in America, you know, with Elvis and with Little Richard and Chuck Berry, and they were thriving on this stuff, and that's what forged them and bonded them together.
1: Mm-hmm. Well, you know, as you discuss even more and go deeper, here's just a personal question myself here. Help. It kind of did reveal, I think that was the 65 tour, it actually did reveal like an authentic cry of distress. Would you say that too?
0: Absolutely.

0: Absolutely. Great song, but a song of distress. And you nailed it exactly on the head, Connie. It's, you just can't, I guess for us to imagine what the Beatles went through, probably, the most photographed band of all time, interviews all the time, press all the time, fans all the time. Whenever they toured, they could never see anything about that city. They go to Las Vegas in 1964 because they really want to see Las Vegas. They want to see these magical casinos that are built in the middle of the desert. Can they go see them? No, they are sequestered to their room. All they see of Las Vegas in 1964 is basically the airport, the convention center where they perform their two concerts, the Sahara Hotel where they were sequestered. And so management felt so bad for them that they couldn't get out. The hotel was sieged by fans, besieged with fans, that they brought slot machines up to their room. That would never happen today with the powerful Nevada Gaming Commission. They would never allow a slot machine to come into Beyoncé's room or Bruno Mars's room. But back then they did it for the Beatles because they were stuck.
1: I can't imagine Vegas not doing something, going out of their way not to try to make money somewhere and not bringing in a machine like that so that they can get some more of their money. It's hard for me to believe that they wouldn't do that now. But I'm glad I did it back then for them. And that's part of the fame. That's what happens. You lose your life. When people say they want fortune and fame, it's like, maybe just go with the fortune, throw the fame away,
0: Yeah, John said that when he was a teenager, he saw Elvis performing in the movie house, probably in Liverpool, and he looked at that and the girl screaming, and he goes, "Well, that's a good job to have," But as he gained that fame and fortune, as you mentioned, and the cry for help. And he kind of wrote that song in what he called his Fat Elvis period. He felt he had put on some weight, he'd gotten soft, But he was probably crying for that freedom that you and I pretty much enjoy every minute of the day. We can go out and kind of do whatever. Whereas the Beatles were, it was really tough for them to do anything. Sure, they had their pockets of social friends and places where they couldn't be bothered, but it was mostly in London where they were living. Three of the Beatles actually bought estates out in the countryside. Paul was the only one that kind of stuck in London, but they'd go to the clubs and they kind of wouldn't bother them there. But anywhere else, it was impossible for them to navigate anything.
1: Well, did they do anything where they masked themselves
0: Oh
1: so they
0: yeah, they
1: can't
0: went
1: do
0: out
1: it?
0: and
1: What did they do?
0: they've gone to places in disguises. There's pictures of Paul that some famous disguises that he used, and they did try to see a little bit, but they are always being smuggled out somewhere. If they did a concert in America, they would be smuggled out of the venue in the back of an ambulance or in the back of a laundry truck. It was just impossible for them to just walk the streets and be normal. It really wasn't until John got to New York City in the 70s that he could really just kind of walk around. And John loved New York. Him and Yoko loved New York. He was there with May Pang as well. And he could just walk around. People could come up to him and say hi to him, thank him for his music, maybe get his autograph. And it was really kind of that freedom that cost him his life, probably, in a sense that he was so accessible in the 70s while living at the Dakota in New York City.
1: That's one of the things about the city that I liked as well is you could walk through there and you could run into all sorts of people, just celebrities of some sort, say hello to them, and they say hello back and you just keep on going. It's kind of like, hey, I know who you are. We are talking with Chuck Gunderson, and we are talking about John Lennon, who would have been 86 today. So we've got more to find out as we zoom in on John's life and play some of his music as well. And I hope you guys stick around. We have open lines later. Connie Willis here on Coast to Coast AM.

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10: 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Mainly cloudy skies expected overnight with a low of 55. South winds around 5 miles an hour. Saturday, 80. Partly cloudy Saturday night, 51. Lots of sunshine and dry Sunday and Monday. Upper 80s Sunday, low 90s by Monday. I'm staff meteorologist Derek Height. Currently 55.
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0: From coast to coast and worldwide on the internet, this is Coast to Coast AM. 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
1: There you go with some Lennon here on Coast to Coast AM. Give peace a chance. That was 1969. I think it reached number 2 in the UK, number 14 in America. We'll have to ask our guest tonight if I'm right about all this stuff, because I'm doing it from some memory here. And I think it was recorded inside room 1742 of Montreal's Queen Elizabeth Hotel. That was during John and Yoko's Bed In for Peace. It was also John's first single recorded without another Beatle, and released while the Beatles still existed. So we'll ask him about that. But really quickly here, my Win Any Lottery course, those of you that have been asking for it, thank you. You're going to love it. And those of you that went ahead and bought it, yes, you're winning money. Not the jackpot yet, but I hope that you get there and you see that you can do it, right? I knew it. I told you. Now, earlier tonight, Mega Millions held a drawing for an estimated $364 million. I don't know. I haven't seen what's happened, but that's $364 million. And then tomorrow night's Powerball, or tonight, wherever you are right now, the Powerball's estimated at an enormous $516 million. So that wouldn't be too shabby, right? You don't have to wait till it's $1 billion before you play the lottery. So let me ask you something. Do you trust your intuition? Are you good with a pendulum? If you say yes, then this may be exactly what you've been looking for. Project Stargate Psychics by Lynn Buchanan. He's the one who taught me this number-picking technique back in 2012. I wrote a book on it because he said, Connie, go ahead, do what you want with it. Because I was like, can I do something with this method? He's like, yeah, go ahead. So I put a book together, but now I have a course. I've been teaching it ever since, though. And people love you. Do it. As soon as you do it, you're going to go, I see how this works, and I'm going to make this happen. So I'll show you how to put those intuitive abilities to work instead of simply guessing in numbers. So go to ConnieWillis.com, get the course, start using the technique now. Who knows? Maybe your intuition is trying to lead you somewhere very profitable. If it is, you let me know, okay? I want to know if you win. ConnieWillis.com is where to go.
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0: Hey there, Connie Willis of Coast to Coast AM with you tonight. Open lines coming up later. Currently historian, author, and Beatles researcher. One of our faves here at Coast to Coast AM, of course, Chuck Gunderson, back with us, a recognized authority on the band's historic North American tours. Holds both bachelor's and master's degree in history. Oh my goodness, I am so far from loving history, but I understand it when it's told in a story situation as opposed to just the dates and the times. That's how I was taught history, and it was horrible. It was just all memorization. It wasn't really getting into the story. But I can tell that you have done it like that. Author of the critically acclaimed Some Fun Tonight. That's the backstage story of how the Beatles rocked America. You can go to somefuntonight.com and you can see all of it there. You can learn all about Chuck. You can see all of the work he's done, and you can even book him for your next event to speak. And make sure he says, thanks, Connie. Hi, Connie. I'm here because you said something. How you doing, Chuck? Hey, let me go back.
1: Excellent.
0: Let me go back to that song, okay? Because I don't know if you may hear me talk about a song and you say, no, that was not right, or hey, there's a story to it. But let's go back to Give a Piece a Chance with Lennon. And I got two questions for you, okay? So he released this before the Beatles officially broke apart. So was he already testing whether his individual voice could be more powerful than the Beatles? And then also, was Give Peace a Chance primarily a song, a political statement, or one of the most successful publicity stunts in music history?
1: That's a great question. And first of all, I'm never going to correct you, Connie. You are.
0: You're
1: an amazing host. First of all, who has the guts to record a song in a hotel room, laying in a bed? just that alone
0: True.
1: Is.
0: True.
1: And while you still have this other band going, but to answer your question, I think they all were kind of testing this. Kind of divorce from the Beatles, of getting away from, they've basically been in each other's pockets for 10 years. Sharing hotel rooms, the studio together at each other's homes. I mean, they were so close. They were always together. And, you know, Paul even was testing it in, you know, as early as probably 65 when he was in 66 when he was kind of doing his Yesterday thing. He had the thoughts of only crediting the song as a McCartney song, not a Lennon McCartney song. That was thrown around a little bit. John was the song Give Peace a Chance. It's everything. It's everything in one song, laying in a bed in Montreal. it's about peace. It's about love. It's about being together. It's about going out and doing something. It's just so universal. If everyone can kind of grasp that concept of peace and love and what this world would be like to live in, it's really an amazing kind of simple thought, isn't it?
0: It is simple. Do you think it was the time? Do you think the time was just right as well? And do you think that anything they wrote was going to be gold anyway?
1: I don't think anything they wrote was gold. I mean, there's some songs that, the Beatles songs that I kind of don't want to listen to much more anymore. It's okay, right? It's okay to
0: Which
1: say
0: songs?
1: That.
0: Which songs are those, Chuck?
1: You're really testing me now.
0: Yeah,
1: but,
0: what do you maybe, never really want to hear?
1: I know, Baby Yellow Submarine. What Goes On. But then I'm going to have one of your listeners call and go, what the hell are you talking about? That's a great song. I listen to it every day. So, look, this changes all the time with the Beatles music. Is it my most favorite band, my most favorite musicians? Absolutely. They were really kind of this cultural force because they changed so much coming from the 50s and the

0: 60s with everything that was changed. They were perfect for the moment. And they were really the instigators of everything kind of happening in the 60s, right? You got the sexual revolution happening. You've got peace happening. You've got all these political turmoils happening, everything. And then this band appears on the Ed Sullivan Show on February 9th, 1964.
1: Right.
0: Think about every musician that was kind of living at that time watching that weren't musicians yet. But when they saw that, they said, oh, wow, okay, these are people that can write their own songs and perform them as individuals and as a group. That sounds really interesting.
1: It is
0: and
1: amazing.
0: So I think that appearance on Ed Sullivan just really changed everything.
1: Absolutely. No doubt. No doubt about that. Now, I just keep getting these images in my head. I don't know if you know about this or not. I know you know about it. I wonder if I'm going to throw something at you. I'm going to hope to stump you at one point. No, I don't need to do that. I think you're going to know. But do you remember? Okay, so my era, I loved Kiss, all right? When Kiss was happening, it was really cool. You know, Kiss was one of my group. I was a Billy Joel fan, Jimmy Buffett, Bob Seger. I can go in some other ones. But I like Kiss because I like they were each individual. You know, they each did their own thing kind of thing. They worked together as a band. But at one point, I remember an album cover where it was the Beatles and they had Kiss makeup on. Do you remember that?
0: That you have stumped me with. I do not know that. I'm sure your listeners will say, Chuck, why are you even on the show? I totally remember that. But
1: I don't know
0: I
1: if it was
0: not.
1: An album, but it was an album cover. I remember seeing it. And, you know, maybe they were just trying to, you know, Gene Simmons, the genius money man that he is, was probably just saying, you know, comparing or something like that to the great band.
0: Yeah, and you look at Kiss, like, where did they get their ideas from?
1: That's right.
0: Probably the Beatles.
1: Yes.
0: You know, I think all these, this force of the 70s music that you mentioned, it all came from February 9th, 1964, Ed Sullivan. 73 million people tuning in that night. 1 in 4 television sets were turned on that night listening to the Beatles. They're seeing these 4 aliens with long hair that like came from outer space. And they had this amazing song, and the world just went crazy for a moment. It just went from there, and it never stopped. And even today, you have artists, you know, modern day artists that harken back to, you know, look, I wasn't even alive when the Beatles were even broken up. They were broken up by then. And I take my cues, I take my ideas from what I learned from the Beatles.
1: Mm-hmm. No doubt. A lot of them, they all say that, don't they? They all say it. And then, well, even, you know, my era, going to Michael Jackson, Michael and Paul hung out. Did John ever do anything with Michael? And, like, I think Paul and them got in some fight. Somebody bought somebody's music catalog or something like that. I don't know.
0: Paul gave Michael asked Paul, like, what are some great investments to do? And Paul said, music publishing. Buy music publishing rights. And Paul had owned Buddy Holly's catalog. And so Michael kind of went away and said, oh, that's a great idea. Then he eventually ended up with the Beatles catalog. I'm not quite certain if John and Michael ever kind of coexisted together. I mean, being celebrity musicians and at the top of your game, I'm sure somewhere, someplace, they might have come together, might have met, might have sung together. I don't know. Because, you know, it's sometimes in those musician circles, they're so tightly protected that a lot of the outsiders don't know the stories behind that.
1: That's right. Well, I think that Billy Joel told a story, and I believe it was John Lennon. It could have been somebody else, but I think it was John Lennon. He said, I think he lived possibly down by him or visited down near him at one point, and I guess there was some sort of boat situation. Maybe there's a canal outside of his home or something, and somebody went by in his boat and it was, I think, I'm pretty sure it was John Lennon, and Billy would watch for him all the time, and he'd see him. He never went out to say hello, and he said, we both knew that each other was there, but we never wanted to, we respectfully didn't want to bug each other, so they never got a chance to say hello. Do you know of that to be a fact, or maybe somebody else, but I think it was John Lennon.
0: Well, Billy was a big fan of the Beatles. I mean, him and Paul are very tight. And I'm sure that Billy Joel, being the superstar that he was in the 70s, had access to certain members of the Beatles. He probably met all four members at some point in his life because of who he was. And I would love to hear maybe some of Billy's reactions if he did meet with John Lennon or have some sort of connection to him.
1: Well, when I look back at the Beatles, I kind of see Lennon as the emotional leader, at least while here, and what you have, all your work that, man, you got a big book, man. I'm telling you, you got a big book with a lot of great stuff in it. But did at one point the leadership kind of quietly start shifting toward Paul?
0: John was definitely the leader in the early days. I mean, even before the Beatles started, he started the band called the Quarrymen, and he invited Paul to join the band. And Paul then knew George Harrison, who then joined the band, and then Ringo joined a couple years later because he was the best drummer in Liverpool, and they wanted the best drummer in Liverpool, so they had fired their original drummer, Pete Best. And John was definitely the leader in those early days. And as time progressed, Paul did kind of emerge as someone who really wanted to keep working all the time. Ringo tells a story where, you know, if his phone rang, he knew it was Paul, like saying, where are you? Like, come down to the studio. I want to record something. Paul was just a workhorse, and he somewhat emerged as the de facto leader in the, you know, about 67 when Sgt. Pepper was going, the White Album was going, Abbey Road was going, and was really asking his other bandmates to come down and continue working and to keep producing this music. Of course, there were some substances that the other Beatles were using and started to use, and which really kind of curtailed their probably exactness and enthusiasm in getting into the studio on time. But definitely Paul emerged as a leader toward the end of the Beatles' career.
1: So using these substances, did the music reflect that?
0: I think it absolutely did. And they, you know, they had been using substances quite prolifically, even in the early days. They were smoking these jazz cigarettes, they called them, and they were taking uppers and downers, you know, that they would play in these clubs in Germany, you know, before they were famous, where they would start at 4 p.m. or something and not end till 3 a.m. And I believe one stint in Germany, they did 98 straight nights of that.
1: Wow.
0: So they were doing a lot of that. And then, of course, the famous story when they're in America for the first time, for the first major tour of America, where they did 32 shows in 33 days in North America, this gigantic continent we live on. And they met Bob Dylan in New York, and Bob Dylan snuck in some marijuana to the Delmonico Hotel where they were staying, and they closed the doors, and everybody got a little silly. Smoking marijuana. And then as that progressed, they got into other things such as psychedelics. And it really starts reflecting in the music at that point. It becomes, you know, introspective, imaginative, fanciful, very illusional, just all kind of Strawberry Fields Forever and Penny Lane and all these great tracks that not only have their voices and their basic instrumentation behind it, but also all these added extra instruments and classical arrangements and backwards music and tape loops and different tracks that they could use, because at the same time, music and sound technology was also kind of advancing in form, where they had the ability to do this. And that was primarily one of the reasons why the Beatles quit touring in 1966. They could not recreate some of the sounds on stage that they were producing in the studio at Abbey Road.
1: Oh, they didn't want to do a, what was that duo that used to, was it Vanilla Ice? What was the
0: that
1: team
0: was
1: that?
0: Milli Vanilli.
1: That's it. Well, they got busted.
0: We'll do a show one night on Milli Vanilli.
1: Okay. I would like that. So, wow, you know, as you're speaking again, I'm thinking, who were the mentors of the Beatles? Who did they look up to?
0: The Beatles loved Elvis. They loved anybody from Motown, the African-American artists that were just so influential in their lives. They loved the Beach Boys. They loved Dylan. They loved anything they could get their hands on, even very obscure one-hit wonder stuff. They would somehow get the record. They would learn it. They would do it in their own style. And so, you know, poets they had as mentors, they had artists who were mentors. They were just running around in that circle when everything was culturally exploding in England at the time. And they just fed off of it. They fed off of all this music. And then, of course, the people that they mentored came into their lives and they were enjoying their music, like Jimi Hendrix. They went to one of his shows at the Seville Theater in London in 1967. You know, they saw Jimi Hendrix, and Jimi Hendrix performed Sgt. Pepper's Lonely Hearts Club Band after only knowing it for a few days.
1: Well, could you imagine if you did a one-hit wonder and then the Beatles, like, took it on? How cool would that be? Oh, my goodness. Wow. Oh, good stuff. So we are talking about John Lennon. He would have been 86 today. So that's what we got. Chuck Gunderson with us. And you can go check out Chuck's stuff. I mean, you got to do it. It's like a huge book, and check it out and buy it for yourself and learn as much as you can. Go to somefuntonight.com, somefuntonight.com. And check it out for yourself. I think you're going to enjoy it. I know you're enjoying tonight. So am I. Stay with us. Connie Willis on Coast to Coast AM.

0: country music.
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7: From ABC News, I'm Chuck Sievertson. The hurricane that's downgraded to tropical storm strength leaves over 750,000 power outages from Atlanta to Mississippi to Alabama and Florida. Rain, thunderstorms, flash flooding possible to the Carolinas and Kentucky. The storm hit the Gulf Coast overnight. Roof pieces flying off a plaza in Crestview, Florida.
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9: Along with hurricane-force winds, the threat of tornadoes and lightning. The National Weather Service warns power outages and flooding remain the concern as Isaias moves further inland to the mid-Atlantic and northeast.
7: On storm surge, Brian Trasher, Vice President, United Cajun Navy.
10: This part of the country, you know, the panhandle of Florida, is going to be a significant surge. Usually it comes in and goes right back out, but we got to watch those inland waterways, rivers, creeks, bayous that people live along.
7: Southern California, the Mexican Pacific coast, especially San Diego, are in the path of Tropical Storm Rachel, forecast to start hitting this evening. Late tonight, western Mexico is expected to get slammed with a Category 4 hurricane. Lots of criticism for Defense Secretary Pete Hegseth's announcement that the December firing squad execution of the Fort Hood, Texas mass shooter will be live-streamed for the public to see as it happens. President Trump would not comment specifically on that issue to ABC's Mary Bruce.
11: Do you want the execution of the Fort Hood shooter to be live-streamed? And are you worried that the video would be used as propaganda to radicalize?
12: A determination about that, but he will be killed. He will be through firing squad.
7: In that massacre, Army Sergeant Alonzo Lunsford was shot 7 times.
13: 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We're not doing that. We're better than that.
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1: The FAA is investigating after several airline passengers were injured on a flight from Colombia to New York yesterday. An apparently extremely bumpy ride is blamed. ABC's Elizabeth Schulze.
2: People rushed to the hospital on stretchers after the pilots diverted the plane to Miami. Authorities say one injury was a trauma.
3: Just hurt, severe turbulence.
2: Three flight attendants among the injured. The Avianca Airlines flight taking off from Medellin, Colombia, heading to JFK Airport.
1: Reaction from someone who thinks he should have received the Nobel Peace Prize for 2026 and not former UN Human Rights Chief Navi Pillay for, says the Nobel Committee, efforts to promote peace and international law.
4: The United States of America, represented by me as your president, should have received the Nobel Peace Prize, but didn't.
1: President Trump calling the Nobel Committee
4: really enemies of civilization,
1: citing wars as reasons for the Peace Prize.
4: We should have had 8 Nobel Prizes for each war.
1: That from a Trump rally for Republican candidates in Syracuse, New York last night. Mike Ditka, ex-NFL player and Bears coach, has died at 86. ABC's Whit Johnson.
5: Selected by the Bears with a 5th pick in the 1961 NFL draft, Ditka played for 12 seasons, winning Super Bowl VI with the Cowboys and becoming the first tight end ever inducted into the Hall of Fame.
1: ABC's Whit Johnson. Chuck Sievertson, ABC News.
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0: broadcasting live from the confines of an abandoned radio station in the secluded apartment building of high strangeness. From the foothills of the beautiful Colorado Rockies, it's time for full disclosure of the topics they told us were off limits. Well, hello there. I'm Connie Willis. This is Coast to Coast AM. Tonight, one Beatles birthday, my birthday, your birthday, Columbus Day weekend, an anniversary, helping a fellow coaster, and open up lines. 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I'm Connie Willis, and this is Coast to Coast AM.
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0: Hey there, it's Coast to Coast AM. Connie Willis here with you. How are you? Hope you enjoy an evening with us tonight. Should be a lot of fun. Before we begin, I have a couple of very special dates I want to share with you. October 14th, that marks my 12-year anniversary as a weekend host here on the iconic Coast to Coast AM syndicated overnight radio show. The most iconic. So I'm excited about that and so happy to be here. 12 years, almost. It'll be on the 14th, but still, I'm very excited and thankful to be here. I will not be on the air that particular night, but I'll certainly be celebrating 12 years with all of you and all the nice emails and messages from all of you. What a ride it has been. What a privilege. And I will be back with you on Halloween night. So not just all night tonight, but Halloween night, October 31st. You know, we got to do Willis Wing together, right? So please mark that down. And you can always keep up with me, my shows, and everything else I'm exploring at ConnieWillis.com. Now, tonight, October 9th, John Lennon was born on this day in 1940, which means this would have been his 86th birthday. So we know the songs, we know the photographs, we know the rebel, the dreamer, and the legend. But who was John Lennon when the concert ended, the cameras disappeared, and thousands of screaming fans finally went silent? Well, my guest tonight has spent years trying to recover all of these moments, and he's done a fantastic job. Chuck Gunderson, an independent historian and the author of the critically acclaimed two-volume work, Some Fun Tonight, The Backstage Story of How the Beatles Rocked America. And that's it's another one of those big ones out there, 618-page collection. It weighs 13 freaking pounds. You can work out with it. And it documents all 67 Beatles concerts across their historic North American tours of 64, 65, 66. Oh, my goodness. I wasn't a sparkle in my daddy's eyes yet. And then I was born, and then I was one. So there you go. A long time ago, right? 64, 65, 66. Now, Chuck holds both bachelor's and master's degrees in history, and his research has contributed to many, many Beatles projects, including Ron Howard's documentary, 8 Days a Week. So we want to welcome Chuck back to Coast AM. And let me begin with the man, not the mythology, but after studying Chuck, John Lennon across these hotel rooms, airports, press conferences, and concert stages. Who do you believe he really was when the performance was over?
1: Connie, first of all, it's great to be with you. You're just such a great host in the Coast family, and we just all appreciate your work so much. Right. So thank you for that.
0: Thank you.
1: Yeah, today's a special day. It's would have been his 86th birthday. And strangely enough, his son, Sean, is also celebrating his birthday today.
0: How cool is that?
1: Had with Yoko Ono. He's 51 today, so we have two special birthdays today. So happy birthday, Sean, if you're listening. And a very special happy birthday to John, looking above us all. Quite the man. We'll get into his life, his legacy, what he was, and just the important force in human history that he was as well.
0: Yeah, I think he was 35 when his son was born, on the same
1: yes,
0: day.
1: Yes, he was. Yeah, John was 35, and Sean is celebrating his 51st today, I believe.
0: And what's Sean up to? Do you ever keep up with him by chance?
1: Sean is very active. I don't keep up with him, but I know he's very active in the music scene in New York. He actually just had a baby himself, his very first. So John would be a grandfather now.
0: Oh, my.
1: And he would have been a great granddad. I'm sure he would with that quick.
0: What would he be doing? What would he be doing right now if he were alive? What do you think? You think he'd still be writing?
1: A lot. John was not one to sit on the sidelines and watch the wheels go by. As he mentioned in one of his songs.
0: Yeah, I think I've heard that somewhere.
1: Exactly. I think he'd be very active. I think he would still be involved with music. I think he would be involved with the other surviving Beatles, both Paul and Ringo. And I think he'd be living a really great life, looking back at a legacy, but kind of looking forward as well, and still trying to solve some of life's biggest mysteries, as well as what's currently going on in the political landscape. He'd probably be right there with all of us fighting for something.
0: He was always an advocate of something, right? I guess really basically peace just in general.
1: If you really boil down the music of the Beatles, both during their time as a group and as individual performers and musicians, their music was simply about love and peace. So much of it was about that. Sure, there were other songs that tackled other issues, but the overarching message in their music is love and peace. And Ringo Starr today, whenever you have an interview with him, anything from Ringo, he is always going to say it's about love and peace.
0: Mm. I went to one concert with Paul McCartney when Linda was still alive, and she was up there on the stage, and the entire time, I'm serious, the entire time she had a peace sign up with her hands, her fingers, and she just pushed it forward and back, the entire show, all about that peace and love, showing that.
1: On another night, the Paul and Linda story is a really good story as well, just their marriage, their times that they had together. Someone that was a very novice musician, I believe Paul just went over to the piano one day and showed her the middle C on the piano and said, you got to join the band, when he formed Wings. And she was the first member of Wings. So an equally great story, an equally great force of nature, Paul McCartney.
0: Absolutely. Oh, absolutely. But now Paul and John, were they really good, close friends, or were they just more of co-workers? Or because it seemed like, at least as a fan growing up, it seemed like they were two different people that worked together well.
1: They're very interesting souls. They came together as teenagers, and really, both of them had extreme tragedies in their life, both losing their mothers in their teenhood. And that really bonded them. So John and Paul were like, peanut butter and jelly, coffee and donuts. I mean, they just went together so well, and they played off of each other. They were musical geniuses. They were doing so much during the life of the Beatles. We have to remember that the Beatles were only together for just over 10 years. And, they're creating two albums a year, sometimes three. They're writing 20, 30, 40 songs in a year. They're touring. They're doing movies. They're doing interviews. And they're writing these songs that we still sing, and we know the words, 60 years later, and they sound very fresh, even if they were released today.
0: What do you think that's about? Do you think just once in a while a band, because we see single artists along the way that happen too, but you just think just once in a while there's just somebody that comes along that just stands above everybody, and they're one of those people. Like you said, you can still play their music today, and it's not where you go, oh, no, I don't want to hear that one again. You want to hear it, and you sing it, and you know the words, and everybody joins in.
1: They're still in the news today. As a matter of fact, they just released a whole new big box set on one of their most famous albums, Rubber Soul, and it's climbing up the charts. This is for a band that broke up

0: things that a lot of your listeners could probably identify with what they've gone through in their lives. John had a very, very troubled growing up, very non-traditional growing up time in Liverpool. You know, he was born to Julia and Freddie, his father, who were not on good terms. They really split up. They weren't together. And John was kind of tossed to and fro from his mother Julia's home to his Aunt Mimi's home nearby. And, you know, John's mother died when he was 17. She got run over by a car, killed about 100 feet from Mimi's house. So he lived with that every day, living at Mimi's house, knowing his mother died just down the road, being hit by a car and killed. His mother then lived with a person named Bobby Dykens for many years, and they never got married. She never got divorced from Freddie, the father. So Julia, the mother, was living this very untraditional life, not being a divorced woman, living with this man, producing two other children out of wedlock, and John kind of going back and forth between Julia's home, who was very, you know, flamboyant and musical and fun, to his aunt that he mostly lived with, Aunt Mimi, Julia's sister, who, you know, was very, you know, she was very serious. She had rules. She had expectations of John. When John got his first guitar, you know, she would say, well, it's a great thing, but you're never going to make a living out of it.
1: Didn't they say something like that to Elvis, though? Didn't they say, keep driving a truck?
0: I think every famous artist, something was said to them like, you're never going to make it, you know, and they kind of, and that's what I think makes them great.
1: Yeah, it pushes them totally.
0: Thing that they have that is, I don't know where it comes from, but it's given to them by the universe and they just go with it.
1: Yeah. Well, you know, it's fun. It's interesting the way what you just told, because it seemed like John always like used humor along the way, but that can also be armor. And also, you know, what do you believe he might have been protecting when he did become sarcastic or outrageous along the way?
0: He very much used it as armor. He, you know, growing up and having those experiences, I mean, some of your listeners can identify with some of the things that he lived with. I can identify with some of the things from my childhood that I lived with. So we can all kind of take a little bit of us and see John and like kind of grasp him and say, you're one of me, you know, type of thing. Kind of experienced what I experienced. I don't know if it would have been the same had John grown up in this traditional family. Now, Paul had a more traditional family, but he had a very very sad tragedy happening when his mother died of breast cancer when he was only 14. So it brought these two individuals together who both loved music. You know, they were getting together to talk about the latest football score or what was going on with Everton or Liverpool in soccer and football over there. They were talking about music. They were talking about all the great music that was coming out in America, you know, with Elvis and with Little Richard and Chuck Berry. And they were thriving on this stuff. And that's what forged them and bonded them together.
1: Mm-hmm. Well, you know, as you discuss even more and go deeper, here's just a personal question myself here. Help. It kind of did reveal, I think that was the 65 tour. It actually did reveal like an authentic cry of distress. Would you say that too?
0: Absolutely. Great song, but a song of distress. And you nailed it exactly on the head, Connie. It's, you just can't, I guess for us to imagine what the Beatles went through, probably, you know, the most photographed band of all time, interviews all the time, press all the time, fans all the time. Whenever they toured, they could never see anything about that city. You know, they go to Las Vegas in 1964 because they really want to see Las Vegas. They want to see these magical casinos that are built in the middle of the desert. Can they go see him? No, they are sequestered to their

0: room. All they see of Las Vegas in 1964 is basically the airport, the convention center where they performed their two concerts, the Sahara Hotel where they were sequestered. And so management felt so bad for them that they couldn't get out. The hotel was besieged with fans, that they brought slot machines up to their room. That would never happen today with the powerful Nevada Gaming Commission. They would never allow a slot machine to come into Beyonce's room or Bruno Mars's room. But back then they did it for the Beatles because they were stuck.
1: I can't imagine Vegas not doing something, going out of their way not to try to make money somewhere and not bringing in a machine like that so that they can get some more of their money. It's hard for me to believe that they wouldn't do that now. But I'm glad I did it back then for them. And you know, that's part of the fame. That's what happens. You know, you lose your life. When people say they want fortune and fame, it's like, maybe just go with the fortune, throw the fame away, you know.
0: John said that, you know, when he was a teenager, you know, he saw Elvis performing in the movie house, you know, probably in Liverpool. And he looked at that and the girl screaming and he goes, well, that's a good job to have, you know. But as he gained that fame and fortune, as you mentioned, and the cry for help, mm-hmm. And he kind of wrote that song in what he called his fat Elvis period. He felt he had put on some weight, he'd gotten soft, you know. But he was probably crying for that freedom that you and I pretty much enjoy every minute of the day. We can go out and kind of do whatever. Whereas the Beatles were, it was really tough for them to do anything. Sure, they had their pockets of social friends and places where they couldn't be bothered, but it was mostly in London where they were living. Three of the Beatles actually bought estates out in the countryside. Paul was the only one that kind of stuck in London, but they'd go to the clubs and they kind of wouldn't bother them there. But anywhere else, it was impossible for them to navigate anything.
1: Well, did they do anything where they masked themselves?
0: Oh, so yeah. They went out and they've gone to places in disguises. There's pictures of Paul, some famous disguises that he used. And they did try to see a little bit, but they are always being smuggled out somewhere. If they did a concert in America, they would be smuggled out of the venue in the back of an ambulance or in the back of a laundry truck. It was just impossible for them to just walk the streets and be normal. It really wasn't until John got to New York City in the 70s that he could really just kind of walk around. And John loved New York.
1: Yeah.
0: Him and Yoko loved New York. He was there with May Pang as well. And he could just walk around. People could come up to him and say hi to him, thank him for his music, maybe get his autograph. And it was really kind of that freedom that cost him his life, probably, in a sense that he was so accessible in the 70s while living at the Dakota in New York City.
1: You know, that's one of the things about the city that I liked as well, is you could walk through there and you could run into all sorts of people, just, you know, celebrities of some sort, say hello to them. And, you know, they say hello back and you just keep on going. You know, it's kind of like, hey, I know who you are. We are talking with Chuck Gunderson, and we are talking about John Lennon, who would have been 86 today. So we've got more to find out as we zoom in on John's life and play some of his music as well. And I hope you guys stick around. We have open lines later. Connie Willis here on Coast to Coast AM.

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11: 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Overcast skies today with highs around 80. Southeast winds around 5 miles an hour. Partly cloudy tonight. Lows level off around 51. Sunny skies tomorrow. High temperatures reach up to 90. Ample sunshine and dry Monday and Tuesday with highs in the low 90s. I'm staff meteorologist Derek Height. Currently 52.

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1: There you go with some Lennon here on Coast to Coast AM. Give peace a chance. That was 1969. I think it reached number 2 in the UK, number 14 in America. We'll have to ask our guest tonight if I'm right about all this stuff, because I'm doing it from some memory here. And I think it was recorded inside room 1742 of Montreal's Queen Elizabeth Hotel. That was during John and Yoko's Bed In for Peace. It was also John's first single recorded without another Beatle, and released while the Beatles still existed. So we'll ask him about that. But really quickly here, my Win Any Lottery course, those of you that have been asking for it, thank you. You're going to love it. And those of you that went ahead and bought it, yes, you're winning money. Not the jackpot yet, but I hope that you get there and you see that you can do it, right? I knew it. I told you. Now, earlier tonight, Mega Millions held a drawing for an estimated $364 million. I don't know. I haven't seen what's happened, but that's $364 million. And then tomorrow night's Powerball, or tonight, wherever you are right now, the Powerball's estimated at an enormous $516 million. So that wouldn't be too shabby, right? You don't have to wait till it's $1 billion before you play the lottery. So let me ask you something. Do you trust your intuition? Are you good with a pendulum? If you say yes, then this may be exactly what you've been looking for. Project Stargate Psychics by Lynn Buchanan. He's the one who taught me this number picking technique back in 2012. I wrote a book on it because he said, Connie, go ahead, do what you want with it. Because I was like, can I do something with this method? He's like, yeah, go ahead. So I put a book together, but now I have a course. I've been teaching it ever since, though. And people love, you do it. As soon as you do it, you're going to go, I see how this works, and I'm going to make this happen. So, I'll show you how to put those intuitive abilities to work instead of simply guessing in numbers. So go to ConnieWillis.com, get the course, start using the technique now. Who knows? Maybe your intuition is trying to lead you somewhere very profitable. If it is, you let me know, okay? I want to know if you win. ConnieWillis.com is where to go.
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0: Hey there, Connie Willis of Coast to Coast AM with you tonight. Open lines coming up later. Currently, historian, author, and Beatles researcher. One of our faves here at Coast to Coast AM, of course, Chuck Gunderson, back with us, a recognized authority on the band's historic North American tours. Holds both bachelor's and master's degree in history. Oh my goodness, I am so far from loving history, but I understand it when it's told in a story situation as opposed to just the dates and the times. That's how I was taught history, and it was horrible. It was just all memorization. It wasn't really getting into the story. But I can tell that you have done it like that. Author of the critically acclaimed Some Fun Tonight. That's the backstage story of how the Beatles rocked America. You can go to somefuntonight.com and you can see all of it there. You can learn all about Chuck. You can see all of the work he's done, and you can even book him for your next event to speak. And make sure he says, thanks, Connie. Hi, Connie. I'm here because you said something. How you doing, Chuck? Hey, let me go back.
1: Excellent.
0: Let me go back to that song, okay? Because I don't know if you may hear me talk about a song and you say, no, that was not right, or hey, there's a story to it. But let's go back to Give a Piece a Chance with Lennon. And I got two questions for you, okay? So he released this before the Beatles officially broke apart. So was he already testing whether his individual voice could be more powerful than the Beatles? And then also, was Give Peace a Chance primarily a song, a political statement, or one of the most successful publicity stunts in music history?
1: That's a great question. And first of all, I'm never going to correct you, Connie. You are
0: you're
1: an amazing host. But first of all, who has the guts to record a song in a hotel room laying in a bed? I mean, just that alone
0: True.
1: Is
0: True.
1: And while you still have this other band going, but to answer your question, I think they all were kind of testing this kind of divorce from the Beatles, of getting away from, they've basically been in each other's pockets for 10 years. I mean, sharing hotel rooms, the studio together, at each other's homes. I mean, they were so close. They were always together. And, you know, Paul even was testing it in, you know, as early as probably 65 when he was in 66, when he was kind of doing his Yesterday thing. He had the thoughts of only crediting the song as a McCartney song, not a Lennon McCartney song. That was thrown around a little bit. So I think, John was the song Give Peace a Chance. It's everything. It's everything in one song, laying in a bed in Montreal. I mean, it's about peace. It's about love. It's about being together. It's about going out and doing something. It's just so universal. If everyone can kind of grasp that concept of peace and love and what this world would be like to live in, it's really an amazing kind of simple thought, isn't it?
0: It is simple. Do you think it was the time? Do you think the time was just right as well? And do you think that anything they wrote was going to be gold anyway?
1: I don't think anything they wrote was gold. I mean, there's some songs that, you know, the Beatles songs that I kind of don't want to listen to much more anymore. You know, it's okay, right? It's okay to
0: Which
1: say
0: songs?
1: That.
0: Which songs are those, Chuck?
1: You're really testing me now.
0: Yeah,
1: but,
0: what do you never really want to hear?
1: I know, maybe Yellow Submarine. What Goes On. But then I'm going to have one of your listeners call and go, what the hell are you talking about? That's a great song. I listen to it every day. So, look, this changes all the time with the Beatles' music. Is it my most favorite band, my most favorite musicians? Absolutely. They were really kind of this cultural force because they changed so much. Coming from the 50s and the 60s with everything that was changed, they were perfect for the moment. And they were really the instigators of everything kind of happening in the 60s, right? You got the sexual revolution happening. You've got peace happening. You've got all these political turmoils happening, everything. And then this band appears on the Ed Sullivan Show on February 9th, 1964.
0: Right.
1: Think about every musician that was kind of living at that time watching that, that weren't musicians yet. But when they saw that, they said, oh, wow, okay, these are people that can write their own songs and perform them as individuals and as a group. That sounds really interesting.
0: It is
1: amazing.
0: And
1: so I think that appearance on Ed Sullivan just really changed everything.
0: Absolutely. No doubt. No doubt about that. Now, I just keep getting these images in my head. I don't know if you know about this or not. I know you know about it. I wonder if I'm going to throw something at you. I'm going to hope to stump you at one point. No, I don't need to do that. I think you're going to know. But do you remember? Okay, so my era, I loved Kiss, all right? When Kiss was happening, it was really cool. You know, Kiss was one of my group. I was a Billy Joel fan, Jimmy Buffett, Bob Seger. I can go in some other ones. But I like Kiss because I like they were each individual. You know, they each did their own thing kind of thing. They worked together as a band. But at one point, I remember an album cover where it was the Beatles and they had Kiss makeup on. What did... Do you remember that?
1: That you have stumped me with. I do not Yay! Know that. I'm sure your listeners will say, Chuck, why are you even on the show? I totally remember that.
0: But I don't know I if do it was not. An album, but it was an album cover. I remember seeing it. And, you know, maybe they were just trying to, you know, Gene Simmons, the genius money man that he is, was probably just saying, you know, comparing or something like that to the great band.
1: Yeah, and you look at Kiss, like, where did they get their ideas from?
0: That's right.
1: Probably the Beatles.
0: Yes.
1: You know, I think all these, this force of the 70s music that you mentioned, it all came from February 9th, 1964, Ed Sullivan. 73 million people tuning in that night. One in four television sets were turned on that night listening to the Beatles. They're seeing these four aliens with long hair that like came from outer space. And they had this amazing song, and the world just went crazy for a moment. It just went from there, and it never stopped. And even today, you have artists, you know, modern day artists that harken back to, you know, look, I wasn't even alive when the Beatles were even broken up. They were broken up by then. And I take my cues, I take my ideas from what I learned from the Beatles.
0: Mm-hmm. No doubt. A lot of them, they all say that, don't they? They all say it. And then, well, even, you know, my era, going to Michael Jackson, Michael and Paul hung out. Did John ever do anything with Michael? And, like, I think Paul and them got in some fight. Somebody bought somebody's music catalog or something like that. I don't know.
1: Paul, I bet you Paul do. Gave, Michael asked Paul, like, what are some great investments to do? And Paul said, music publishing. Buy music publishing rights. And Paul had owned Buddy Holly's catalog. And so Michael kind of went away and said, oh, that's a great idea. Then he eventually ended up with the Beatles catalog. I'm not quite certain if John and Michael ever kind of coexisted together. I mean, being celebrity musicians and at the top of your game, I'm sure somewhere, someplace, they might have come together, might have met, might have sung together. I don't know, because, you know, it's sometimes in those musician circles, they're so tightly protected that a lot of the outsiders don't know the stories behind that.
0: That's right. Well, I think that Billy Joel told a story, and I believe it was John Lennon. It could have been somebody else, but I think it was John Lennon. He said, I think he lived possibly down by him or visited down near him at one point, and I guess there was some sort of boat situation. Maybe there's a canal outside of his home or something, and somebody went by in his boat. And it was, I think, I'm pretty sure it was John Lennon, and Billy would watch for him all the time, and he'd see him. He never went out to say hello, and he said, we both knew that each other was there, but we never wanted to, we respectfully didn't want to bug each other, so they never got a chance to say hello. Do you know of that to be a fact, or maybe somebody else, but I think it was John Lennon.
1: Well, Billy was a big fan of the Beatles. I mean, him and Paul are very tight. And I'm sure that Billy Joel, being the superstar that he was in the 70s, had access to certain members of the Beatles. He probably met all four members at some point in his life because of who he was. And I would love to hear maybe some of Billy's reactions if he did meet with John Lennon or have some sort of connection to him.
0: Well, when I look back at the Beatles, I kind of see Lennon as the emotional leader, at least while here, and what you have, all your work that, man, you got a big book, man. I'm telling you, you got a big book with a lot of great stuff in it. But did at one point the leadership kind of quietly start shifting toward Paul?
1: John was definitely the leader in the early days. I mean, even before the Beatles started, he started the band called the Quarrymen, and he invited Paul to join the band. And Paul then knew George Harrison, who then joined the band, and then Ringo joined a couple years later because he was the best drummer in Liverpool, and they wanted the best drummer in Liverpool, so they had fired their original drummer, Pete Best. And John was definitely the leader in those early days. And as time progressed, Paul did kind of emerge as someone who really wanted to keep working all the time. Ringo tells a story where, you know, if his phone rang, he knew it was Paul, like saying, "Where are you? Like, come down to the studio. I want to record something." Paul was just a workhorse, and he somewhat emerged as the de facto leader in the, you know, about 67 when Sgt. Pepper was going, the White Album was going, Abbey Road was going, and was really asking his other bandmates to come down and continue working and to keep producing this music. Of course, there were some substances that the other Beatles were using and started to use, and which really kind of curtailed their probably exactness and enthusiasm in getting into the studio on time. But definitely Paul emerged as a leader toward the end of the Beatles' career.
0: So using these substances, did the music reflect that?
1: I think it absolutely did. And they, you know, they had been using substances quite prolifically, even in the early days. They were smoking these jazz cigarettes, they called them, and they were taking uppers and downers, you know, that they would play in these clubs in Germany, you know, before they were famous, where they would start at 4 p.m. or something and not end till 3 a.m. And I believe one stint in Germany, they did 98 straight nights of that.
0: Wow.
1: So they were doing a lot of that. And then, of course, the famous story when they're in America for the first time, for the first major tour of America, where they did 32 shows in 33 days in North America, this gigantic continent we live on. And they met Bob Dylan in New York, and Bob Dylan snuck in some marijuana to the Delmonico Hotel where they were staying, and they closed the doors, and everybody got a little silly. Smoking marijuana. And then as that progressed, they got into other things such as psychedelics. And it really starts reflecting in the music at that point. It becomes, you know, introspective, imaginative, fanciful, very illusional, just all kind of Strawberry Fields Forever and Penny Lane and all these great tracks that not only have their voices and their basic instrumentation behind it, but also all these added extra instruments and classical arrangements and backwards music and tape loops and different tracks that they could use, because at the same time, music and sound technology was also kind of advancing in form, where they had the ability to do this. And that was primarily one of the reasons why the Beatles quit touring in 1966. They could not recreate some of the sounds on stage that they were producing in the studio at Abbey Road.
0: Oh, they didn't want to do a, what was that duo that used to, was it Vanilla Ice? What was the
1: that
0: team
1: was
0: that
1: Milli Vanilli.
0: That's it. Well, they got busted.
1: We'll do a show one night on Milli Vanilli, maybe.
0: Okay. I would like that. So, wow, you know, as you're speaking again, I'm thinking, who were the mentors of the Beatles? Who did they look up to?
1: The Beatles loved Elvis. They loved anybody from Motown, the African-American artists that were just so influential in their lives. They loved the Beach Boys. They loved Dylan. They loved anything they could get their hands on, even very obscure one-hit wonder stuff. They would somehow get the record. They would learn it. They would do it in their own style. And so, you know, poets they had as mentors, they had artists who were mentors. They were just running around in that circle when everything was culturally exploding in England at the time. And they just fed off of it. They fed off of all this music. And then, of course, the people that they mentored came into their lives and they were enjoying their music, like Jimi Hendrix. They went to one of his shows at the Seville Theater in London in 1967. You know, they saw Jimi Hendrix, and Jimi Hendrix performed Sgt. Pepper's Lonely Hearts Club Band after only knowing it for a few days.
0: Well, could you imagine if you did a one-hit wonder and then the Beatles, like, took it on? How cool would that be? Oh, my goodness. Wow. Oh, good stuff. So we are talking about John Lennon. He would have been 86 today. So that's what we got, Chuck Gunderson with us. And you can go check out Chuck's stuff. I mean, you got to do it. It's like huge book, and check it out and buy it for yourself and learn as much as you can. Go to somefuntonight.com, somefuntonight.com, and check it out for yourself. I think you're going to enjoy it. I know you're enjoying tonight. So am I. Stay with us. Connie Willis on Coast to Coast AM.

0: Honey, this restaurant is amazing.
1: I know, right? I thought you'd like it.
0: I just can't believe you got a reservation.
1: Well, I had to call in a few favors, but it was worth it.
2: Help me!
0: Did you hear that?
1: Did I hear what?
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0: There. 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
1: Oh, yeah, that. 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
2: Activate me!
0: Wait a minute. 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
1: 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All new smartphones have them, but the wireless companies just don't want to turn them on.
0: Really? How come?
2: How come?
0: Wow, so angry.
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7: From ABC News, I'm Chuck Sievertson. The hurricane that hit the Gulf Coast overnight, downgraded to tropical storm strength, but is still a threat to many millions over a wide area of the southeast and north. There are over 750,000 power outages from Atlanta to Mississippi to Alabama and Florida. Rain, thunderstorms, tornadoes, and flash flooding possible as far north as the Carolinas, Tennessee, and Kentucky. Brian Trasher, Vice President, United Cajun Navy, says the storm surge could be bad along the Florida Panhandle.
8: It tends to be more rural, but sometimes as the surge retreats back to the Gulf, those waterways crest and sometimes flood homes and trap people.
7: Southern California, the Mexican Pacific coast, especially San Diego, are in the path of Tropical Storm Rachel, forecast to start hitting this evening. Late tonight, western Mexico is expected to get slammed with a Category 4 hurricane. A federal judge has barred the government from deporting a man, an undocumented immigrant, shot Thursday by an ICE agent in New York City. Immigration advocates asked for the move.
9: What do we want? What do we want?
7: There was a demonstration yesterday. The Department of Homeland Security says Oscar Blaugel has a long history of run-ins with police. Lots of criticism for Defense Secretary Pete Hegseth's announcement that the December firing squad execution of the Fort Hood, Texas mass shooter would be live streamed for the public to see as it happens. President Trump would not comment specifically on that issue. In that massacre, Army Sergeant Alonzo Lunsford was shot 7 times. He says while he wants former Major Nadal Hassan to be executed.
10: I do not think that this thing should be live streamed for lotty-dotty everybody to look at.
7: He says it's not an occasion to throw a party. SpaceX's Falcon 9 rocket blasted off with 21 data satellites for the U.S. military overnight from California's Vandenberg Space Force Base. And then minutes later, the rocket landed back at the launch pad. 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
7: Fear abounds and emergency crews dig for survivors after two big earthquakes in Panama yesterday, 7.7 and 6.6 magnitudes, causing buildings to fall, plus aftershocks of 5 and greater magnitudes keep rattling the area. So far, nobody reported killed. India's youth movement set to hold protests in the capital, New Delhi, today, intensifying a nationwide campaign against a contentious voter list revision that has fueled anger. Reaction from President Trump, who thinks he should have received the Nobel Peace Prize for 2026, and not former UN Human Rights Chief Navi Pillay, for, says the Nobel Committee, efforts to promote peace and international law.
17: The Nobel Prize was given out today to a liberal person who works at the United Nations who nobody has ever heard of.
7: Citing wars as reasons for the Peace Prize.
17: We should have had 8 Nobel Prizes for each war.
7: And from a Trump rally for Republican candidates in Syracuse, New York last night. Mike Ditka, ex-NFL player and Bears coach, has died at 86. ABC's Whit Johnson.
18: Ditka played for 12 seasons, winning Super Bowl VI with the Cowboys and becoming the first tight end ever inducted into the Hall of Fame. In 1982, he would return to the Bears, coaching the team for a decade, winning the Super Bowl in 1986.
7: ABC's Whit Johnson. Chuck Sievertson, ABC News.
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25: 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I'm Jamie Markley. That's David Van Camp. Scott Robbins. He's out today. He will be back tomorrow.
26: Wow. Coming back from this big holiday weekend, and everybody's hearts are with the people in Texas.
27: Oh, it's just awful.
26: Oh, my goodness. All those girls at that camp, that's the first thing you think of. And then all the families and people on vacation. Goodness gracious. And I know, I mean, it's very close to you.
27: Yeah, and I've spent a lot of time in the Texas Hill Country, including in and around Kerrville. There's a place called Mo Ranch that's a little ways away from there that I've spent a lot of summers at. And it is just a, you know, it's one of those things where flash flooding isn't uncommon in that area. It's very complex terrain. There's a ton of dry creek beds and streams and obviously rivers. But we've had so much rain over the last couple of months that the soil is inundated. It's saturated and... You know, you have a heavy rainfall, and it's just the straw that broke the camel's back, and all of a sudden you've got this 20-whatever-foot wall of water coming down the river.
26: And it happens to be in the middle of the night.
27: Yeah.
26: And that's the other thing. The warnings are coming out. Yeah. It's, what, 1:18 in the morning?
27: Yeah. And then the wall really starts hitting around 4 o'clock, at least as far as that Camp Mystic is concerned. And so, yeah, there are people waking up who live there whose houses are on cinder blocks. Mm-hmm. Who were waking up and their houses were floating.
26: Right.
27: I mean, it is just, it's tragic. It's so sad.
26: And you know, that one story, that one dad that lost his life, but it sounded like he saved his family.
27: Yeah. So,
26: I mean, it's just, I mean, it's like story after story like that.
27: Yeah. And then, of course, you have the politics at play here.
26: You knew it was going to happen.
27: I honestly, I thought it would, but I didn't think it would happen so quickly and so viciously.
26: Yeah.
27: I mean, there was a pediatrician who's now been fired, by the way, who said this is what they voted for.
26: Oh, the one from Houston.
27: Yeah.
26: Yes, I saw that. I mean, that was despicable.
27: It is despicable. And, you know, then in mainstream media even, CNN's Dana Bash found who to blame for the deadly floods in the Texas Hill Country. This is from her interview with Democrat Representative Joaquin Castro.
26: Okay.
0: How much do you think the changing climate is part of what we are seeing go on here, not just what we're seeing in the pictures that we're showing on the screen, but even the flood that you talked about in San Antonio in June?
26: Can I interrupt this before you answer?
27: Yeah, go ahead.
26: Okay. Is that really a question at that point in time that as a, quote, journalist that you need to know? You already know the answer.
27: Yeah.
26: That's why you're asking it.
27: Sure.
26: It's total propaganda.
27: Yeah.
26: My goodness, it's disgusting.
1: Yeah, I think climate change is obviously a part of it. These floods are happening more often in more parts of the country and really all over the world.
26: No.
1: And so we have to face that reality and be better prepared for it and combat it.
0: And just talking about the federal government and even the local government, two Texas National Weather Service offices involved in forecasting and warning about flooding on the Guadalupe River are missing some key staff members. A director of the NWS Union told CNN that the Austin San Antonio office is missing a warning coordination meteorologist due to the Trump administration's buyouts. Do you have any indication whether those or other cuts helped play a role in the fact that the people in the flood zone were not prepared and certainly not evacuated?
1: No, I can't say that conclusively, but I do think that it should be. And I don't think it's helpful to have missing key personnel from the National Weather Service.
26: There have been other reports that is not true.
27: No, they don't have the coordinator at the office in New Braunfels, but they had, instead of two people, they had five people on staff coordinating. And the thing is, and I saw some Texas officials trying to call out the National Weather Service briefly, but the thing is, it makes no sense because they did their job. The National Weather Service did their job. They made the right calls in terms of watches and then warnings. The extent of this was a surprise, but the warnings were there. And I don't know what they're expecting the National Weather Service to go out and do. Like what, build a dam in 3 hours? Like what exactly is the expectation? Because as far as I'm concerned, they did their jobs.
26: I heard that you had, you know, predicting how many ever inches there was going to be. And there was a few more than expected. Yeah. It was a heavy... That happens.
27: That happens all the time.
26: Of course.
27: I mean, the joke, like, especially when I lived in the Midwest and we did the severe weather coverage, the joke in the newsroom at the time was, if the National Weather Service is calling for a light dusting of snow, you're getting 10 inches of snow. If they're calling for 10 inches of snow, you're getting nothing.
26: Right.
27: Because, yeah, it obviously it didn't really work out that way all the time. But, yeah, you're always just using the best data that's available to you when you're forecasting things.
26: Interesting to me, too. Of course, you knew they were going to bring up climate change.
27: Yeah.
26: And it just so happened this morning, I saw this piece from Issues and Insights. The title was, Have We Reached Late-Stage Climate Hysteria? Meaning, this is about done now, right?
27: Yeah.
26: And I'm guessing this was probably written maybe even before this happened.
27: Yeah.
26: Because they've been wrong on so many things for so long.
27: Yes.
26: But they're going right back to it. And then they try to silence people that give you any evidence otherwise. And I've always said, I would love to see some network do a primetime special, excuse me, where you had, quote, experts from both sides presenting their cases.
27: Yeah.
26: Because you can't find many experts that agree on that.
27: Yeah.
26: And there's plenty of evidence to suggest, and you've brought it up many times, that the whole thing is kind of a hoax.
27: Yeah, I think, you know, again, you're extrapolating conclusions from data that are, in terms of geologic a timeline,
26: yeah,
27: is nothing. You know, in terms of the technology that we have available to observe the weather and all sure. of that. And I keep going back to, I mean, you have a lot of people who don't know what they're talking about with especially Texas Hill Country, because this has, this kind of thing is not uncommon. The extent is fairly unique. I'm not going to mm-hmm. argue that point at all.
26: Right.
27: But, I mean, I've been stuck in floods, in flash floods in the Texas Hill Country on the way to that place I mentioned, Mo Ranch, where all of a sudden a low-lying bridge, in a matter of minutes, it's underwater. And it is frightening how quickly that that can occur. And people there kind of know the risk, and maybe there was some, I don't know what the right word would be, maybe there was a little bit of a lax attitude towards a flood watch or a flood warning, although the flood warning came when people were asleep. So I don't know if it's that played into it, but the idea that this is like some sort of flooding never happens in the Texas Hill Country is just a total lie.
26: The song Texas Flood is almost 70 years old.
27: Yeah.
26: I mean, my goodness. And I think it's just human nature. If you hear there's a flood watch,
27: yeah,
26: you know, several times, you do get lax.
27: Sure.
26: If you've been in a community that has been hit by a tornado, how many tornado watches was there over a period of time before a tornado hit?
27: Right.
26: Now, sometimes it's like, you know, you've gone through it for 25 years and never seen a tornado, and you see, yeah, tornado watch, whatever. And then all of a sudden, because of these conditions, it happens.
27: Yeah.
26: It's like, well, people need to take this seriously. It is. It's just human reaction to things. The same way you're seeing something tragic and people want to blame something or someone.
27: Yeah.
26: And with media, it's usually climate change or Trump.
27: Yeah.
26: Or both. Comes down to that. But there have been a lot of remarkable stories out of this. I know you had audio of a volunteer helicopter pilot.
27: Yeah, Gary Haven is his name. Weirdly enough, he's the founder of Curves, the women's exercise place.
26: I heard that.
27: Yeah, but yeah, he's a volunteer helicopter pilot, rescue pilot. And so he's helping the rescue operation going on in Texas Hill Country. Now, he's been working about 100 miles north of Kerrville in Marble Falls, in that area. He spoke with the Daily Wire about what's going on.
26: Okay.
2: There's about half a dozen helicopters with all volunteers with that organization, and we're doing the mission. You can't get to the flood areas. The roads have been washed out, so helicopters are the only way. So we've got fire department, all sorts of emergency rescue people. And they're all out now combing the Pacific Creek. It's called Cow Creek, where we have three people missing. It's an awful job. They trudge along in the debris, because a lot of times the bodies will be caught in the debris, and it's miles. Yeah. And, of course, from the helicopter, we search the riverbanks and fly low and slow. You know, and hopefully we also get to find people that are alive and bring them back.
26: Oh, man. Of course, watching that story for a long time to come.
27: Yeah.
26: Other things out there. Elon Musk is going to start a third party, it looks like.
27: That's what he says, yeah. So he's starting the America Party because he's so bent out of shape about the big, beautiful bill. So President Trump reacted to the news.
26: Okay.
3: I think it's ridiculous to start a third party. We have a tremendous success with the Republican Party. The Democrats have lost their way, but it's always been a two-party system. And I think starting a third party just adds to confusion. It really seems to have been developed for two parties. Third parties have never worked. So he can have fun with it, but I think it's ridiculous.
26: Think it's actually going to happen?
27: I don't know. I mean, there seems to be a little bit of energy going into it, at least online, but that's only online.
26: I know, man.
27: That's my thing. It's like, I have a lot of respect for Elon Musk and what he's been trying to do, what he has done in his private life. I think, you know, he is one of the most consequential human beings of the 21st century.
26: Absolutely.
27: And I have a lot of respect for him. I think with this whole thing, if it ever gets off the ground, you know, all you're going to do is give power to the Democrats, because you're going to split off some of the more fiscally conservative Republican voters. Or, I don't know. To me, it's just like, it seems like something that only has energy online, not in the real world.
26: I think you're right about that. Most people are just not into politics that much. Yeah. And what's he going to offer? Now, the one thing that I'm somewhat curious about is what would be on the platform
27: yeah.
26: other than we got to cut spending.
27: Yeah.
26: You're not sure. Because the one thing that we talked about a lot, the Democratic Party is split in a number of different ways.
27: Oh, sure.
26: And you had these people that have been Democrats for a long time are watching the far left take over that party, and they feel completely alienated. Is Elon going to try to appeal to those people? I don't know.
27: I don't know, man. It's like, from what I can tell, it's sort of like, hey, we're going to raise taxes and cut spending. That doesn't seem like a very popular platform to me.
26: No. We'll see. Of course, today is Monday. That means Mashup Monday. Mm-hmm. It's too bad Robbins isn't here. Because I think he would enjoy this, because he used to love this song from Adele, but it's actually mashed up with the theme from The Office. I hadn't heard this before, and I thought it was actually brilliant. It sort of works. You got the longer intro, so we'll cut into it a little bit here.
4: Never mind, I'll find someone like you.

0: give it energy. It's like, all right.
1: Yeah. Man, if it actually sounded like this, then I would be super into Adele.
0: I know. I wonder what Robbins thinks of it.
2: I think it's pretty good.
0: Oh, see, it's like the ghost of Robbins is here. Oh, man. There was rumors of what he was doing today, but I have no idea what it was.
2: Yeah, that's footloose and fancy free out there in the nude, just letting the wind blow through your hair.
0: What?
1: He's somewhere naked, apparently.
0: What is that? 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
1: Yes!
0: All right, more on that later.

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0: All right. The Markley, Van Camp, and Robbins Show. Jamie Markley, David Van Camp. Scott Robbins is out. He will be back tomorrow. Now the five stories we're watching today.
1: One, two, three.
2: All right, number five. A gunman tried to ambush Border Patrol agents outside of a facility in McAllen, Texas this morning. The shooter is dead. No federal agents were hurt, but a local police officer, according to Bill Malugin at Fox News, may have been shot but is in stable condition. Number four, several suspects are in custody after a police officer was shot in an attack at an Immigration and Customs Enforcement detention facility in North Texas.
0: I wonder if Dana Bash is going to wonder if all the rhetoric is leading to this, the way climate change was leading to the floods.
2: Right.
0: Jeez.
2: Just absolutely insane to watch these stories unfold over the weekend. Number three, Elon Musk says he's forming a third party, the America Party, because he's very upset about the big, beautiful bill that passed on Thursday. Number two, President Trump called it ridiculous, but hey, I hope Elon has fun with it. Number one, President Trump also has issued a disaster declaration, freeing up resources and personnel to deal with the ongoing flooding crisis in Central Texas. I cannot tell you, I know this is an optics thing more than anything else, but I cannot tell you, after the last 4 years of the Biden administration, how refreshing it was to see a representative from the federal government actually there on the ground within a day of the disaster.
0: Yeah, that's the way it should be.
2: Yes.
0: But people are missing that. Yeah. Yeah. Yeah, there's going to be a lot that comes out from everything that's happened over the last week in Texas. Again, man, how many times can you say it's just heartbreaking?
2: Yeah.
0: It is. Happened to see this. I thought it was interesting because, 4th of July, a lot of people had, very nice weekend, family, friends, celebrating America's birthday. And there's this poll of what are the most popular summer activities? And I know for some people it is camping, going on some sort of vacation, or maybe you just like to grill out, or it's, go swimming, wherever that might be. The number one thing was eating ice cream or popsicles. I understand we have a weight issue in this country. When I think of activity, I don't think of eating something.
2: Yeah.
0: Do you?
2: No, I don't. I mean, the activity that we have in our house, because I got little kids, we'll make popsicles. And that's the activity, and then you eat them later when they're frozen.
0: Sure.
2: But, I don't consider that the same as going swimming or hiking or playing on a playground or something like that. No.
0: I mean, maybe fighting my son for the last slice of lemon meringue pie.
2: That would be a workout. Yeah.
0: I'm going to get beat, and I'm not going to get that piece of pie anymore. It used to be easy for me, and not anymore. People mentioned watching fireworks, having a picnic, stargazing. Really? That was eighth?
2: You said that with such disdain, man.
0: No, it's like I don't know that I know anyone that would be in that camp. That's not to say it's a bad thing. I've looked through a few telescopes, but like, man, this is one of my favorite. Maybe. I just did not know it was that popular. This is the Markley, Van Camp, and Robbins Show. Just, what?
2: Yeah. It was like somebody farted in the studio. You're like,
0: no, it's just like, really?
2: People
0: is that popular?
2: Stargazing. Stargazing.
0: I can only imagine Robbins would have the same take on that.
3: Oh, for Pete's sake.
0: See, probably something like that.
2: Well, I can see the thought bubble above your head, Jamie, and you're like, stargazing, but how do you win at it?
0: It's fine. I don't know. I just can't believe that's like, of everybody, that's number eight.
2: You're not gonna get a good workout in when you're stargazing.
0: I mean, does the thrill of that last more than like 30 seconds? Whatever. Maybe I just don't understand it. All right, a couple of news updates. And what's your story? Straight ahead right here.

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13: Here's a look at your weather forecast powered by weatherology.com. Overcast skies today with highs around 80. Southeast winds around 5 miles an hour. Partly cloudy tonight. Lows level off around 51. Sunny skies tomorrow. High temperatures reach up to 90. Ample sunshine and dry Monday and Tuesday with highs in the low 90s. I'm staff meteorologist Derek Height. Currently, it's 51 degrees.

0: The Markley, Van Camp, and Robbins Show. Jamie Markley, David Van Camp, Scott Robbins is off today. Had a doctor's appointment. Getting ready for, we talked about it the other day. Yeah. He's got to have a valve replaced in a month.
1: Yeah.
0: So it's just one of the preliminary things. Well, this, so we're just putting in different clips of Robbins. Yeah. Just
2: gosh, dang it!
0: For fun.
1: Well, I think this one is related to the other procedure, though.
0: Okay.
1: This is related to the transition.
0: Oh, that one. Wow, forgot about that one.
3: Man. That's very insensitive and cruel.
0: So if you hear just Scott Robbins clips out of context, you'll know what it's all about.
3: Oh, for Pete's sake. Oh,
0: you better believe it, buddy. Okay, Jasmine Crockett.
1: Yeah.
0: She said something pretty stupid.
1: Oh, my gosh. Yeah, well, yeah, it's a day that ends in Y, right? Democrat Representative Jasmine Crockett is blaming the Trump administration for the deadly flooding in the Texas Hill Country. Now, she does represent a portion of Texas, which makes it even more insane.
0: Here we go.
4: Don't look at this and think, oh, it's Texas, and so it's not my issue. I want y'all to understand that anything that happens at any place in this country could easily happen at your front door, from the immigration raids.
0: Time out for a second.
1: Yeah.
0: Did I notice a tell there? If you're thinking, well, that's just Texas, that has nothing to do with me. What kind of people think like that?
1: Right.
0: Anybody that hears this story, your heart's broken for these people and these families. My goodness. That's a tell. Yeah. The people you associate with, I would say, Jasmine.
4: From the immigration raids to the terrible weather that we know we experience because climate change really is real.
0: We know
4: that. It's unfortunate that we are not investing more to make sure that we can better understand climate change and do the things that we need to do. There was a little thing called the Inflation Reduction Act. That was really helping us to do our part hopefully stop the planet from heating up a little bit.
0: I thought it was supposed to reduce inflation. Call me crazy. What a knucklehead.
1: I'm going to market a new thing called a window pane removal. What does it do? It cooks hot dogs. You know,
0: that's
1: the trick they pulled with the Inflation Reduction Act.
0: So part of that, we knew there was a lot of green weenie stuff in there.
1: Yeah.
0: And a lot of people were making a lot of money off of that.
1: Yeah. But it didn't do anything, at least in terms of an environmental impact. It just made a lot of people a lot of money and supercharged inflation.
0: Yes. Most people, it's not even one of their top 10 concerns.
1: Yeah.
0: But they still bang that drum. Mm-hmm. Okay. Great job, Jasmine. All right, let's get to some New York politics.
1: Oh, yeah.
0: Then this is bigger than New York because this is a communist that could be the mayor of New York City.
1: Yeah, he's running as the Democrat nominee for the mayor of New York City. Zohran Mamdani lied about his race on a college application.
0: Saying I saw that.
1: He said he was African-American. Now, he was born in Africa, but as we've been told time and time again by the same lefties that are defending him now, well, that doesn't make him African-American any more than Elon Musk is African-American, because African-American as a racial identity is something different than a national identity, apparently.
0: Right.
1: But he's not African-American anyway. The top Democrat in the House, Hakeem Jeffries, who represents New York City, was on Al Sharpton's show on MSNBC and was asked about that. And before you play the clip, one of my favorite parts about this is the number of different pronunciations that Al Sharpton has for Mamdani's last name. And all of them are wrong.
0: Yes! I haven't heard this yet. Roll it.
5: Now, quick follow-up. New York City Mayor Eric Adams is attacking Mamdani over reports that he identified.
0: Mamdani. I'm going to keep track of these. Damny. All right, go ahead.
5: Reports that he identified himself as African-American and Asian on college application. Mamdani was born in Uganda. His parents from it.
0: Mamdani and then just Damny.
1: Yes.
0: For short. Okay, got it. Job out.
5: His parents from India. What are your thoughts on this issue? Mamdani is, has.
0: What was that one?
1: Mamdani. He almost got it that one. He got the right letters, at least.
5: Mm-hmm. Thoughts on this issue. Mamdani has checked multiple boxes trying to capture what he calls the fullness of his background. I mean, is this a real issue to you?
2: the fullness?
6: I think to me, you know, the issue that we have to deal with in New York City, which our Democratic nominee did talk about extensively during the primary campaign, is affordability.
7: Okay.
1: I'm not going to talk about this.
7: Right. Can we just get to the topic here? Because it's a landmine for me. I can't win. Because if he talks against him, then the far lefties that are supporting the Democrats right now, they're totally ticked off.
1: Uh-huh.
7: And if he goes full left, well, my goodness, you're becoming communist. What are you going to do?
1: Nothing. They're going to see how this plays out and pray to God that Eric Adams somehow wins re-election.
7: Man, oh, man.
1: Well, so, yeah, man, Damini. I mean, he's another one of these guys who's just tried to get an edge on a college application and checked a box that actually didn't accurately represent who he was. Then you've got AOC, who's out there saying she's a Bronx girl when she grew up in the suburbs. And then,
7: oh yeah, you got people that went to high school with her posting stuff saying, "What are you talking about?"
1: Yeah, Elizabeth.
7: Well, I was born there and then I moved there.
1: Yeah,
7: people in the Bronx are like, "You moved when you were three. You're not a Bronx girl. Shut up."
1: And then you know you got Elizabeth Warren, of course, very famously talking about being Native American when she's really not.
7: Mm-hmm.
1: I just think the entire Democrat Party owes Rachel Dolezal a huge apology.
7: Absolutely.
1: She was just living her truth.
7: She was living it out for real. Way more than these folks. That's a great point, David. All right, it's that time. Go around the table. It may not be the biggest story out there, but it caught your attention. David, what's your story here?
1: Oh, there's a dude in San Antonio named Carlos Cavazos. He owns a kangaroo.
7: What?
1: Yeah, apparently he owns a kangaroo. He's been posting about it for years on Instagram. According to Animal Control, though, the kangaroo named Bobby Rulilo, a.k.a. Ruberto.
7: Oh, boy.
1: Bit Carlos's son while they were playing, and they've taken Bobby away. Carlos says Bobby didn't bite the boy, accidentally scratched him, and he did an interview with Kins 5 News. They're on your side.
7: Of course they are.
8: The nail caught him in the back, and, you know, it was a little red. And so mom wanted to just make sure it was okay, it wasn't infected, and took him to the doctor, and then it just escalated from there, because it's like, what, a kangaroo? He's never harmed anybody. People hug on him. Never had any issue. No one's ever said anything. My kids are fine. My son is fine. Like, we played soccer, like, you know, right after. Like, everything's completely fine. Like, he's, like, if anything, he's more harmed by losing a family member than anything.
7: Well, oh, goodness.
1: It's not the breed, it's the training.
7: Of course, always.
1: Well, the kangaroo is in a 30-day quarantine while they figure out what to do next, because it's not legal for him to own it. And so they're talking about there's an exotic animal rescue somewhere nearby that they may take him in.
7: What's Roberto? The dad's name again?
1: Carlos Cavazos.
7: Cavazos, okay. See, if we were going to Mam Damney his name, and it was Carlos Cavazo, that would be the former guitarist from Quiet Riot, now with Rat. I'm like, man, he's got a kangaroo? Really? Does he take it on the road with him?
1: Probably does have a kangaroo.
7: Man, oh, man. By the way, before I get to my story, speaking of bands, the theme for this bit is Oasis. What's the story? Morning Glory, you know. They had the big reunion show over there.
1: Oh, yeah.
7: Yeah. Did you watch any of the clips?
1: I saw some of the clips. They sounded pretty good.
7: Sounded pretty good.
1: Yeah.
7: I read a few reviews as far as how it was being taken there. People were nuts for it.
1: Oh, yeah.
7: So, yeah, good for them. And then there was the big Aussie final show, too, in the UK. Why are you shaking your head?
1: You know, because he sang at it, and he's confined to a chair. And
7: yes.
1: Because he's got Parkinson's.
7: Yes.
1: You know, decades of drug use as well. Mm-hmm. And I don't know. I texted y'all about it over the weekend. I saw a clip. It was Crazy Train.
7: Mm-hmm.
1: And I said, how is this cool and sad all at once?
7: Well, he sad didn't. Because you see what's happened to him. And it was cool that all these people came out to do this last tribute and had all these different bands playing. And, yeah, I think that was well said.
1: Mm-hmm.
7: It was cool and sad at the same time. You can't expect them to sound great.
1: Well, no.
7: I mean, live in the 90s, he didn't exactly sound. In the 80s, he didn't exactly. It just depended on the night. Let's just put it that way. And I enjoyed the shows. Don't get me wrong. For my story, though, it was just the sad report that I happened to see that former White Sox closer Bobby Jenks had passed away. He was only 44 years old. You know, of course, he was the closer for the Sox. 2005, when they won the World Series, it was, you know, a huge deal. ESPN is getting shredded for this, and they should. As they posted on X, I don't know if you heard about this or not.
1: No.
7: Their post, this is the way it read. Bobby Jenks, a two-time All-Star pitcher for the Chicago White Sox, who was on the roster when the franchise won the 2005 World Series, died on Friday. Well, hold on a second. Was on the roster.
1: On the roster.
7: What does that make it sound like?
1: Like he was a bench warmer.
7: Well, he didn't play, but yeah. He was on the roster. I mean, he was there. Yeah, right. He got a ring. He was the closer. In that run, they won 11 of 12 games going through the World Series, right?
1: Yeah.
7: He saved four of the 11 wins and appeared in seven games, including all four World Series games.
1: In fairness, I mean, there are people writing those headlines who probably weren't alive for the 05 run.
7: Okay, to my point, right? Fire them today.
1: Yes.
7: And here's the reason I say that. Just out of curiosity, I said to Grok, would you write one sentence describing the passing of Bobby Jenks, formerly of the Chicago White Sox, right? Mm-hmm. If I could pull this up. And here's what it wrote. Former Chicago White Sox All-Star closer and 2005 World Series champion Bobby Jenks passed away at 44, leaving an unforgettable legacy on and off the mound. Not perfect, mm-hmm. but way better than the hack, said ESPN.
1: Well,
7: that
1: sure.
7: Put that out there.
1: Yeah.
7: So, yeah, to your point, they should be out of a gig. I mean, people were ticked off. A.J. Pierzynski,
1: yeah.
7: He went off on them.
1: Yeah. Tom Brady, who was on the travel team.
7: Just crazy, man. All right, a couple of news updates. And Nimrod's in the news. Straight ahead, ready.

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0: Van Camp and Robin show. Jamie Markley, David Van Camp, Scott Robbins is out, back tomorrow. You know, a lot of people take a fish oil supplement because we keep hearing omega-3s are good for us. But is it really doing anything? There's a simple quiz you can take. It's three questions. One, has it lowered your blood pressure or cholesterol? Two, has it helped ease joint pain or stiffness? Three, has it reduced inflammation or swelling? And if your answer is no or maybe, you're not alone.
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0: Interesting piece in the New York Post, how Trump became Washington's unlikeliest centrist.
1: Yeah.
0: You get it right away, don't you?
1: Yep.
0: And it's talking about all these different things that he's done over time, like the no taxes on tips, part of the big, beautiful bill. That wouldn't have been something the old Republican Party would have went after.
1: No, and in fact, there have been a lot of conservative critics on this.
0: Yes, very much so. But in the piece, they go through, my goodness, everything that's happened so far this year. Like how Iran has basically been denuked, peace through strength. Even people that can't stand Trump have to admit that's working, that whole thing.
1: Yes.
0: It has some Democrats actually defending Iran, which is just sort of wild. But you're talking about this pro-West realignment, and you know, it's the stuff of which Nobel Peace Prizes are made.
1: Mm-hmm.
0: If his name wasn't Trump, the chances are it would happen. Still might. Who knows?
1: Oh, yeah.
0: He's also brokered a peace agreement between Rwanda and Congo. India, Pakistan. Then that didn't get a whole lot of press at all.
1: Well, no, the brinksmanship there was, I mean, people were really nervous that the nukes were about to start flying across the border.
0: Yes. He successfully pressured NATO countries to raise defense spending to 5% of GDP. People thought it wasn't possible. But he did. And then the Europeans were applauding him for it, which was one of the strangest things. Thank you for holding us accountable.
1: Yeah.
0: What? Strange thing. The southern border is now closed, as 80% of the American people want, with virtually no illegal crossings. Well, we'd have to have a bill, and we got to have Congress.
1: Right.
0: No, you don't. You don't need any of those things. The University of Pennsylvania bowed to the president on biological men and women's sports. They had to get down on their knees, basically, and beg forgiveness, which, again, people thought wouldn't happen. He's got major concessions from the Chinese on rare earth minerals and from Canada and likely the EU with, you know, different trade deals. That, again, people thought would be absolutely awful. And Democrats saying, well, what about all these cuts to Medicaid? Well, is it not really. It's the ones that are being made are ones that the American people approve of.
1: Yes.
0: People here illegally and able-bodied people. And a lot of these things are just centrist.
1: Mm-hmm.
0: And where do the Democrats go with that? It's a great question.
1: Well, this is what happens when your party goes so far to the left. You don't recognize that common sense isn't an extreme position.
0: Exactly. Exactly. All right, we got to get to Nimrods. Roll it out.
2: When the going gets tough.
3: Damn it, this is too hard.
2: The dumb get dumber.
4: All right, Dan.
2: It's Nimrods in the News on the Markley, Van Camp, and Robbins show.
3: I love the poorly educated.
0: All right. Nimrod's the news. We go to Florida, where a dude got caught speeding last week, and the timing couldn't have been worse for him. It was right after a new super speeder law went into effect.
1: Oh.
0: They just added a law that hands down tougher penalties if you're caught driving over 100 miles an hour. You can get up to a month in jail for it.
1: Good.
0: Law goes into effect 12 a.m. last Tuesday. This dude got caught doing 104 in a 70 just 2 minutes later. Wow. You can get 30 days in jail, a $500 fine, or both. We'll see what happens with this guy. And that's Nimrod's in the news.
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8: From ABC News, I'm Chuck Sievertson. From this former hurricane slamming into the Gulf Coast overnight, now downgraded, there is a wide threat of tornadoes, thunderstorms, and flooding from the coast to Tennessee and the Carolinas. There are over 750,000 power outages in the storm area. In Pensacola Beach, ABC's Stephanie Ramos.
9: ECES making landfall as a hurricane along the Gulf Coast. The first hurricane of the Atlantic season, bringing heavy rain, strong winds, and flooding. ECES coming ashore near Destin as a Category 2 hurricane, battering the town and the Florida panhandle with winds of up to 105 miles per hour.
8: Travel info from ABC's Morgan Norwood at New Jersey's Newark Airport.
10: Major airlines are starting to make adjustments. We're seeing American, Delta, United, Southwest. They've all issued travel alerts and waivers, giving passengers more flexibility to rebook if they are affected. So rental car company Hertz, I'm also seeing some waivers there as well.
8: Southern California, the Mexican Pacific coast are in the path of Tropical Storm Rachel, forecast to start hitting this evening. Late tonight, western Mexico is expected to get slammed with a Category 4 hurricane. A federal judge has barred the government from deporting a man, an undocumented immigrant, shot Thursday by an ICE agent in New York City. Immigration advocates asked for the move. In New York, ABC's Marcus Solis.
11: There have been calls for any ICE video footage to be preserved, any evidence as well, and demands from local lawmakers for an independent investigation. The Bronx DA says she will look into this matter. In the meantime, another protest scheduled for this afternoon in Herald Square.
8: Department of Homeland Security says the man has a long history of run-ins with police. Waiting for confirmation that the 21 military data satellites carried by SpaceX's Falcon 9 rocket to orbit overnight actually deployed. The rocket returning. 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
8: Criticism from both major political parties against Defense Secretary Pete Hegseth's announcement that the December firing squad execution of the Fort Hood, Texas mass shooter will be live-streamed for the public to see as it happens. Other groups are expressing opposition. UN High Commissioner for Human Rights, Shabia Mantu.
18: The absolute prohibition of torture prohibits public executions.
8: Hegseth says the aim is to show consequences. The U.S. Conference of Catholic Bishops says it undermines the moral fabric of the nation. Attacking the Nobel Prize Committee, President Trump for them not awarding the Peace Prize this year and its $1 million to him, but to a former UN human rights chief, Navi Pillay, Instead, for, says the Nobel Committee, efforts to promote peace and international law.
19: The Nobel Prize was given out today to a liberal person who works at the United Nations who nobody has ever heard of.
8: Calling the Nobel Committee
19: really enemies of civilization.
8: That from a Trump rally for Republican candidates in Syracuse, New York last night. Russian airstrikes killed at least 15 people in Ukraine overnight, say Ukrainian officials, saying three children were among the dead. NFL Hall of Famer Mike Ditka is dead at 86. Ditka played for 12 seasons, winning Super Bowl VI with the Cowboys in 1982, starting to coach the Chicago Bears for a decade, winning the Super Bowl in 1986. Ditka's career spanned five decades. Chuck Sievertson, ABC News.
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0: The Markley, Van Camp, and Robbins Show. 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
1: Howdy.
0: Epstein killed himself. I believe it now. Okay, no, I don't. More on that later.
1: What is going on, man?
0: Golly, dude. It's just frustrating.
1: David was right all the way. You know,
0: nothing's going to happen.
1: Nothing's going to happen.
28: Yeah, nothing's going to happen.
1: No. I'm part of the David Van Camp Nothing's Going to Happen party now.
0: I'm just glad I didn't make any bets on
1: it's
0: that.
1: It's a grassroots political movement now.
28: Yes.
1: Nothing happens. If we're elected, nothing will happen.
28: Nothing will happen.
1: No.
0: Again, don't get me going. Ghislaine Maxwell, what's she in jail for?
1: I don't know.
0: Okay. Let's start in Texas, David. Obviously, tragic what's gone on over the last week. And now somebody tried to needle the sheriff there?
28: Yeah, so more than 100 people, they're saying, are dead in the ongoing Texas Hill Country flooding disaster, and they're still looking for survivors and bodies. Sheriff Larry Letha was giving an update today and was asked by some reporter why no evacuation order was given until it was far too late. Now, I think it's a fair question. But, of course, in this day and age, somebody from, I don't know, one of our producers said she thinks that this guy was from Houston. Of course, now you got to try to get the gotcha for this, you know, small town sheriff, because he's this hayseed who killed a bunch of people, apparently.
0: Right.
28: Of course you have to have that.
0: Okay, roll the audio. Here we go.
3: We're in the process of trying to put a timeline. You know, that's going to take a little bit of time. As I've told you several times, that is not my priority this time. There's three priorities. That's locating the people out there, identifying and notifying the next of kin. That is what I'm taking as my job as sheriff here to do. Okay.
4: With all due respect, sir, I think that the community here is asking these questions. What happened? When did it happen? Was the emergency manager awake at the time? Did they push the button to issue an emergency alert?
3: Sir, it's not that easy. And you just push a button, okay? There's a lot more to that. And we've told you several times.
4: Did it happen, sir?
3: I can't tell you at this time. Okay.
4: You can't tell me if the emergency manager of the county actually issued an emergency alert.
5: Okay. Sheriff,
4: just give me a second.
5: Emergency Operations Center.
4: Who runs? Let him answer the question.
5: The emergency operations.
3: I'll come back to you. I'm going nowhere.
0: Okay, tell me if I'm wrong. The timeline's already been laid out there, has been for days.
28: Pretty much, and I know that they're all, of course they're going to do an after-action report. They're going to say, okay, what could we have done sooner to get people out of harm's way? And part of that's like, well, you didn't really expect everything to explode the way it did, but the National Weather Service had the alerts out. Then the question is, did local authorities respond appropriately? And that, again, I think that's a totally fair question. Mm-hmm. But then when you're just trying to hammer it over and over again, when the guy's already said, we'll let you know, we're still dragging bodies out of the river, though, and looking hopefully for some survivors and trying to tell people who did survive where they can go to get help and resources.
0: You know, I just heard a former reporter for Fox that went independent talk about what most of media is a performative art for each other.
28: Yes.
0: More than anything else. It's not really asking the questions that the public would want to know answers to. Mm-hmm. It's sort of this performative thing, especially with people on the left. But, I mean, there are some on the right, too, where it's all this, you know, you're trying to make theater out of it more than anything else. And in this case, it just appears this guy's like, I want answers.
28: Yes.
0: And the guy's already told you, yeah, this is going to come a little bit later. But was he awake? Really? That's the question right now?
6: Yeah, was he awake?
0: Mm-hmm. Okay.
6: Hey, I have a question, and because I'm a Midwestern guy, David, but you're not. You're a Texan. But when you talk about the Hill Country, what exactly are we talking about?
28: Well, it kind of what it sounds like. It's very large rolling hills, and it's extraordinarily complex terrain where you have, you know, hundreds of different usually dry creek beds that can overflow very, very quickly. Flash flooding is not uncommon there. To this extent, this is rare, obviously. Right. This kind of caught a lot of people by surprise, in spite of the flash flood warnings and emergency orders issued. But they do happen, and it just so happens that Central Texas and South Texas has gotten a lot of rain in the last couple of months. And so all of these creek beds that feed into the various rivers were saturated already, or the soil was saturated. And so the water just couldn't be soaked up by the ground, and it all came crashing down very, very quickly.
6: Good explanation, because I had no, I couldn't answer the question because I didn't know exactly what it was. I hear the phrase used all the time.
28: Yeah, sure.
6: But I was kind of curious as to what exactly they meant by that. Because when I think of it, I think of Appalachians or something, you know?
28: Yeah, it's kind of like that. Maybe not as dramatic, but it's just a lot of large rolling hills.
6: Right, got it. Thank you.
0: The other part of that with the Weather Service and what was predicted, they actually got more rain than what they even thought they were going to get.
28: Yes.
6: Those videos of it rising.
0: It's crazy.
6: Crazy.
0: Yeah.
6: And you realize that's not time-lapsed over hours. That's like time-lapsed over minutes.
0: Yeah.
6: Wow.
0: Yeah. Other news out there. Let's go to California. A bit of a problem going on there. Yeah. Ongoing.
28: Well, the feds did a sweep in Los Angeles at MacArthur Park, which is notorious for drug dealing. People don't go there anymore, basically, unless they're buying drugs. And it just so happens that now foreign gangs have set up shop there, and they're selling drugs to people. This has been a problem for a long time, but so the feds do this sweep, and Karen Bass shows up. She's like, I want to speak to the manager. Yeah. And
0: of course,
28: she got escorted out and then did a press conference and said it's un-American to interrupt a gang-controlled open-air drug market.
7: Frankly, it is outrageous and un-American that we have federal armed vehicles in our parks when nothing is going on in the parks.
6: Nothing?
0: Nothing.
28: Yeah.
6: Hmm.
0: If there's nothing going on, then what's your problem with it?
28: Yeah, right.
6: Well, why are they there?
0: Good question, huh?
6: Yeah.
7: It's outrageous and un-American that the federal government seized our state's National Guard.
0: Seized it?
7: It's outrageous and un-American that we have U.S. Marines who are trained to kill foreign soldiers overseas deployed in our American city.
6: Tell you something, if I want to know what an American is, no better person to ask than Karen Bass.
28: Right.
6: Yeah.
0: Well, honestly, I mean, this is the obvious response, at least in my mind. You want to know what's outrageous and un-American is to have a mayor of a major city in the United States protecting people that broke the freaking law.
28: Yeah. Mm-hmm.
0: How about you go to jail?
28: Right. Well, and the idea that nothing was happening at MacArthur Park is outrageous. You don't even have to go back that far. I put together, it only took me about 5 minutes to put together a montage of local news reports from the last few months about the problems at MacArthur Park.
0: From the last few months, oh, yes. That'll be good.
9: We're talking about MacArthur Park here, a place where people come to live on the street, do drugs, and all too often die.
10: Residents say it's worse now than it's ever been.
11: Been complaining about this for ages.
14: The gangs have been able to take over this park.
15: This is video taken just yesterday of the horror and heartbreak in MacArthur Park.
24: But right now, the park is really dangerous, especially because there's a lot of drug addicts. You know, it's not safe for kids, for us, for no one.
25: This is a forgotten park.
26: We are live tonight a few blocks from MacArthur Park as we felt that this is really the closest we can get and report live safely.
27: Do you think it'll ever be solved?
29: I don't think it will be for the near future.
0: Yeah. Oh my gosh.
28: People saying, look, yeah, we used to be able to go to this park and now we can't, and now we don't even want to walk by it because it's so dangerous. And, you know, these people like Karen Bass and Gavin Newsom are out there acting like, well, they just raided a soccer game. Like, no, they didn't. It's not a playground. When you have local news reporters going live in the evening broadcast who are like, yeah, we actually set up a few blocks away because there were some menacing-looking fellas that didn't want to really be in the presence of our cameras, and we respected that.
6: The drug dealers do enjoy the swing sets, though.
28: Right.
6: Just relax a little bit.
28: Yeah.
0: By the way, have you heard, I know Charlie Kirk was talking about it, a few other people are saying that Trump right now is getting a lot of pressure, and even from some Republicans, to create amnesty for certain people here illegally, like farm workers, workers in different industries. What do you think of that?
28: Well, and Trump has talked about that, because I think you do have the reality that there are, especially in California, but not exclusively to California, you do have a lot of agriculture that is reliant on cheap foreign labor that is oftentimes staffed by people here illegally. And so I can understand that. I think Brooke Rollins today, the ag secretary, said, well, no, we're not talking about amnesty at all. But we are talking about saying, look, we're going to prioritize the big cities. We're going to prioritize all of that while we sort of come up with a game plan for the reality that you are going to run up against in some cases about farm work. To me, I'm just like, you know, there are a lot of people who are able-bodied who are going to lose their Medicaid. Maybe make them work for their health insurance.
0: Well, yeah, there is that. Yeah, it'll be interesting to see what unfolds. I do remember the first Trump term when he started talking about a pathway for the Dreamers.
28: Yeah.
0: All of a sudden, people on the left, they didn't care about the Dreamers. Well, you can't do that. And I know people on the right were certainly ticked off about that. Like, you can't do that. So we'll see how all that gets navigated. Again, if you didn't know, Epstein killed himself 100%.
6: Case closed.
0: Because no one's buying this. People are upset with the whole DOJ statement that came out that, yeah, there's no evidence there was any blackmail.
28: Yeah.
0: What?
6: Wow.
0: It's been talked about.
28: There were,
0: I mean, even from victims.
28: And there were no clients, by the way. No clients.
0: What? Yeah, I mean, on that, I mean, you've had different people talk about this, and it was in court documents from the victims. They weren't just saying, yeah, I was just trafficked to Jeffrey, Jeffrey Epstein, and Ghislaine Maxwell was the one that lured me in. It was only him. No. So no one's buying this. And people are bringing up, you know, just different interviews from this year. Like Alina Haba, Trump's lawyer, now part of the DOJ. In February, this is something she said.
8: In this case, in Epstein's case, it is incredibly disturbing. We have flight logs. We have information, names that will come out.
0: What?
6: Wait a minute.
0: And that was with Piers Morgan.
6: We've been sold this for a while now.
0: Yes.
6: You're going to know the name.
12: Is it going to be shocking?
8: I don't see how it's not shocking that there were so many individuals that were hidden and kept secret and not been held accountable. Let's talk about the reverse. I believe in accountability. So you have to now go through your process. Now, I won't say they're guilty until they go through their time in court. But again, now it's time for accountability. We have seen for so many years, Pierce, in this country, many investigations, subpoenas, testimonies in Congress, et cetera, et cetera. But there's a general frustration with accountability. We take it halfway. We don't take it home. And I really believe that now with Cash and Pam, there will be accountability.
0: Okay. So in the end, you know what we get? The question is, why is that? Well, and there are some theories, and there's one that I'm tending to believe in more than others.
6: Oh, I can't wait to hear these. Well, I haven't heard of them.
0: Oh yeah, all right. We'll get into that a little bit later. Also got a couple updates to get to, and the five stories that we're watching today coming right up.

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11: One, two, three.
12: All right,
11: four,
12: number five. Israeli Prime Minister Benjamin Netanyahu in Washington, D.C. has nominated President Trump for the Nobel Peace Prize for his efforts in the Middle East. Number four, 10.
10: Yeah, we'll get into that a little bit.
12: 10 far-left extremists are facing federal attempted murder charges after shooting up an ICE facility in Alvarado, Texas. On the 4th of July, one local officer was shot in the neck, but he survived. Number three, Ag Secretary Brooke Rollins says there will be no amnesty for illegal aliens working on farms. Number two, California officials are outraged that the Trump administration raided MacArthur Park in Los Angeles, which has been taken over by foreign gangs to deal drugs. The Border Patrol sector chief said, too bad, get used to it. And number one, President Trump plans to visit the Texas Hill Country on Friday after the devastating flash floods that killed, as of now, more than 100 people.

0: Okay. Wow, a sitting president going to a disaster scene. Haven't seen that for a while.
1: On time.
0: Yeah, without 6 months elapsing first, yes.
1: Yeah. Another news story out there. Somebody else that absolutely committed suicide is former Russian transport minister Roman Tsarevoit.
0: Oh.
1: He died by suicide just hours after Vladimir Putin fired him from the job.
0: Mm-hmm.
1: I don't know if you saw that story or not.
0: Well, he was distraught.
1: Well, it's just crazy how that just seems to happen over and over and over in Russia, man.
2: Well, you know, it's a long tradition of people committing suicide by shooting themselves in the back in Russia.
1: It's weird. Yeah, well, there was a gunshot wound. He was in a car. They said, well, it's being investigated, but the main theory is suicide.
2: Remember that the Wagner group? This is the private military contractor that was hired by Russia to go in and, you know, commit war crimes in Ukraine.
1: Mm-hmm.
2: And they were getting upset because they weren't getting paid enough. And there was the march on the Kremlin that was going to happen. They made it almost there.
0: Yeah.
2: And then he called off the leader, the dogs, because he said he came to an arrangement. And I'm like, well, that's a dead man. And then sure enough, not that long later... His plane happened to blow up while he was in it. Weird how that works.
1: I know.
0: Well, you don't want to mess with Putin. I mean, a coincidence happened to you after
2: right.
0: So.
1: Yeah. The Kremlin spokesperson, Peskov, he was asked by reporters for the reason behind this guy's firing. He said it was due to a lack of trust, but gave no alternative reason. I'm not even making that up. It's like you read this. It's like a comedy piece. On Tuesday, Peskov told journalists that the Kremlin was shocked by the news of Tsarevoit's death, describing it as tragic and sorrowful.
2: Yes, too bad. Man.
0: He held his own head in the toilet bowl.
1: so many different people. It was like the flight of Icarus. They thought they could fly, but they couldn't.
0: They couldn't. Yeah.
1: As they went out of these buildings tumbling.
2: Yeah, they have a real problem with, you know, window safety. In the Kremlin. I don't know. It's weird.
1: Yeah. He went on to say, this cannot but shock any normal person. Naturally, it shocked us as well.
2: Oh, sure.
1: But an investigation is underway to answer all questions.
0: Darn right there is. Yep. Darn right.
2: Cash Patel is right on it.
0: Get to the bottom of it. Yep.
1: Pam Bondi, seen the video.
0: Yes.
1: Okay, this is the Markley Van Camp and Robin Show.
2: You know, I'm going back and reading. It's a harrowing book. It's very, very long. It's like several volumes, actually, called The Gulag Archipelago. It's like one of the first like eyewitness accounts of what happened in Soviet Russia, and it's eerily similar to what happens today. Their description of torture is quite a thing, and what did they call it? It was physical means of persuasion. Is what the Soviets called it.
0: That's beautiful. That's beautiful.
1: Wow.
0: Physical means of persuasion.
2: Yes.
0: Sir. Yeah.
1: That sounds like my dad would say,
0: yes.
1: That kid needs a little hand psychology.
0: Yeah. Yes, right. There you go.
1: That's a Joe classic right there.
0: That's a classic.
1: All right, a couple of updates, a couple of theories, and what's your story straight ahead?

0: Roll up your sleeves and make it.
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7: Have at him. 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
8: I'm Ann Wagner and I approve this message.
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12: 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Overcast skies today with highs around 80. Southeast winds around 5 miles an hour. Partly cloudy tonight. Lows level off around 51. Sunny skies tomorrow. High temperatures reach up to 90. Ample sunshine and dry Monday and Tuesday with highs in the low 90s. I'm staff meteorologist Derek Height. Currently, it's 51 degrees.

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1: I'm Jamie Markley, the Gen Xer. David Van Camp, the millennial, the sexy boomer. That's Scott Robbins. Gavin Newsom's talking about this open-air drug market, David?
2: Yeah, well, he's very upset that the Trump administration is taking down so many small business owners at MacArthur Park in Los Angeles. Just the humble meth and fentanyl dealers, you know? So, yes, the Trump administration raided this area in Los Angeles. It's been notorious for this for a long time. Governor Gavin Newsom, he happened to be in L.A. yesterday, marking the six-month anniversary of the deadly wildfires. And, boy, he really put on a show.
1: Okay.
3: What a disgrace what's happening in MacArthur Park. What theater. On the six-month anniversary, after all, of these fires, that's the message from the polluted heart of the President of the United States. The polluted heart of Stephen Miller.
1: Polluted heart?
4: Yeah.
1: Did AI write that for him?
4: Yeah, I'm not sure. I've never heard the phrase used quite like that before. Dark heart? Yes.
1: Polluted heart? Sounds like a bad Paul Westerberg song. Anyway.
3: Where's Greta? National Guard men and women that were out there protecting people are now being used as political pawns. Out there on horsebacks running through soccer fields in the middle of the day.
1: Oh, man. If that's happening, all of a sudden I'm interested in soccer. Well, finally.
4: Yeah, you can play polo and soccer at the same time.
1: Yeah, huh? Yeah. That's fun.
3: Timed around announcements and events like this. It says everything you and I need to know about the state of mind of the President of the United States in this administration.
1: Yeah, fixing issues
3: so
1: you've created.
3: Those that feel torn asunder, I want folks to know we have your back.
2: You feel torn asunder by the president's polluted heart. Golly.
1: My apologies to Paul Westerberg. He could never write anything like that.
4: Wow.
1: That's something, man. That guy, I want to say, is a professional actor, but he's not very good.
4: No. Well, the thing is, these guys at MacArthur Park are just not getting their footing after being shut down from COVID.
2: Yeah, right.
4: Yeah.
1: Well, it's like, what do you want there? Do you want a drug desert now?
4: Well, exactly.
1: Where are the addicts going to get their drugs?
4: Yeah, they're going to get them somewhere.
2: Well, there's a very famous deli, Langer's Deli. It's near, like, right across the street from MacArthur Park, and they close early now. They used to be open a little bit later, but now they close at like 4 o'clock in the afternoon because people show up and start selling drugs right after that. And every morning they're out there having to clean up needles, poop, all sorts of filth off the sidewalk. They told the city, we're going to have to shut down. And that would be a big deal for the local economy there because it's a big tourist attraction because apparently it's a very famous deli.
1: Yeah.
2: And Gavin's out there saying, it was just kids playing soccer. Like, what a liar that guy is.
1: He is. He's been caught lying many times.
4: Yeah, and that little deli that opened across the street called the Polluted Heart. They're struggling right now. It's like, the name isn't very good.
1: Oh, gosh.
4: God.
1: Okay. Hey, maybe you heard this. Benjamin Netanyahu has nominated Trump for the Nobel Peace Prize.
4: How about that, huh?
1: It was crazy, man. We were just talking about that yesterday.
4: Yeah.
1: I'm like, if you look at Trump, what he's done so far, that's like Nobel Peace Prize stuff. And it's like all of a sudden, boom, it happens. And do you think Trump was surprised by it? Because it seems like he was surprised if you heard the audio.
5: The president has already realized great opportunity. He forged the Iran Accords. He's forging peace as we speak.
1: Yeah.
5: In one country, in one region after the other. So I want to present to you, Mr. President, the letter I sent to the Nobel Prize Committee. It's nominating you for the Peace Prize, which is well-deserved, and you should get it.
6: Thank you very much. This I didn't know. Well, thank you very much. Coming from you in particular, this is very meaningful. Thank you very much, Peter.
5: Thank you for everything you're doing.
6: Thank you.
1: It's not that I don't think that Trump would deserve it. I think he does.
4: Yeah, pretty big deal.
1: Yes.
4: That's cool. Did he get written in for the All-Star game, too?
1: Not sure.
4: Okay.
1: Timing of it is interesting.
4: Yeah, it is. Oh, yeah. Well, I know what you're going here. Yeah, yeah.
1: Because Sunday night, it was the big dump of, Epstein. Yeah, he committed suicide. There was no sort of blackmail going on as far as we can tell from the evidence. There's no list. And people are like, hold on a second. You've had many people. Pam Bondi has said, yeah, I got the list.
4: She saw it, right?
1: That's what she had claimed.
4: That's what I thought.
1: And then you had Peter Ducey ask Caroline Leavitt about it yesterday, and she's like, well, she meant she had all the information from the files there together. It's like, okay.
2: Come on.
1: Caroline, I think you do a great job, but that's below to BS there. Okay, what's the real deal? And there are a few theories out there. One would be, well, some people are like, Pam Bondi needs to be fired. She's booted it too many times. She needs to go. Mm-hmm. Do you think?
4: No.
1: Why not?
4: I don't, because she's probably just taking orders.
1: That's what you probably figure.
4: Yeah.
1: Okay. Cash Patel and Bongino, they're compromised now. Do you buy that?
2: I think they've learned something that they really don't want to talk about.
4: I agree with you there.
2: I think that's it, yeah.
1: What do you think it could be, though? What's the theory?
2: I don't know.
1: What do you think they found out?
2: I mean, I've heard the theory that not only, well, I think it was in one of the court documents from his original criminal trial, right, that he was somehow an asset in the intelligence community here. And then there's, you know, theories that he was also working with Mossad in Israel, which is what you were getting at with the interesting timing of, you know, Benjamin Netanyahu showing up in D.C.
1: Yes.
2: Like 2 days after.
1: There was something else, man. And listen, do I know? No, none of us know. As I've said before, we're three jamokes having a conversation. It just happens to be on the radio, the same you would be with your friends, trying to figure out, okay, what's really going on here?
2: Mm-hmm.
1: Okay. You can call me whatever. But this was also interesting to me. Did you see Ben Shapiro's take on this?
2: No.
4: No.
1: He trusts Bongino and Cash and Pam Bondi, or at least two of the three. Okay. So their word's good enough for him. Case closed. What? What's going on? And then there's another reason I think this. If you go back to when Bongino was talking to Tim Pool about this story, this is part of what he said.
0: About a year and a half after that, I'm in a green room at Fox, and I'm not going to say who because they didn't give me permission to share it, but the short story, but I don't know who they are. It says, you know, Epstein's an intelligence asset for people in the Middle East, right? I'm like, no, I didn't know that. I'm like, you sure of that? The person, let's say, is like, I'm absolutely sure of that. That he's either a witting or unwitting asset, intelligence asset, meaning his plane and that island, the cameras, there's a big assumption out there that these videotapes were exclusively in the custody of Epstein. That's a huge mistake. The reason they wanted this story to go away is because there's an assumption like, oh yeah, Epstein had him. No, he wasn't the only one who had him, according to this source. These assets, that's why this blackmail story makes so much sense. Which Middle Eastern countries they are, I don't know, but this person who's a very, very good reporter, I mean, aces, right? Swore Epstein was either a witting or unwitting intelligence asset, and they may have had his plane wired up, and they're the ones who have all this stuff. So the point is, to sum it up, how do you know some of these countries aren't going to some of these power players who aren't making decisions? Because, hey, he wouldn't want this video out there, right?
1: Now, what could it be? There's a lot of different theories even on that. But to say, because I don't believe that Pam Bondi was just lying. Why would she go out and lie and say, yeah, it's on my desk, or there's hours of video, or whatever? Yeah. Why would she do that?
4: I don't know.
1: It would make no sense at all. Or for these other people to have this sort of information, then all of a sudden, you know what? Because you watched the first time Cash talked about it, or Bongino on camera, it looks a little like a hostage video. Like, believe me, I saw it. It's totally suicide.
4: Right.
1: Like, what? That doesn't make any sense.
4: Has anybody ever explained to how this guy acquired the amount of wealth he has?
1: Oh, yeah. There's a deep dive on that.
4: I mean, what the hell's going on there?
1: There's money laundering.
4: I mean, if there's nothing to see here.
1: And he had
4: blackmail. This guy's got houses
1: absolutely.
4: And compounds all over the country.
1: Yes.
4: Private jets. And what's he sell real estate?
1: That goes back to the early 90s.
4: That's garbage, man.
1: That's another deep dive.
4: All garbage.
1: But that makes more sense to me than anything else.
4: Well, yeah.
1: That there's some sort of information that now they're saying, okay, we can't have this come out.
4: Right, and I think we're on the right track, David, when you said that.
1: We'll see.
2: Nothing's going to happen.
1: No. That's pretty much it in the end. meet the new boss. Same as the old boss.
4: Hartley, Van Camp, and Robin. Nothing's going to happen.
1: Okay. All right. Yeah, it's that time we go around the table. May not be the biggest story out there, but it caught your attention. David, today, what's your story?
2: Nothing's going to happen, and we'll tell you all about it.
1: Thank you.
4: It's a new feature.
2: Yeah. This is just kind of a random thing I found out about yesterday. There is a movie coming out on July 18th. It's a crime thriller, a neo-western, they're calling it, set in the high desert. It's about a rabbi who becomes a gunfighter after his community is violently attacked. It was initially called Man in the Long Black Coat. They changed the name of it, and now it is Guns and Moses. I'm not making that up. It's called Guns and Moses, coming to a theater maybe near you, July 18th. Christopher Lloyd's got a role in it.
1: Really?
2: Yeah, Jake Busey's in it.
1: Wow.
4: Guns and Moses.
2: Guns and Moses.
4: I love that.
7: How do you like it?
1: You like it,
7: too? Well, you got to play the rest. Thank you. And there you go.
1: Wow. You want to go see it. I can tell, Scott.
4: I can see it in your eyes.
1: I
4: love the title. There's got to be something there, right? Does he part the sea and, like, all the good guys run across the dry land? I don't know.
7: Oh, gosh. All right, Scotty, what do you got for what's your story?
4: This is just kind of one of those kind of cute little stories, but it involves Novak Djokovic, the tennis player. Thank you very much.
1: The Joker.
4: For that one. The Joker, yes. Anyway, he took his kid to work with him in Wimbledon.
1: Yeah.
4: His 11-year-old son, Stefan. And the kid was running around with a white hat on, covered in autographs. So he was going up to all the players and asking them to autograph his hat. So it's like loaded now with all these autographs on it, right?
1: Yeah.
4: All except his dad. He never asked his dad to sign the hat.
1: Well, no, it's dad.
4: It's dad.
1: Dad's always a dork. It doesn't matter who it is.
4: Where's this kid at when I want a baseball sign? Come here, kid. Dang it.
7: Is it something where you have multiple people sign a ball that's worth less?
4: Yes.
7: I thought you had told me that.
4: Unless it's like a World Series ball with everybody who played, you know, on it that signed. Or, you know, something similar to that All-Star game. That kind of thing.
7: Right.
4: Yeah.
7: But this hat with all these tennis guys, it's probably not
4: Well, it depends. I mean, I don't know how many of these are. It may be the only one ever, as far as I know. I don't know.
7: Got it.
4: There probably are not a lot of them, though. That's my guess.
7: Should we do a bit, like, once a week, just you talk about collector stuff?
4: Well, I'm
7: David's like, no, absolutely not. We should do that. I have a baseball story.
4: Do you?
7: For my story.
4: Okay.
7: Yes. Climate change activists have come up with this report saying there's more home runs in Major League Baseball because of climate change.
4: Come on.
2: I've heard this theory before.
4: Jeez.
7: Yes, saying 26 of the 27 Major League Baseball cities have experienced increased temperatures from 1970 to 2024. Oh, the result, it says, is a 1% increase in home runs between 2010 and 2019.
4: Oh, God.
7: Of course, they didn't talk about how baseballs are different and they fly farther now because of the stitching.
4: Well, every pitcher throws 95. All you got to do is get the fat part of the bat on it, and it just takes off.
7: Might be something, too, if you look at players, well, if you're going back to 1970 compared to now, they look a little different. They look like string beans in the 70s compared to now.
4: Yeah.
7: There's something else at play.
4: I mean, guys like Wilbur Wood were playing, and he was like 700 pounds. I mean.
7: Well, yeah, it was. That. I mean, you still got some hefty beefers in the Major League Baseball.
4: Yeah.
7: Aura, you'd say, right?
4: Yeah, right. They're floating around, yeah.
7: Still out there. That's just hilarious to me.
4: Good.
7: All right. Got to get to a news update. And Nimrod's in the news coming up.

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0: Cliff Van Camp and Robin Show. 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
0: All right, news update. Trump mentioned in the cabinet meeting something about Jeffrey Epstein.
1: Well, yeah, well, he was asked about it. You know, what? Why is there a minute of missing footage from the jailhouse video that they released? And, you know, did he work for a foreign intelligence agency? Like, what's going on here, Don?
0: Yeah, okay.
3: Are you still talking about Jeffrey Epstein? This guy's been talked about for years. You're asking, we have Texas, we have this, we have all of the things. And are people still talking about this guy, this creep? That is unbelievable. Do you want to waste the time and do you feel like answering?
4: I don't mind answering.
3: I mean, I can't believe you're asking a question on Epstein at a time like this.
0: Believe it. I'm here to help.
3: Greatest success and also tragedy with what happened in Texas. It just seems like a desecration, but you go ahead.
0: We'll have to get into that in a bit, for sure.
5: When the going gets tough.
6: Damn it, this is too hard.
5: The dumb get dumber.
7: All right, Ben.
5: It's Nimrods in the News on the Martley, Van Camp, and Robbins Show.
6: I love the poorly educated.
0: Now, that was a load.
6: James.
0: Oh, yeah, we'll get into it later. Nimrods in the News. We go to Ireland. Why Ireland? Well, it's not often you hear about a drug dealer in court caught selling drugs in the courtroom.
2: Whoa.
0: But that's what happened to 30-year-old Tony Rowe. He was there dealing with a previous drug conviction and then caught selling drugs to another convict who was also in the courtroom.
1: Always be closing.
0: Golly.
1: Wow.
0: Sale included marijuana and Xanax, and the dealer apparently snuck the drugs inside with him. Over 100 previous criminal convictions as well.
2: An ATM card just slid it right into
0: there. There you go. And that's Nimrods in the News.
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7: From ABC News, I'm Chuck Severson. Getting weaker but still packing a dangerous punch, a now former hurricane that slammed into the Gulf Coast overnight, but threatening tornadoes, flooding, and wind damage from the Gulf Coast to Tennessee and the Carolinas. There are over 750,000 power outages in the storm area. Expect a bad storm surge in the Florida Panhandle, says Brian Trasher, Vice President, United Cajun Navy.
12: We have supply trucks that are en route. They're going to come in behind and be able to come in right after the storm passes so that we can get our points of distribution open and start distributing supplies and any necessities that storm victims may have.
7: Granting a victory to immigration advocates, a federal judge has barred the government from deporting a man, an undocumented immigrant, shot Thursday by an ICE agent in New York City. It's been a second night of protests in New York over it. The Department of Homeland Security says the man has a long history of run-ins with police. His attorney, Harold Solis.
13: All I can say at this point is that regardless of whether or not someone has a criminal history, it is not lawful and it is not okay to shoot a father in an afternoon with his son in the backseat. That is not how we resolve legal disputes in this country.
7: Ukraine will not stop attacking Russia's oil refineries following President Trump's deal with Vladimir Putin to release Russian diesel fuel, says a source close to the matter to ABC News. ABC's Marcus Moore.
14: The Trump administration is hoping an injection of diesel will help bring down prices, but experts say that immediate release of 300,000 tons of diesel would have a very little effect or impact on prices long term, and that amount would only account for half of U.S. daily consumption. Also, there are doubts about whether Russia can even fulfill its promise.
7: Russia has not been exporting diesel due to a serious domestic shortage caused by Ukraine's attacks. 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
7: More big storms. Southern California and the Mexican Pacific Coast are in the path of Tropical Storm Rachel, forecast to start hitting this evening. Late tonight, western Mexico is expected to get slammed with a Category 4 hurricane. In Panama, much shock and fear as the ground still shakes with aftershocks as emergency crews dig for survivors after two big earthquakes yesterday, 7.7 and 6.6 magnitudes, causing buildings to fall. So far, nobody reported killed, but there are several injuries. We're waiting for confirmation that the 21 military data satellites carried by SpaceX's Falcon 9 rocket to orbit overnight actually deployed. Lots of criticism for Defense Secretary Pete Hegseth's announcement that the December firing squad execution of the Fort Hood, Texas mass shooter will be live streamed for the public to see as it happens. When asked yesterday, President Trump would not comment specifically on the issue. In that massacre, Army Sergeant Alonzo Lunsford was shot seven times. He says while he wants former Major Nadal Hassan to be executed.
21: We're not a nation that has every Thursday we're going to have a stoning. For every Tuesday we're going to have a lashing or a beheading. We're not doing that. We're better than that.
7: NFL Hall of Fame Cowboys player and Bears coach Mike Ditka is dead at 86. Chuck Severson, ABC News.
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0: Okay, so AG Pam Bondi has spoken, David.
1: Yes, well, a reporter in the White House briefing room, not the briefing room, but anyway, there's a cabinet meeting going on, and a reporter asked Trump about the Epstein stuff, because the Department of Justice put out this statement saying, yeah, we're closing the case, Epstein killed himself, and that's it. No more questions, please, at this time. And a lot of people are like, hey, wait a minute, but a lot of stuff didn't add up, and you sound rather cagey about this. And it doesn't really make a whole lot of sense. Now, Trump actually kind of snapped at the reporter. It was like, you're talking about Jeffrey Epstein?
2: Yeah.
3: Are you still talking about Jeffrey Epstein? This guy's been talked about for years. You're asking, we have Texas, we have this, we have all of the things. And are people still talking about this guy, this creep? That is unbelievable. Do you want to waste the time and do you feel like answering?
4: I don't mind answering.
3: I mean, I can't believe you're asking a question on Epstein at a time like this where we're having some of the greatest success and also tragedy with what happened in Texas. It just seems like a desecration, but you go ahead.
5: Well, you released it on Sunday night.
1: Yeah.
5: July 4th weekend with these other things going on.
6: Did you think?
5: Ignore it. I know we talked about it and campaigned on it and talked about how we're going to have total transparency when it comes to the Epstein files and JFK and MLK, all this stuff. And we talked about it, and we've had, well, Pam Bondi and Kash Patel and Dan Bongino go on different media outlets talking about this, but you're still asking about it? Well, yeah, because we were told we're going to see all this stuff.
1: Yeah.
6: Yeah.
5: So now, where is it?
6: James!
5: Don, I'm here to help, not to hurt. You know that.
6: I don't know which coach it was that did the playoffs. You don't talk about the playoffs.
5: Jim Moore,
6: yeah, the playoff. That's what they reminded
5: me of. I just hope we can win a game.
6: Epstein. You want to talk about Epstein? Why Epstein? Okay, we'll talk about Epstein.
5: Exactly.
1: Well, so Pam Bondi, one of the things that was asked was, hey, there's a minute missing on this, like, 10-hour-long video that they put out, which was surveillance from inside of the jail where Epstein was being held. It was at the entrance, I guess, of the block.
5: Yeah, it's laughable. Here's the proof that he didn't kill himself. Here's 10 hours of video. Well, there's that 1 minute missing.
1: Yeah, right.
5: Well, what the heck is that?
1: And so Pam Bondi addressed that, and I'm sorry, I just find it really, really funny.
7: Okay. And the minute missing from the video, we released the video showing definitively the video was not conclusive, but the evidence prior to it was showing he committed suicide. And what was on that, there was a minute that was off the counter. And what we learned from Bureau of Prisons was every year, every night, they redo that video. It's old, from like 1999. So every night the video is reset, and every night should have the same minute missing. So we're looking for that video to release that as well, showing that a minute is missing every night.
1: It just so happens that the 11:59 minute is missing every night. That's just how cameras work.
5: Standard operating procedure, nothing to see here. Move on. Yeah. And you're still asking about it?
6: So you're telling me, if this is common knowledge, that you commit the crime at 11:59 every night because there's no video evidence.
5: Right.
6: Get in, get out. It's over.
5: Right.
6: God. Okay. Well, that solves it. Okay. Yeah.
1: That's just how cameras work. You know? Why wouldn't they work that way? Why are you surprised to hear that there's a minute missing at the same time every night and no one got around to fixing that?
6: I'm surprised we get a countdown from Times Square with 11:59. It just goes dark.
1: Yeah.
6: Oh, my God.
5: Okay. And there's part of me, honestly, that you may laugh at this, that feels bad for Bondi because she has to lie about this.
6: Yeah.
5: I'm convinced it's something bigger than we all know. And whether that's multiple intelligence agencies and what they know, and this information cannot get out for whatever reason it is, or it's just there are so many powerful people that wanted this to go away that they made it happen, whatever you subscribe to, it's beyond what they have control of. I do believe that.

0: So now you're trying to jump through hoops, which is makes it all worse.
1: Agreed. Yes.
0: To say, trust me, he killed himself. I've seen the evidence. And when we show it to you, and that's what Bongino said, we've got the video, and when we show it to you, you're going to know. Well, there is that minute missing.
1: The minute when he actually kills himself is not there.
0: Again, man, this is not going to satisfy anybody.
1: Of course not. It makes it worse.
0: It does.
1: This is a Kennedy assassination stuff.
0: There's yes.
1: The second shooter. Okay, we all know that. Well, where is it?
0: Well, and the people that have been close to that say, we still don't know all the information. They didn't release it all.
1: No, it's still there somewhere.
0: And that could be something to do with the CIA, the Mossad, whatever. But this is just not satisfactory. My goodness, man. Well, dude, Pam Bondi, I got to hear this again now in light of all this. This was when she was on with Jesse Waters. Remember when all the influencers, they had him come to the White House?
2: Yeah.
0: There was Libs of TikTok and DC Drano, all these people, right? We're going to give you the Epstein binder.
1: Yes.
0: They didn't even know it when they got there. But the night before that, Pam Bondi was on with Jesse Waters on Fox.
3: One of the things a lot of people are wondering, because you said last week that you have the Epstein files on your desk, is when can we see them and what's taking so long to release them?
0: Well, first of all, Jesse, you're still asking about Epstein? How dare you? Go ahead.
4: I do. Jesse, there are well over, this will make you sick, 200 victims. 200. So we have well over 250, actually. So we have to make sure that their identity is protected and their personal information. But other than that, I think tomorrow, you know, the personal information of victims. Other than that, I think tomorrow, Jesse, breaking news right now, you're going to see some Epstein information being released by my office. What you're going to see hopefully tomorrow is a lot of flight logs, a lot of names, a lot of information, but it's pretty sick what that man did.
3: Okay, well, we'll
4: along with
3: that.
4: His co-defendant.
3: Absolutely, and he had help, that's for
4: he
3: sure.
4: He sure did.
0: Okay, so my guess is at the time they thought, okay, maybe this will go away if we release this in this sort of way. But people are like, hey, most of this stuff was already out there in the public domain.
1: Or it was redacted.
0: Yes.
1: Yeah.
0: So, big nothing burger. And then people are asking, why would they embarrass these people that have supported Trump so much? Why would they do that? So it didn't satisfy. So now this is supposed to? It's not going to.
2: No. Well, and just at the very tail end of that clip, when she acknowledges that Epstein had help, and now suddenly there's no client list. And I don't think anybody, I've seen this getting mocked a little bit, like a bunch of us thought that like there would be this handy dandy, here's who I did crimes with list.
0: Right.
2: No, it's more like, okay, here are the clients. And I guess the DOJ or the FBI would compile the list. I'm not thinking that Jeffrey Epstein was walking around with, you know, evidence of his crimes all the time. That's what people mean when they say the client list. Like, hey, who were the people that were helping him out?
0: But Ghislaine Maxwell had a little black book.
2: Yeah.
0: And that was going to remain secret in the court deal that she had. So what was in the little black book? What, just notes about her love for Jeffrey? No, it was people.
2: Well, yeah.
0: And contacts.
2: She was an aspiring poet.
0: That's you know, what it was.
1: You know, original right. Lyrics to the rock opera she was putting together.
0: Yeah, so I mean, okay, don't call it a client list. Call it the contact list, whatever you want to call it. And the flight logs, you never saw them. That's just it. So, I mean, yeah, do I think it destroys Trump or anything? Of course not. No. Do people lose a little bit of trust? Yeah.
1: Yeah, I think you do.
0: Yeah.
1: Yeah.
0: And it's also, yeah, man, I was hoping that y'all were telling the truth and we're going to see all this stuff.
1: All these lame excuses, too. Please.
0: I'd rather say, listen, it's beyond what you can comprehend. This isn't going to come out.
1: National,
0: it's just not.
1: National security. You can say that. You can say, you know.
0: Whatever would be better than what's being played out there. All right. We'll see if there's any other updates to that a little bit later on. David, you have a clip from Juliet Kame. Who is this and what's this about?
2: Well, she used to work for the Department of Homeland Security, and she is either dumb or evil or both. Juliette Kayyem is now on CNN. And for some reason, she's an expert on the weather now. I don't know. It's weird. So she was talking about the floods in Texas and tried to blame Trump for the death toll, including all those girls who died at the Christian summer camp. And this is the jumping off point when she's talking about the Christian summer camp.
0: Okay.
5: You heard about faith and faith driving this community through. But part of what faith is also recognizing that that danger will come again, and we owe it to future generations to do better in terms of either the alerts by the locals or, of course, changes to the federal government disaster system were cuts directly responsible. I know what's happened to the Texas National Weather Service and NOAA. I know what
0: Hold on a second. Did people of faith, what did she say?
2: Part of your faith system is to make sure the federal government has funding or something?
0: What?
1: It's weird because it happened once and it'll happen again. And
0: I don't know. It's like she's got a paper bag full of thoughts and she's punching around in it somehow, trying to find her way out. It doesn't make any sense. But anyway, go ahead.
5: National Weather Service and NOAA. I know what weather and weather reporters and locals there are saying. And also, we don't know what the time frame is in terms of was there just too much of a delay there? Those girls, you know, obviously the campsites is what we're focused on, but there are other areas. There may have been not enough time regardless, but I don't think we should pretend that we have nothing to learn.
0: Who said that?
2: Nobody has said that.
0: It's just another straw man. Oh, my gosh.
1: That was very Kamala-esque when it started
2: out. It really was.
1: It's like just all sorts of off-ramps being taken.
0: Boy, I don't want to switch gears right now to Kamala, but did you see?
1: Oh, God.
0: What?
1: Go ahead.
0: I saw a whole piece in the Washington Times, her making a comeback.
1: Yeah.
0: Did you see the polling as far as her being governor of California?
1: The odds of her winning?
0: Like, it's just
1: people who support her?
0: Yes, like how many would support her?
1: Well, she's got great name recognition, but I don't think they like her. I don't think they like her, no.
0: I think you may be surprised by this. I'm serious.
1: Okay. All right.
0: Yeah, we can get to that coming up in a few
6: minutes. I love you back.
0: Yeah, I never said that. Okay. Five stories we're watching today, a couple updates straight ahead.

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3: I just got a bear hug from Smokey Bear. 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
2: All right, I'm gonna let you go now. 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

0: The Markley Van Camp and Robbins Show. Jamie Markley, David Van Camp, Scott Robbins, and five stories we're watching today.
1: One, two, three, four, five.
2: All right, number five, 10 far-left extremists are facing federal attempted murder charges after shooting up an ICE facility in Alvarado, Texas on the 4th of July. One local officer was shot in the neck but survived. Number four, Ag Secretary Brooke Rollins says there will be no amnesty for illegal aliens working on farms. Number three, California officials are outraged that the Trump administration raided MacArthur Park in Los Angeles, which has been taken over by foreign illegal alien gangs to deal drugs. The Border Patrol sector chief says, too bad, get used to it. This is normal now.
0: We need that space reserved for American gangs.
2: Yes, exactly.
3: Yeah. Yes.
0: Dang.
2: Good paying union gangs.
4: Yes. Speak the language when asked for fentanyl.
2: Number two, President Trump does plan to visit Texas Hill Country on Friday after the devastating flash floods that have now killed more than 100 people. And then number one, when asked about the missing footage from the cell block of Jeffrey Epstein, the Attorney General, Pam Bondi, said, well, yeah, those cameras, apparently, they reset, and there's always a minute missing. Just the cameras work that way.
4: Man, just nuts.
0: It would have been better if she would have answered Lex McCauley.
4: Something happened.
2: Yeah.
4: That's all you got to say. I don't know what happened, but something did.
2: So it just so happens that the camera that was pointed at his cell went down. The file's corrupted. We can't see it. It just so happens that at that time, the guards fell asleep. And it just so happens that, well, all the cameras in that building, you know,

0: it's from way back in the 90s. The surveillance footage just resets and deletes a minute every day at the same time.
1: It's unbelievable. Right. It's like your old VCR. You just lose the last minute of the show you've taped. Hey, yeah. Cliffhanger, what happened?
2: Yeah.
1: Come By back. The way, did they ever explain how, well, forever, something happened where the camera shut down, but all of a sudden they magically have this footage?
0: So I think it's maybe the difference between a camera that had a clear view of the cell versus the camera that had the view of the entrance to the block.
1: Got it.
0: That also
1: So the one that went down,
0: yeah.
1: If it would have been working, it would have had all the footage, yeah. Even the lost minute. But this other one that we do have...
2: Yeah. It'll come out in the
1: director's cut. Who is believing
2: It'll
1: this?
2: It'll come out in the director's cut.
1: This is a bad look for everybody, man. It's just really terrible.
0: I'm just laughing because I knew nothing was going to happen anyway. So now it's like, how are they going to spin it? And the spinning is like, I mean, even, I hate to say this, but even Karine Jean-Pierre is going, guys, do better.
1: Well, it would have been written in the binder.
2: I would have thought,
1: you know the questions are coming.
2: Yeah.
1: And that was a bad look for Trump. Be like, hey, you're asking about this with everything else going on. You just released this Sunday night. People are like, what the heck?
2: Yeah, what is this about? Yeah.
1: I mentioned this. We'll just get rid of this real quick. Kamala Harris, as far as governor of California.
2: Yeah.
1: Poll released by the University of California noted that 41% of survey respondents chose Ms. Harris to be the next governor, compared to 29% who opted for an unnamed Republican candidate.
2: Oh, my gosh.
1: So take that for...
2: Holy smokes.
1: Well, and people said... The Republicans should be thrilled with that.
2: Oh, well, yeah.
1: And they go through some of the things that happened, like the whole mock dinner in the spring of 22, where there wasn't even booze or food, but just to sort of go through an exercise so she could just talk like a regular person to people.
0: Yeah.
1: And then when she was selected to lead the National Space Council... That it was supposed to be politically safe ground. Okay. She still found it difficult and was mixing up astrology and astronomy constantly. This is the Markley Van Camp and Robin Show. She
2: the
1: and her staffers, yes.
2: The seventh house.
0: So you're a Sagittarius, you say?
2: Yeah.
1: Wow.
0: No, I'm an astronaut. What?
2: Well, didn't she do that thing with the kids? Space.
0: Yeah.
1: Oh, yeah, and that thing was
2: it was
1: all produced.
2: Just ridiculous.
1: They and they thought it was
2: actors.
1: Good.
2: Yeah, they were
1: the kids were paid.
2: Yeah, they got paid.
1: Yes, but her team all thought this is going to be really good.
2: Yeah.
1: But again, I mean...
2: You can't humanize this woman. You can't. You can't.
1: Dude, it's just equity run amok. I mean, she was. She was the box-checking pick for VP, and then there were box-checkers on her staff, and it was a disaster.
2: Brutal.
1: All right, some great updates to get to, and what's your story?

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10: 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High temperatures reach up to 80 today under overcast skies. Winds out of the southeast, 5 to 10 miles an hour. Partly cloudy skies tonight. Lows dip down to about 51. Bright sunshine expected tomorrow. Daytime highs approaching 90. Sunny skies and dry Monday and Tuesday with highs in the low 90s. I'm staff meteorologist Derek Height. Right now, it's 51 degrees.

0: The Markley, Van Camp, and Robbins Show. I'm Jamie Markley, the Gen Xer. David Van Camp, the Millennial. Sexy Boomer, that's Sky Robbins. Okay. Big cabinet meeting today with Trump. Mm-hmm. More on that coming up in a few, because Epstein killed himself for real. Okay.
1: All right.
0: David, you've been on this story out of L.A.
2: Yeah.
0: It bugs the crap out of you.
2: Well, it really does, because the state of California Democrats are lying through their teeth about this. So the feds did a sweep at a place called MacArthur Park, which has, for a long time, been a real trouble spot in Los Angeles because it's taken over by junkies. And with the invasion that Biden opened the door for, now a lot of criminal, illegal, alien gangs like MS-13 are setting up shop there as well. So it's a place, it's incredibly dangerous at night, especially, and even during the day, people don't really want to go in there all that often. I mean, occasionally people will try to go and try to have a good time, but you're never far away from somebody who is in that fentanyl fold position.
0: Yes.
2: Where they're just sort of folded in on themselves and standing still.
1: Oh, God, I've seen that.
2: It's unsettling.
1: Like statue almost kind of thing.
2: So the feds went in there, and they showed up in force. And
0: did they do a land acknowledgement?
2: Said, this is City of Los Angeles property. You need to go. And Karen Bass showed up and said, this is un-American. People should be allowed to sell and use drugs freely in front of children. Well, yeah, that's the American way. And so the El Centro Sector Border Patrol Chief, Greg Bovino, had this to say to Karen Bass's protests.
0: Okay.
3: The federal government is not leaving L.A. I don't work for Karen Bass. The federal government doesn't work for Karen Bass. We're going to be here till that mission's accomplished, as I said, and better get used to us now, because this is going to be normal very soon.
0: Dude, that statement she made... Well, they need to leave, and they need to leave now.
4: No,
0: what?
4: Well,
0: you heard Trump. You heard Homan.
4: No.
0: You think they're just going to say, oh, you know what? The mayor of L.A. has told us to leave, so we're going to do that.
4: Yeah.
0: No, that's not the way it works. Good for that guy. Doesn't work for you.
1: Karen Bass. I demand.
0: You love it when people demand when they have absolutely
1: me off like you got no,
0: base. Leverage.
1: None at all.
0: Yeah.
1: But you're demanding.
0: You are demanding.
1: Have a seat.
0: Yeah.
1: Bassmaster.
0: You know what I'm demanding right now?
1: What's that?
0: Answers about Epstein.
1: Good luck with that.
0: No, it's not going to happen. It's done.
1: I'm part of the David camp now.
0: No, it's done, and we're not going to see anything. I know that. But the way it's being answered is troubling. We don't have to stay on this all day. I'm trying to remember what this dude said on Fox last night. He's the former CIA officer, John Kiriku, I think is how you say his last name. He's been on this for a long time. I forget exactly how he said this. Roll the clip.
5: I'm not blaming the FBI director, Kash Patel, or the deputy director, Dan Bongino. I think that that layer beneath them, that's part of what we like to call the deep state, has taken this bull by the horns, and they've probably destroyed information. Look at what the CIA did in 1975 after Congress ordered that it release all of its files related to an operation called MKUltra. The director of the CIA went back to headquarters and ordered everything to be destroyed. And in the end, only about 20% of the documents survived. We're still learning about the FBI's operations against Martin Luther King 55 years after the fact. So now we're supposed to believe that everybody's telling the truth, that there were no files, there were no dossiers. I'm sorry, I just don't buy it.
0: Okay. It would be one thing if right now, when the DOJ released their information, that they would say, hey, a lot of the stuff that we thought was there, it looks like has been destroyed. That would be one thing where you could say, oh, my gosh, all that video that they talked about,
4: mm-hmm.
0: so much is gone. But I don't think that's the case. Again, from what Pam Bondi said before and Alina Haba said, no, there's all this video. Here are the files. We just have to go through it. So that doesn't make sense. Do you think?
1: Anybody look at Joe's garage?
0: Just misplaced it.
1: Just wondered, yeah.
0: I mean, are you buying that part of it, David?
2: No. I'm not buying any of it.
1: I'm not buying any of it either. I agree with
2: Nothing's
1: you.
2: Nothing's ever going to happen.
0: They have the information. I do believe that. But for reasons that we will never know, they don't want it out there. And that could be because they have leverage on people, and it's, well, as you said, for national security purposes, or it serves us well. Because I know some people on the left, it's because Trump's in the Epstein files. They could have released that before he was elected president.
2: That 100% would have come out.
0: If it was really there.
2: Yeah.
0: So that one doesn't make sense either. The one that makes sense is that the theory that Bongino had before that we played earlier in the show is that it was not just the CIA, it was other intelligence agencies together. And because of that information, it can't come out, or you're talking about, are we going so far as to say world peace, possibly? Maybe?
1: If I find out that stupid royal family had anything to do with the holdup on this, I'm going to scream!
0: Well, we know that guy was caught up in it, Prince Andrew. I mean, all of a sudden, he can sweat again. It's safe.
2: And all of a sudden, the FBI has also dropped its investigation into his connection to Epstein.
1: That was interesting, yeah.
0: See? Golly,
1: man. That mowing the grass this weekend with his shirt off, it was so hot.
0: The whole thing just stinks. By the way, another story out there. Did you see the whole thing with the CIA? And Obama with the Russian hoax, that he's the one that called for all of it, basically.
2: Yeah.
0: Are you surprised by that?
1: No.
2: Mm-mm. Not in the least.
0: Well, I'm not either. But that's not going to get covered anywhere.
1: No.
0: Which, by the way, and they didn't have this on Good Morning America today, and I don't think I saw it yesterday. Has legacy media been covering the Epstein thing?
2: Not that I've seen.
0: Why?
1: Well, it's not newsworthy.
2: Right.
0: Because they're part of the protection, too.
1: Well, yeah.
0: I know some people are like, Mark Lee, tinfoil hat, man. No, I mean, none of the other things that you could talk about make sense. That's the only thing that sort of makes sense to me. So anyway, all right, off my soapbox. Time to move on. We'll go around the table. May not be the biggest story out there, but it caught your attention. David, what's your story?
2: About this, actually, after the election, or right around the election, I guess it was last year, but it's getting some renewed play because there's a new podcast out appearance with this individual that we had talked about. So there's a guy, he hosts a show online, it's called Subway Takes, where he just gets people's opinions on random stuff and interviews them. Mm-hmm. Now, the Kamala Harris campaign approached him saying, hey, could we do a segment? We'd like to do that. Wound up not publishing it because it was so bad.
0: I heard that.
2: And I remember we talked about it at the time. And, well, here's him, the host of Subway Takes, talking to Forbes about it.
4: They got an email from the DNC.
0: Okay.
4: And they said, hey, Kamala Harris and Tim Walz are really interested in being on your show. I said, that sounds cool. Okay. I'll at least get to tell my daughter that I met the potential president of the United States.
0: Yeah.
4: And so I said yes based on the fact that it would be a good story, and also they both had good takes.
6: What happened with Kamala?
4: Her take was really confusing and weird and not good. And so mutually agreed that we shouldn't publish it.
6: I see.
4: And I got lucky because I didn't want to be blamed for her losing.
6: Her take was that bad?
4: It was really, really bad, and it didn't make any sense. I can tell you this.
6: Yeah,
4: tell me. Bacon is a spice. Bacon is a spice.
6: Bacon is a spice.
0: What?
1: Well, this is something I want to see and hear, too.
2: So, bacon as a spice, and he was like, oh, well, I wouldn't know anything about that, because he's Muslim and doesn't eat pork. And so he can't react to it because he's like, I don't know what bacon on food tastes like. I've never had bacon before. And so there's no back and forth. And then my favorite anecdote from the New York Times article about this last November was, so he asked, hey, can you use beef or turkey? What kinds of dishes would benefit from bacon? And then he pauses the interview and tells her, I don't eat bacon, by the way. And so then she huddles with her staffers. And they say, okay, let's declare her love of anchovies on pizza.
0: Oh, my gosh.
2: Then he goes,
1: what the hell?
7: She's
0: this not. Is what happens when you have someone that just can't relate to people.
7: Yeah.
1: You know, I've said it before. I'll say it again. It is amazing to me how close she came to being the president of the United States.
0: Yes.
1: Man, it's stunning.
0: Did you think about it like 4th of July? Like, what would it be like right now?
1: I did.
0: I thought about it like two or three times.
1: I thought about it several times that, what would this be? The border crisis. What would it be like if she were the president?
0: I mean, it would be wide open again.
1: It would be wide open again.
0: Yes.
1: My gosh, man. Wow.
0: 100%. All right, what do you got, Scotty, for your story?
1: We were talking quite a lot today about what was been happening in Florida, in Texas with the flooding. And there was a guy, and I mentioned this because he's a young guy, and sometimes young guys keep a beating as, you know, slackers and malcontents or whatever. Mm-hmm. This guy, Coast Guard, first mission ever as a brand new member of the Coast Guard, saves 165 campers in Texas with the floods. Scott Ruskin is the guy's name, by the way. Unbelievable story. And I just wanted to mention his name. And then I read this piece, too, The Decline of the American Man. I don't know if you've seen this. Since 1970, ages 25 to 54, 1970 had a job, 93% mm-hmm. of men in that demo, 86% now. Currently married, 84% in 70, 52% now. Had fathered at least one child, 82% in 70, 60% now. Own a home, 67%. That's actually up, 68%. Not obese, 87% were not obese, 61% can say that now. This is really stunning when you look at this.
0: Yeah.
1: And you say to yourself, this is, we talk about the decline of the American man in our lifetimes.
0: Yes.
1: That we've seen this happen over a period of time. And these are the numbers, and it is really something. And you know, then I read a story about the guy like Scott Ruskin, and that gives me faith again, though.
0: Well, yeah, I mean, there's always exceptions. Yeah. There's a lot of great guys out there. Mm-hmm. But think about just happiness reports or studies. How it's gone south.
1: It's something,
0: with technology and comfort. And, you know, there are so many things that you just don't have to do anymore. Like, you can live more of a, quote, life of luxury now than you certainly could in 1975.
1: But the population is going to drop precipitously.
0: Oh, my goodness, yeah.
1: I mean,
0: it's already happened.
1: You know, barely over half get married.
0: Yes.
1: And only 60% have fathered at least one child. That's it.
0: Well, so many people are taught, well, it's all about you and your fulfillment and happiness. It's not giving and creating something.
1: Or is it just too much work for these guys?
0: No.
1: To actually have to have people that depend on you, and you got to earn a living, and you've got to, you know.
0: Well,
1: I don't know.
0: So many of those people are taught from an early age, you don't want that.
1: Yeah, that's true.
0: Or they've been taught by the feminists that you need to know your place.
1: See, that's the thing I don't know. When I see as fathered one child way down and currently married, I don't know how much responsibility the female has on that end or not either.
0: Oh, the happiness for females has gone way down,
1: yeah,
0: too.
1: So it's just really
0: it's
1: something.
0: All correlated.
1: But anyway.
0: Yeah. For my story, I'll make it quick. Javier Milei, Argentina.
1: Oh, that guy. Love him.
0: The inflation rate in November 2023 had soared to 211%.
1: Yeah.
0: The poverty rate was 41.7%.
1: Jeez.
0: It's wild. Inflation rate now 43%, down from 211. I mean, they're talking about the achievements of this guy, no fluke. The turnaround is incredible. Like, economic miracles are what they're calling it in Argentina. And what did he do? First thing, remember? This is one of our favorite clips. He was talking about all these different social services and all this nonsense. And he was going to cut it all.
1: All of it.
0: Gone. Afuera.
1: Yeah.
0: A little bit.
8: Afuera.
0: Yes.
8: Afuera. Afuera. Afuera. Afuera.
0: Right. And what were people saying at the time? Oh, God, you're going to destroy the country. And what about all the marginalized people? Blah, blah, blah, blah, blah.
2: They called him a fascist.
0: Yes, they did.
2: Yeah. He's not a fascist.
1: Crackdown on crime, too. Big time.
0: 100%, man.
1: Yeah,
0: and it completely turned the country
8: around.
0: Afuera! Right. Yes. So congratulations.
1: I want to get the Afuera party together.
0: Heck yeah, dude.
1: Yes.
0: You want an Afuera shirt, don't you?
8: Afuera.
0: I know you do. All right. News update. Nimrod's in the news. Coming right up.

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13: News update. Epstein killed himself. Shut up. Don't ask any more questions. And now Nimrod's.
16: When the going gets tough.
17: Damn it, this is too hard.
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17: I love the poorly educated.
13: All right. Nimrod's in the News. We go to Key West. Dude celebrating a birthday. Big number 57. Jonathan Winslow. He decided he was going to do a bunch of meth and steal a train.
15: Well,
13: apparently he wanted to get on the night train.
15: He only lived once.
13: Yeah. Yeah, he was doing it bottoms up. Yeah. Bill is tough. That's right. Well, he told an employee at the Conch Tour Train Depot that he used to work there, and he wanted to check out the train. So the employee handed the keys over to him. He got in, fired it up, and took off. He even picked up some passengers. Authorities had a general idea of who they were looking for almost immediately because he had left his Kia running in the parking lot blasting rock music.
15: All right.
13: They found him pretty quickly. The train was fine, and he's facing several charges now, and that's Nimrod's in the News.
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25: Missouri Tiger football has been shaped and molded by the strength and character of its people.
26: Rucker to the 5, to the end zone. Touchdown, Missouri. T. Rucker from St. Jomo.
27: In the backfield, it stopped on fourth down. It was the All-American.
25: Qualities that have been passed along to every player.
28: Right side for Denario Alexander. Leaping grab at the 8. Dancing.
27: passes into the end zone. And how electrifying is that kid from Marlin, Texas?
25: Who has ever worn?
27: Back of the end zone, Kaufman, one-handed grab.
25: The black and gold.
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1: Before he ever even got to retire, the doctor scrolls through your chart, looks up and tells you, hey, you know what? This little pill cuts your risk of a heart attack by a third, and you nod, great. So you take the script, you fill it at the pharmacy on the way home, and you swallow it every morning with your cup of coffee for the next 3 years. But look at what the study actually found. It's called Ascot. The Lancet, the British medical journal, published it in 2003. Researchers took a little more than 10,000 people with high blood pressure and at least three other risks for heart disease. Folks whose cholesterol was normal or close to it, half got Lipitor, half got a placebo. The study was supposed to run for 5 years. They stopped it after a little over three because the difference had already shown up. In the placebo group, about three people in every 100 had a heart attack or died of heart disease. In the Lipitor group, about two. So picture 100 people just like you in 100 exam rooms, all taking that pill every morning for 3 years. One of those 100 is spared a heart attack he would have otherwise had. Two of them had a heart attack anyway. 97 would have made it through those 3 years without one, pill or no pill. All 100 swallow it every day and they pay for it every month. Doctors and pharmacists have a name for this. They call it the number needed to treat. So for that study, it came out to about 91. 91 people taking Lipitor for 3+ years to prevent one heart attack. Got that? 91 people taking Lipitor for 3+ years to prevent one heart attack among all of them. Now, nobody put 91 on TV in the ad. Now, Pfizer and a lot of other cardiologists will tell you 36% is the honest scientific number. Relative risk is how researchers compare study against studies. And the same percentage means a lot more for somebody who's already had a heart attack because that person's risk is so much higher to begin with. Cut a huge risk by a third, and you do save a lot of people. The study also cut strokes. That was stopped early because the benefit showed up fast. Now, all of that is true. But I want to add one more true thing they don't usually lead with. The study did not show fewer deaths overall. The gap in total deaths between the two groups was small enough that the researchers couldn't rule out just plain old chance. None of that is what your doctors, the people watching TV, or anywhere else ever heard. All anybody heard was that 36%. The number in the big type was the one that made the pill sound like a sure thing. If the 1 in 100 number had sold pills, it would have been in the big type and 36% would have been hiding behind the asterisk. This is everywhere. It's everywhere. This trick doesn't belong to Pfizer. It belongs to everybody who's ever wanted to sell you something. Say your town had 2 burglaries last year and 3 this year. The headline reads, "Burglaries up 50%. Now, well, that's true. One extra burglary. But the story gets better. A post landed in front of me this week telling this exact Lipitor story. It does get most of it right. But then it closes by saying that the asterisk made Lipitor more than $100 billion. The most expensive piece of punctuation ever printed. Great line, but wrong. Lipitor hit the market in 1997. Within about 3 years, it was the top-selling drug of its kind, a statin. Now, the FDA had not approved the heart attack claim until 2004, and by the end of that year, Pfizer was already telling Wall Street that Lipitor was the best-selling drug of any kind in the world, the industry's first $10 billion product. Over its patent life, it sold well north of $125 billion of pills. The 36% climbed aboard a moneymaker that was already the biggest in history. Even the people exposing the trick pulled a version of the trick. They took a true number, hung more on it than they could hold. And that's the real problem. The TV commercial is the thing that everybody wants to blame. The root of it is that almost nobody, the patient, not the doctor, not the reporter, not the politician, not the guy who writes the viral post, stopped to ask the one question that cuts through it. Well, somebody finally noticed. Washington noticed. That's next.

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Glad to have you with me. 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Doesn't cost you anything, and we don't sell your email address or anything. So back to the Lipitor study. So a little over a year ago in September of 2025, President Trump signed a memo directing the FDA to go after misleading drug ads. So the FDA sent letters to thousands of drug companies with about 100 cease and desist orders. Bobby Kennedy Jr., as Secretary of Health and Human Services, said that pharmaceutical ads hooked this country on prescription drugs. Now the FDA has a new rule on its calendar for the end of the year. By the way, before I shouldn't have glossed over that line. Hooked this country on prescription drugs. How many times do you watch a prescription drug ad on television? Now, I'm a free

0: market guy. I hate the ads. I there's a part of me that says I wish we would ban them, kind of like we banned cigarettes, but my free market side argues with me all the time. If you want to advertise it, you want to pay the money for it, pay for it. I just don't want to pay for those ads and the cost of the drug if I happen to take one. But how many of you ever have watched an ad and when it's done, said to yourself, what the hell was that for? Oh, and those symptoms? I've got two of those four symptoms. Do I have, what is it? Oh, I got to call my doctor. Whatever that new name is, because they make up all these stupid names for them. I got to call my doctor. Hey, doctor, do I need blah, blah, blah, blah? Drives me nuts. Well, now the FDA has a new rule on the calendar for the end of this year. One former FDA official who spent 18 years reviewing drug ads says the rule would effectively end the drug commercials that we see on TV. Now, Bernie Sanders wants to ban them outright. Josh Hawley and Janine Shaheen wants to take away the tax deduction for airing the ads. That's a coalition running for all the way on the left side of Bernie Sanders to the Trump White House. You don't see that every day, do you? The United States and New Zealand are the only two countries that allow these ads at all. The case for shutting them down goes like this. We get pounded with rosy commercials, the side effects read by a guy talking so fast he sounds like a cattle auctioneer, and patients walk into the doctor's office demanding pills that they saw between innings of a baseball game or at halftime on a football game. Or they don't read the side effects. They just tell them really tiny, tiny. And what's always one of the side effects? Death. I've watched these stupid commercials. Now think about where 36% of them come from. Not from an ad agency. They come out of a peer-reviewed study in The Lancet, and the FDA itself approved the claim. That number traveled from the journal to the drug rep, from the drug rep to your doctor, and from your doctor to you, sitting on that crinkly paper in the exam room. Ban every drug commercial in America tomorrow, and the 36% still walks into the exam room. Because look at what the Lipitor ad actually did. It printed the honest number, 3 in 100, 2 in 100, right there on the page, but the truth was in the ad the whole time. We just didn't read it because we couldn't see that small. I don't need a federal rulemaking to protect me from a true sentence. I just need to be able to see and read the asterisk. So next time you're sitting on that paper and a doc tells you a pill cuts your wrist by some percentage, ask one question. 30%, 40%? Out of how many? Because out of 100 people like me, how many does this pill actually help, and over how many years? Then ask the flip side of the question. Out of that same 100, how many end up with a problem from it? Those two words, like me, matter. If you've already had a heart attack, your numbers look very different from the folks in that study. A good doctor knows the difference and will be glad that you were smart enough to ask the question. The doctor who can't answer, well, that doctor might be telling you something too. And I might be telling you, check the credentials, or maybe find another doctor. One more thing, and I mean this. Don't stop taking a medication because some guy on the radio told you a story about an asterisk. I'm a lawyer, not a cardiologist. Although I do have a juris doctorate. I'm not even a cardiologist who rose like the guy that did in the original Lipitor ad. Call your doctor, ask the question, make the call together with the real number in front of you. The interesting part of this whole story is this. We liked 36% because that sounded like a bargain. And nobody loves a bargain like we do. Pfizer printed an honest number, but they did it in small type, and we just let the small number stay small. Out on that lake, that man glided across the river, across the lake, across the water, and the whole country believed it was Robert Jarvik. Nobody checked who was in the boat. Out of how many? Write it on a sticky note and put it on the refrigerator right next to the pill bottle. And then one last thing. Who makes up these names? The marketing team? The research and development team? Who comes up with the name? So I tried a new sleep medication the other day. I don't know if I'm going to keep trying or not. It seems like candy to me. Maybe it is. Maybe it's a placebo. Quviviq? Have you heard of it? Yeah, it's a new sleeping pill to help you, for a guy like me whose brain won't slow down. Helps the brain to slow down. It didn't slow mine down at all. You know why? Because I took the pill, and they kept wondering, where did they come up with the name Quviviq? And what does that mean? And how does that relate to that it's supposed to help me sleep or slow down my brain? Quviviq? And if you look at how it's spelled, you'd never think that's how it's pronounced. Q-U-V-I-V-Q-U-U-U. I don't know what it is. I don't know. I don't care anymore. But are you for or against the pharmaceutical ads? They get a tax deduction for it. And they claim that they don't charge you for it, that that's a separate category of expenses somewhere. But we know how that works. It still goes to the bottom line. It's still an expense for the country, for the company. So that goes into whatever they decide to sell those pills for. And how many times, what's the one thing that you've looked at when you've heard a television commercial for a prescription drug and thought to yourself, ooh, honey, did you hear those symptoms? They just listed four symptoms. I think I've got three of them. Yeah, you're just crazy. Shut up and sit down and quit watching too much television. That's where we are, though, today. Isn't it bizarre that we allow these TV commercials to run all the time, incessantly? And I can't state this factually, but I believe it. Cable television, absolute worst. I think that the cable channels, Fox News, CNN, CNBC, all of them, they probably make more of their revenue off pharmaceutical ads than they probably do anything else. And then as far as the disclaimers are concerned about the side effects, as long as you remember the side effect of everything you take is possibly death. Yeah. How are you going to escape that? It's the Weekend with Michael Brown. Text lines open 33103. Keyword Mike or Michael. I'll be right back.
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5: From ABC News, I'm Mike Dubusky. The remnants of Hurricane Isaias continue to sweep across parts of the southeast, right now bringing heavy rain and strong wind gusts to some areas. More than a foot of rain has fallen in parts of Georgia and Florida, and it's not stopping anytime soon.
6: 2 out of 4 flood threat from Florida all the way up into parts of Tennessee. This system is on its way towards the northeast, bringing with it pockets of rainfall, some of those heavy. We have 2 to 4 inches pretty widespread, anywhere from Wilmington all the way up towards New York, 4 to 6 inches in some pockets, so we will be very concerned with flooding.
5: ABC News meteorologist Leslie Lopez in Mobile, Alabama. Meanwhile, Southern California is now bracing for Tropical Storm Rachel to make landfall tonight. Newport Beach has several streets flooded earlier today as the high tide rolled in. Mark Vukajevic is the Newport Beach Utilities Director.
7: There is quite a bit of private property damage, you know. We don't know the extent of it, too, but the damage usually entails, like, there's water in people's either houses or garages.
5: Plans to live stream the execution of Nidal Hassan have been met with bipartisan pushback. He's the man accused of carrying out the mass shooting at Fort Hood in 2009. Shabia Mantu is a spokesperson for the UN High Commissioner for Human Rights.
8: Public executions constitute a form of cruel, inhuman, or degrading treatment or punishment. The live streaming of an execution is tantamount to a public execution and would breach the absolute prohibition of torture.
5: President Trump suggested late yesterday that the details are still being worked out and that he will make the ultimate decision on whether to live stream that execution. In Pennsylvania, 9 people are dead after a mass shooting at a house in Erie. Police Chief Rick Laura.
9: Based on the evidence gathered to this date, investigators have determined that the victims inside the residence were killed and the suspect died from a self-inflicted gunshot wound before officers arrived.
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5: Democrats are now calling for an independent investigation into a shooting this week in New York City where an ICE agent said an agent opened fire after a driver weaponized his vehicle. 28-year-old Oscar Belgal was hit in the neck but survived. His 5-year-old child in the back seat of the car was unharmed. Democratic Representative Grace Meng of New York said ICE is not making America's streets safer.
15: They shouldn't have to disguise themselves and make people feel like they are terrified. Enforcing the law shouldn't mean having to shoot into a car where children are right there.
5: The Department of Homeland Security says Belgal is in the country illegally and has a record. A judge told the agency not to deport him for the time being. The Nisei Farmers League in California also pushing back on Immigration and Customs Enforcement, calling on ICE to comply with federal protections when they try to enter farms in the state. It comes after ICE agents in the Central Valley captured a worker in Madera yesterday. Congressman Jim Acosta says farm workers deserve dignity.
16: They're at work before the sun rises every day with our farmers, our ranchers, our dairy men and women. 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
5: Attorneys for death row inmate Krista Pike say she's been discharged from the hospital 10 days after the state of Tennessee failed to execute her using lethal injection. I'm Mike Dubusky, ABC News.
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It's 24-7. Number's 33103, 33103. 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The name of this street that I want to talk to you about is called the Road of Remembrance. Now, you can't make it up, and I'm not going to try to make it up. The 500 block of Jackson, Mississippi. A vacant house with a backyard that's gone to weeds. On Monday, August 3rd, the cops found a 29-year-old woman hanging from a tree behind that house. Her name was Tasha Fortune. Fortune. Yeah, like, you know, Wheel of Fortune. She was the mother of four. Now, her own mother, Christy Spivey, lives up in Marion, Kentucky. The last time she says she saw her daughter alive was July 26th at a family reunion. Tasha had driven up from Mississippi, where she had lived for, I think, about 10 years. A week later, she's gone. And investigators now believe that she'd been hanging in that tree for several days before anybody found her. Think about that. Several days? Hanging from a tree? On the backside of a street called Road of Remembrance. Now I want you to think about what came next, because this is where the story stopped being about Tasha. A black woman, a rope, a tree in Mississippi. Huh? Seriously? I don't think you need a history degree to know what picture that paints in people's minds. And within days, people who have microphones and congressional letterhead were painting that very picture that you got in your head right now. A black woman, a rope, a tree, Mississippi. Congresswoman Jasmine Crockett of Texas wrote the Department of Justice asking for an investigation into recent deaths in Mississippi, including Tasha's. She called them, and I quote, possible cases of modern-day lynchings. Were you wondering how long it will take me to use the word? There you have it. From Jasmine Crockett. Possible cases of modern-day lynchings. Now, the BBC told its worldwide audience that Tasha's death had left the community worried that racial violence in Mississippi was on the rise again. Then, Congresswoman Ayanna Pressley of Massachusetts put together a letter signed by close to some 60 Democrat members of Congress. They demanded that the Justice Department and the FBI investigate every hanging death of a black person in America. They wanted an investigation of everyone. Congresswoman Pressley wrote that we cannot stand by while, and again I quote, strange fruit hangs from trees across the country. That's kind of weird, isn't it? Strange fruit hangs from trees across the country? These people are just sick. Alexandria Ocasio-Cortez signed it, and she went even further. She posted that she was proud to sign the letter aimed at, and again I'm quoting her, widespread modern-day lynchings and put a stop to this racial terror, close quote. Widespread racial terror. Well, if you wouldn't say somebody was hedging words, you can't claim that any of those people were hedging words. Nobody hedged the words at all. Now, here's what the folks on the other side will tell you, and some of it is right. Mississippi did earn the history of lynchings. In 1955, 14-year-old Emmett Till was dragged out of his great-uncle's house and murdered.

murder brutally, accused of the heinous crime of flirting with a white woman. His killers walked. For generations across the South, killings like that were written off as suicides, or they never written up at all. This summer in Jackson, the police said almost nothing for weeks. In fact, Tasha's mother told the BBC that she was really angry, still waiting on answers more than a month after her daughter had died. So when a black woman turns up hanging from a tree in that state and the cops go quiet, people naturally are going to ask questions. They should ask questions. I'd have asked the questions too. And I know what silence from the people in charge does to public trust. Demanding answers was the right thing to do, and it was fair. Supplying the answer yourself, even before the medical examiner had even weighed in, is where the answer goes completely off the rails. Mississippi's medical examiner ruled that Tasha's death was a homicide. Jackson police arrested Jarkas Ratliff, 51-year-old man, then Ernest Lloyd Jr., 25, and then Eric Clark, 45, he turned himself in. All three men are black. Police say all three men knew her. In court, Mr. Ratliff blurted out that he and Tasha had been friends. Then on September 25th, at a preliminary hearing, a Jackson cop, a Jackson detective named Samuel Dukes laid out the state's theory of the case. We have a drug dispute. Tasha was killed somewhere else. She fought hard before she died. And then, citing the medical examiner's opinion, the detective testified that the hanging was staged. Her body was put in that tree after she was already dead. Jackson's police chief, Rashal Brackney, called it, quote, a drug case gone very wrong, close quote. Yeah, I'd say it went very wrong. First, it was drugs. And then second, they had a dispute. And then three, they killed her. And she fought. Yeah, lots of things went wrong. Lots of things before you get to the accusations of a lynching. But here's the one detail that I just can't shake. Christy Spivey says that on the day Eric Clark turned himself in, he walked up to her and hugged her. Now, I'm a lawyer, so let's be precise. These three men are charged. They're not convicted. Each one of them is presumed innocent until a jury says otherwise, and Mr. Ratliff has pleaded not guilty. But the state's own theory of this case has no Klansman anywhere in it, no mob, no racial motive alleged by anybody in law enforcement anywhere. Tasha's mother saw that from the very beginning. In fact, she told the Associated Press she did not believe that race had anything to do with this. She thought it was personal. She believed from the very beginning it was somebody who knew her daughter. This is where the media's part in this really gets hard to excuse. The Associated Press had that interview with Christy Spivey. The Associated Press had already reported Mr. Ratliff's arrest. And then in mid-September, the AP sent out a story that ran on ABC News and on newspaper websites coast to coast. The headline said that these hangings of black people in the South were a reminder of the nation's lynching history. Now, one phrase in that story gives away the whole game. It says, and again I quote, regardless of the circumstances of the case, close quote, a rope and a noose call up the legacy of lynching. Now, for a reporter, the circumstances are the story. But write past them on purpose and you quit reporting, and now you're making an argument. Now you're debating. Now you're trying to teach history. Now you are what? You are actually trying to spin. So when Eric Clark came before Judge Jeffrey Reynolds, the judge set his bond at $5 million. From the bench, he called the alleged staging, quote, an extremely heinous act on top of the murder. He said it dragged up the worst of Mississippi's history, and that people in Jackson justifiably didn't know whether a killer was loose, hanging people because of their race.
Wow, now think hard about that. Authorities have not said publicly why they believe her body was hung there in that tree. But if the judge has read it correctly, whoever did it knew exactly what a rope and a tree in Mississippi would make the country see. They were betting, in fact, I think they were hoping the country would stare at history and look right past them, because they're black. For a few weeks, members of Congress in some of the largest newsrooms on the planet covered that same bet. And they did exactly what the alleged perpetrators had hoped for. Oh yeah, if we hang her in a tree, they'll all go bat crap crazy over lynching, and we'll be the last people they come looking for. That's exactly what happened. Now, this goes deeper than one bad news cycle. The real problem is the word. What's the word? Next. I'll be right back.

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6: 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When you find that station, hit that as a preset. And then Monday through Friday from 9 to noon Mountain Time, you hit that preset button for KOA, and you can listen to the live program that we do out of Denver Monday through Friday. So as I said, this story about Tasha goes a lot deeper than one bad news cycle. The real problem in all this story, other than we have a murder and a drug deal gone bad, is lynching, because lynching has a meaning. A mob kills a human being outside the law to terrorize everybody who looks at the victim, or who looks like the victim. That's Emmett Till. That's the old photographs, the crowd standing around in their Sunday clothes. When Congress finally made lynching a federal crime in 2022, think about that, 2022, it named the law after Emmett Till and built it on the federal hate crime statute, a killing because of who the victim is. Now look at where the big numbers behind this campaign come from. A Mississippi advocacy group called Julian put out a report in February called A Crimson Record. It counts more than 70 so-called modern-day lynchings across 7 southern states since 2000. The report itself says lynchings are often ruled suicides at first, and many of the deaths it counts carry that official ruling today. Now, Julian's position is that the officials got those killings wrong. Its definition also reaches past race to killings that they attribute to bias over gender identity and all sorts of other categories. Now, maybe some of those rulings and decisions are wrong. Every one of those families deserves a competent investigator who looks hard at the case. I'll stand with any of them asking for a really hard look at their loved one's case, the victim's case. But you cannot take a stack of official suicide rulings and unsolved cases, stamp the word lynching across the top, and hand it to a member of Congress to read into the congressional record as some sort of national crisis. Stretch the word that far, and Tasha Fortune's murder, 3 men she knew, and a fight over drugs gets filed right next to the case of Emmett Till. And that's not fair to people like Emmett Till who were killed because of who they were. Now, we've seen this before. And in fact, we've been down this road right here in Colorado. In 2017, the Air Force Academy Preparatory School in Colorado Springs, 5 black cadet candidates find a racial slur scrawled on the whiteboards outside their dorm rooms. The superintendent, Lieutenant General Jay Silveria, called the cadets and the staff together, thousands of them, and he gave a speech that went everywhere. If you can't treat somebody with dignity and respect, he told them, then get out of here. A few weeks later, the Air Force Academy announced that one of those 5 cadet candidates had written the slurs himself. And here's what I respect about the general. He stood by what he said, and he was right to. Racism was wrong the morning he gave that speech, and a speech about racism is still wrong even after a hoax comes out. His speech never needed a crime to stand on. So who pays when a word gets stretched like that? Let's start with the people of Jackson, a majority black city. Members of Congress told those folks that racial terror was loose in the South. The judge says they justifiably didn't know what to believe. Now, some of that fear was cooked up in Washington, D.C. and shipped right down to Jackson. Then there are the real victims of real lynchings, the ones in the photographs. Their

0: Now, she deserves one that's looking at the evidence and a country that's looking at her. Was it fair to reach for the word lynching before the arrest? Or did they owe Tasha the patience to wait? I'll tell you where I stand. I think they owed Tasha the patience to wait. Jumping to a conclusion and never even thinking or considering that it might have been staged before any report comes out, before the law enforcement have completed their investigation? Maybe I'm wrong. Maybe I just think that we ought to move beyond the lynchings of the 50s and recognize that if it happens today, maybe we should just skip a beat, wait for law enforcement to conduct the investigation, find out what's really going on, and then if we find out that someone was truly hung from a tree, you know what my suggestion is then? Wait a little longer. Because a lynching implies that it was done on racist ground. If white men did it, or white women did it, would it be the same thing? I don't think so. Hang tight. Speaking with Michael Brown. Text lines open. We'll be right back.
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6: Here's a look at your weather forecast powered by Weatherology.com. Sunshine mixed with clouds at times this afternoon, with daytime highs approaching 83. Winds out of the east, 5 to 10 miles an hour. Partly cloudy again tonight, lows around 50. High temperatures reach up to 89. Tomorrow, ample sunshine expected. Bright sunshine and dry Monday and Tuesday with highs in the low 90s. I'm staff meteorologist Derek Height. Right now, 83.
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The Situation with Michael Brown. Once you find that, hit that subscribe button. Leave a 5-star review so we can get more people to find it. And then that will automatically download all 5 days of the weekday program and the weekend program, giving you all 6 days of my broadcast. Go with me to Fulton, Missouri. 5th of March, 1946. Westminster College is a small school out in the middle of the state, maybe a couple hundred students at most. It doesn't have an auditorium big enough for what's about to happen, so they build a stage inside the gymnasium. There's folding chairs, homemade welcome banners hanging all over town, and somewhere between 1,500 and 2,700 people pack into that gym. And up on the stage sits the President of the United States of America, Harry Truman, a Missouri boy, home. Next to him sits a 71-year-old Englishman who isn't even Prime Minister anymore. British voters threw him out the summer before, just weeks after he had won the war in Europe. That man, of course, Winston Churchill. How did Churchill end up in a college gym in Fulton, Missouri? Well, the college president wrote him a letter. Truman picked up a pen and scribbled a line at the bottom of it. "This is a wonderful school in my home state." That's all Truman said. That was enough. We remember the speech Churchill gave that afternoon for two words. Iron Curtain. But in the same speech, he coined a phrase that's still with us. He called for a special relationship between the British Commonwealth and Empire and the United States of America. Now listen to who's doing the asking. Britain had just won the largest war in history and it came out broke. Less than a year after that speech, the British government

government would send Washington a note saying it couldn't afford to keep Greece and Turkey out of Soviet hands. So Churchill came to Fulton, Missouri, asking. He also came with something to put on the table. The Royal Navy. Bases on every ocean on Earth. A permanent seat on the new United Nations Security Council. Intelligence officers who had just spent a war reading Hitler's mail. And an army that had fought its way from the beaches of Normandy all the way to the Baltic Sea. That's what made the relationship special. Both sides brought something. Now jump ahead 56 years. July 28, 2002, 8 months before the invasion of Iraq. The British Prime Minister, Tony Blair, sits down and writes a private note to my old boss, President George W. Bush, 6 pages, marked secret and personal. The first line reads, "I will be with you, whatever. I will be with you, whatever." Britain's ambassador to Washington, David Manning, read that sentence and tried to talk Blair into taking it out of the letter. He said it was too sweeping. Blair left it in. And Britain kept its word. When the invasion came in March of 2003, about 46,000 British troops went with us. 179 of them never came home. 13 years after that, a British inquiry led by Sir John Chilcot published its verdict, 2.6 million words. It found, this report did, that Britain went to war before the peaceful options were exhausted and that the policy was built on flawed intelligence. Blair stood in front of the cameras and said it plainly. The intel was wrong. Now, I want to be honest about whose intelligence that was. We made that case to the world. A British prime minister staked his name on our word, and our word was wrong. Every British politician who came after Tony Blair learned the same lesson from Iraq. Never write that sentence again. Now, let's go forward to this year. In late February, the United States and Israel went to war with Iran. Britain's prime minister at the time, Keir Starmer, said no to the opening strikes. He eventually let us use 2 British bases, RAF Fairford in England and Diego Garcia out in the Indian Ocean, but only for missions London considered defensive. Now, President Trump didn't hide how he felt about that. He told The Sun, the British newspaper, that this had been the most solid relationship of all, and that it was not what it was. And he said, "I never thought I'd see that from the United Kingdom." By July, Starmer was gone. Now, the new prime minister, editorial footnote here, worse than the old prime minister, a guy named Andy Burnham, kept the same rule. American bombers could fly from Fairford within limits. Earlier on another program, I talked about the village of Welford on the edge of Fairford. 3 white vans in the road at 1 a.m. Masked men, gasoline, no bombs, 5 young British men arrested and out on bail within a day. A 6th arrested later, and he's still out on bail too. And just this past week, every American bomber at Fairford flew home. Here's the argument you're going to hear about that, and I heard it this week from a man who knows bombers. Rob Manis spent more than 30 years in the Air Force, and by his own account, he commanded a B-1 squadron and a wing, and he worked bomb disposal. He says that Fairford proves Britain cannot secure its own fence line. The suspects walked out on bail. Villagers got evacuated. Our bombers left in a hurry. And he says we ought to start reevaluating Five Eyes. Five Eyes? That's the intelligence sharing club between the United States, Britain, Canada, Australia, and New Zealand. Now, I think part of that is absolutely spot on. Forward bases, forward operating bases, work only if the host can protect the fence. And here's a detail he left out that I think helps him. The woman who found those vans called the base's own Ministry of Defense, police. That night, nobody answered.

that's a serious security failure. And I would think that somebody in London loses some sleep over it, if not that they at least lose a job over it. The bail is the wrong villain. Under British law, police can hold a terrorism suspect up to 14 days without charge. To us, those days, to use those days, they need evidence that keeps the suspicion alive. And they have to go back to a judge for the extensions. They searched three vans and they found gas. No explosives. And the former head of Britain's counterterrorism security office said that if the cops had found any explosives at all, there's no way on earth those men would walk out. Now, as a lawyer, I'll tell you something about the president's line that he wouldn't have released them. Here at home, without enough evidence to file a charge, we'd have to let them go too. But listen to the president himself. Right after the arrests, he said we had had these men under watch for a long time, and we got them. He praised British police and security. He said the two countries worked very closely on it. To me, that sounds like the intelligence worked. So who would be happiest if we started cutting the wire to London over this incident? Tehran. Three vans, some gas, and five young men just sent a dozen American bombers home and got the President of the United States arguing with the British police in public. Now, if the Iranians were behind it, that's the best deal around that the Iranians made all year long. But let's not let them finish, let's not finish the job for them. The Iran war ripped the bandage off this relationship. The wound underneath is a lot older than five young men in a van. So what is underneath this relationship? Britain used to bring us two things that nobody else could. The first was a bridge. For 47 years, Britain sat inside Europe's club as our best friend in the room. When Washington needed something out of Brussels, it called London first. London knew how to translate us to the Europeans and the Europeans back to us. On June 23rd, 2016, British voters decided, hey, we're leaving the EU. They walked out the door at the end of January 2020. The British people had their reasons, and running their own country was the biggest one, and I totally get that. The bridge, though, went out the door with them. Today, when Washington wants Europe, we got to call Paris or Berlin. The president said exactly that in the same interview. Very strong relationships, he said, with France and Germany. But the second thing that we had? Muscle. In 2003, Britain sent 46,000 troops to one war. Today, according to Britain's own Ministry of Defense, the entire regular British army is about 73,000. Last fall, the number of fully trained regulars fell to its lowest level since 1799. In a war game back in 2021, Britain ran out of munitions 8 days into a 10-day exercise. Its self-propelled artillery today is a fleet of 14 guns. Oh, by the way, those 14 guns, they bought from Sweden. But Britain could still loan us a runway. Huh. Only with conditions. Two islands, Taiwan and Britain. Next.

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0: Okay, welcome back to the Weekend Packer Brand. Glad to have you with me. Text line's open. 33103, 33103, keyword Mike or Michael. Over on my Substack, heckofajob.com, I wrote a two-part series last month called Two Islands, Taiwan and Britain. Both sit off the coast of a giant continental power. Both lived under the same American protection after World War II. Both islands made opposite choices. Taiwan in 1949 was a poor, frightened little country with a communist army just across the water that crossed the Taiwan Strait, 100 miles away. It took the peace we gave it and over time got rid of their dictatorship. They built a company called the Taiwan Semiconductor Manufacturing Corporation, TSMC, and today Taiwan makes more than 90% of the world's most advanced computer chips. The phone in your pocket depends on Taiwan. So does the entire superintelligence boom. So does virtually everything that you use today, your car, your appliances, everything. Taiwan made itself the one place that the world cannot do without. When Taipei calls anybody in Washington, they answer the phone. On the other side of the world, the United States and Britain won World War II. The British spent their prize. The bills for the welfare state kept growing, and the military kept losing the budget fight. So decade after decade after decade, the way I try to juxtapose the two stories, one island got it and the other island wasted it. And we're watching the waste right now on a runway at RAF Fairford. Now, America did some of this to Britain. In 1956, when Britain invaded Egypt to take back the Suez Canal, President Eisenhower went after the British pound and forced London to pull its troops out. And they did that in front of the entire world. And this year, we haven't exactly been the easy one to love either. Keir Starmer criticized the talk of taking over Greenland. Our tariffs hit friends along with everybody else. In June, Secretary of War Hegseth lit into European leaders for refusing us unlimited use of their bases. Now, British voters watched all of that. And so did the man that they just elected prime minister. Now, the other side has a point, too. Europe spent decades under our umbrella. But when they did, our protection let their armies shrink. American pressure is a big reason that Britain now promises to spend 3.5% of its economy on defense by 2035. That pressure was earned by the Brits for letting their military deteriorate the way they did. But a promise in 2035 does not put a brigade in the field next spring. Here's what it means for you and me. We are the most powerful military on the earth because we can get to the fight. Yes, we're separated by huge oceans. We're protected by huge oceans. But we have national security, vital national interests all over the world. Taiwan, Great Britain, Greenland, South America, Venezuela, Japan, Australia. We have incredibly vital interests everywhere. And we fortunately have countries that still allow us to keep bases in some of those countries. Now, there's always a kerfuffle. There's always someone kind of bitching and moaning about, you know, the Japanese every once in a while will rise up, or some stupid, you know, military person will commit some sort of sexual assault or a crime, and there'll be calls, you know, for us to be kicked out of Japan, or somebody in Korea will do something stupid, or the South Koreans will elect some really hardcore leftist kind of DSA-like president, and they'll be wanting to get rid of the soldiers. Well, have they ever looked at the DMZ? Have they ever looked at who runs North Korea? He would charge across that border in a heartbeat if U.S. soldiers were not there, and South Korea would become a communist dictator. They cannot defend themselves on their own. Australia, New Zealand, Great Britain, Greenland, all of these countries. The pressure that we put on these countries is earned pressure. But a promise in 2035, as I said, does not put a brigade in the field next spring. even though we are the most powerful military on earth, we can only exercise that power if we are able to get into the fight when necessary. Therford and Lakenheath in England, Rammstein in Germany, Rota in Spain, Diego Garcia, you take Europe away and we fly everything from home. Well, we can do it. B-2 bombers fly from Whiteman Air Force Base right there in Missouri. But every mission from home takes longer and needs more tankers to get there. And there's a crowd watching. Oh, they're watching every bit of this. Beijing and Moscow are paying very close attention. So is Tehran. Every time the free world argues with itself in public, they get something for nothing. They get all the intel you could possibly imagine, not from spies, from reading the New York Times, or the Washington Post, or the Wall Street Journal, or watching the cable channels, or watching the NBC Nightly News. Tehran just watched three vans send a dozen bombers home. Beijing watched that too. Go back to that gym in Fulton, Missouri that we started out with. Winston Churchill asked for a special relationship, and he walked in with the Royal Navy. 80 years later, Britain's Prime Minister offers us a runway for missions that London calls and decides for itself whether it's defensive missions or not. The relationship is breathing, but I think it may be on life support. The nuclear partnership still runs, and so does the intelligence sharing, but that's running on memory. We're going to have to recognize that they do need tough love. There's no question in my mind. But at the same time that the president may be calling them out publicly, we need to make certain that the Secretary of State, the Director of the CIA, the Secretary of War, are all saying to them in the other ear, yes, the president is upset. If you're upset by what he's saying, here's what we need to do. That's how diplomacy works. We made a bargain with these countries after World War II. That bargain is fraying. Part of it's our fault, most of it's their fault. They've decided to go down a path other than Taiwan. Taiwan's the exemption, is the exception, as is Japan. They've stood around and looked and said, yeah, we love America, we trust America, and we want them to be our friend. England, the rest of you, wake up. Go back to Fulton, Missouri. It's The Weekend with Michael Brown. Hang tight. I'll be right back.
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6: From ABC News, I'm Wayne Cabot. Don't expect the power back anytime soon in Florida's panhandle because Governor DeSantis says there's too much hurricane wreckage in the way.
7: Folks have been out since daylight. Some of it is you got to get the debris out of the way before the linemen can connect it. So I know they're working on doing that.
6: Power remains out right now to hundreds of thousands, mainly in Florida and Alabama. Some Gulf Coast hotels and condos had their roofs and fronts blown off. There are four deaths we know of, two from trees falling on homes in Florida and Alabama. This afternoon, a twister may have hit southeastern Georgia. Tonight, a level 3 of 4 flash flood threat from Georgia up to the western Carolinas. Tomorrow, could be half a foot of rain in the central Appalachians, especially the higher elevations. Rain sweeping across the entire northeast tomorrow. A stunned police chief says he's seen nothing like this in his 28-plus years inside of a house in Erie, Pennsylvania.
8: 9 people died in this tragedy. 8 victims and a suspected shooter. 8 of these deceased were family members. One was a family friend. One of those victims was 8 months pregnant.
6: Chief Rick Laura says they're going through victims' cell phones for clues. Police got tipped off by their shot spotter gunshot detection system, which uses microphones and AI to pinpoint gunfire, a handgun in this case. Under attack today, the international airport, Riyadh, Saudi Arabia. An attack last week there left 3 dead. The Iran-backed Houthis claiming responsibility for that attack. Retaliation for the Saudis' attacks on them. As Ukraine fights for survival against Russia, President Trump blames Ukraine's leader for American gas prices.
9: We told them, do whatever you want, but don't hit the diesel fuel because there's a big problem, big shortage. And what does he do? He goes and hits the diesel fuel.
6: Trump calling it a war that never should have started. 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
6: President Trump said today he's going to have the final say about whether his defense secretary's plan to live stream a firing squad execution will actually happen. Today, Pope Leo declared capital punishment itself inadmissible. The survivor of Tennessee's botched execution, Krista Pike, has been moved back to the women's prison where she spent the last 30 years waiting to die. Unclear what's going to happen next. Democrats are calling for an independent investigation into an ICE shooting in New York City this week. ICE says its agents opened fire when the driver weaponized his vehicle by directing it at agents as he was trying to get away. DHS says agents weren't aware there was a 5-year-old child in the back seat. Speaking today to ABC News, Democratic Representative Grace Meng of New York City said that ICE is not making America's streets safer.
15: They shouldn't have to disguise themselves and make people feel like they are terrified. Enforcing the law shouldn't mean having to shoot into a car where children are right there.
6: Barry Manilow's return to stage isn't going all that well. He had to cancel tonight in Vegas, and last night he managed only a couple of songs before he walked off stage. He's got bronchitis on top of recovering from lung cancer, which turned up in an MRI for bronchitis last year. Barry's 83 years old, the career spanning more than 60 years. Mandy Copacabana in all, 13 number one hits on the Billboard Adult Contemporary chart. I'm Wayne Cabot, ABC News.
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It's free and we don't sell your email or anything. I think you'd like some of the stories that we post up there. Go back to Athens, Greece. 482 years before the birth of Christ. The marketplace is fenced off with wooden railings. Inside, thousands of men are standing in line, and every one of them is holding a piece of broken pottery, a shard. That's the ballot. You see, once a year, the Athenians could vote to throw one man out of the city for 10 years. No charge, no trial, no appeal. You just scratched the name on your shard and dropped it in, and if enough of them came in, that man was gone. Now, standing in the crowd is a farmer. This guy can't read or write. He turns to the guy next to him, a stranger, and holds out his shard. "Would you write a name on this for me?" The guy says, "Sure. Which name?" "Aristides." The stranger stops. You see, Aristides is the most honest man in Athens. He fought at Marathon. People call him Aristides the Just. So the stranger asked the farmer a simple question. "What did Aristides ever do to you?" "Nothing," says the farmer. "I don't even know the man. I'm just sick and tired of hearing everybody call him the Just." The stranger takes the shard. He scratches the name into the clay, and he hands it back. The stranger was Aristides. He lost the vote. He packed up and walked out of the city that he had bled for. That story comes down to us from Plutarch, the Greek biographer, writing a few centuries later. Now, whether every word happened just that way, nobody alive can swear to that. The Athenians keep telling that story anyway, because they knew exactly what it said about them. Here's the part they never forget. 2 years later, Xerxes, the king of Persia, came down through Greece with the biggest army the ancient world had ever seen. And the same Athenians who had voted their best man out of town scrambled to repeal the law and to call the exiles home. Aristides came home. Now, before the great battle at Salamis, he slipped through the Persian fleet in the dark in a small boat to warn the Greek commanders that they were surrounded. Then he led Athenian foot soldiers onto a little island in the strait and wiped out the Persian garrison that was dug in there. Meanwhile, the Persians took the city. A handful of Athenians refused to leave. They barricaded themselves on top of the Acropolis, the great rock in the middle of town, and rolled the boulders down onto the Persians climbing up at them. They were overrun. The Persians burned every temple on that hill to the ground. Now, when the Athenians came home, they gathered up the broken, blackened pieces and they buried them in the rock. A generation later, on that same rock, they built the Parthenon. This past Wednesday, the Secretary of State of the United States, Marco Rubio, stood on that very hill with the Parthenon at his back and he gave a speech. Rubio was in Athens for the sixth round of what the two governments call the U.S.-Greece Strategic Dialogue. It talks about things like defense cooperation, energy, the Eastern Mediterranean, diplomatic plumbing. And then Rubio walked up to the Acropolis, and he talked about something a whole lot bigger than diplomatic plumbing. He opened with the same story I just told you. The holdouts on the rock, the burned temples, the rubble buried in the hill, the Parthenon rising out of all of it. And then he got to a part that I think every American ought to hear. The ancient Greeks, Rubio said, built their entire civic life around contest. Philosophy and poetry, sculpture and drama, athletics, war, statecraft. The city was an arena where men tested themselves against each other, each straining to be the best. Then Marco Rubio turned the mirror around on us, and he said this:
Too often these days, we build downwards. We design our standards to ensure that no one will lose. We preoccupy ourselves more with the comfort of the worst than we do the potential of the best. We hold the most exceptional things among us hostage to the average, to the ordinary, to the mediocre. And then he said, the men who made the Parthenon, they built upwards. And he then reached for an old Greek word. I had to look it up. Thumos, the fire in the chest, passion, courage, pride. And without thumos, Rubio said, nations will lose the will to fight. They will lose, indeed, their will to survive. Then came Rubio's indictment. Over time, he said, the West came to feel ashamed of the very things that made it exceptional. Nationalism had become a dirty word. We tore down our monuments. We taught our kids to be embarrassed by the countries that they would ultimately inherit. We opened our borders. We shipped our factories overseas. We let our militaries rot and handed our decisions over to global bureaucracies far beyond the reach of our control. That's one hell of a quote. And while we were busy apologizing, he said, our rivals moved into the space that we had left empty. Listen to that list one more time. Tell me what you see. I see that farmer holding the shard and asking the man whose name he did not know to write his name, Aristides, on that shard. Glenn Reynolds teaches law at the University of Tennessee. Most of you know him as Instapundit. He wrote about the speech the same day, and his first line was that Marco Rubio gave a hell of a speech and that Andrew Breitbart would be proud of the speech. Now, Breitbart, the late conservative publisher, used to say that culture is upstream of politics. What a people believes about itself usually comes first. The laws, the budgets, the elections, even the wars, all of it flows downstream from there. Professor Reynolds says that Rubio went straight to the headwaters. Then Reynolds says the thing the Secretary of State standing next to his Greek host was too polite to say. That shame didn't just happen. But before we go to that, go back to Breitbart for a moment. Andrew and I somehow got to be friends when social media was just kind of birthing. And to this day, even though Andrew's been dead for years, his accounts still follow me. And occasionally I go back to look at what Andrew wrote. Because he was one of the few people that post-Katrina really stood up for me and said, you've got everything wrong. I went back and I read some of the things that he had posted on what we then called Twitter, and it rings as true today as it did then. Nobody woke up one morning embarrassed to be an American. In fact, that's been cultivated. It's been grown on purpose by people who found that patriotism, the old Western confidence that came with it, standing between them and their own power and their own self-importance. Follow the incentive. A nation is run for and by its citizens, and if you don't like how it's run, you vote the bums out. A transnational body is a different animal completely. It's a commission in Brussels. It's a tribunal in some city that we've never been to. Reynolds calls the people who run those things, with a raised eyebrow, the right sort of people. You can't vote them out. Most days, you can't even name them. If you're one of them, a citizen who is proud of his own country is a problem. Why's that? Hang tight, I'll let you know. I'll be right back.

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The right sort of people, the people you can't vote them out, and that most days we don't even know who they are. And if you are one of them, you know, a citizen who's proud of his own country, well, then you're a problem to those people. He wants a vote. He thinks his vote should count more than your committee does. And Professor Reynolds makes one more point, and I think it's the sharpest thing in the entire article that I read. Plenty of educated Americans hear a speech like Marco Rubio's, and they wince. Because you know what? They find it a little corny. They think it's a little embarrassing. Well, Professor Reynolds says the wince is about status. Finding it corny is really just a class marker. It tells the people around you which table you sit at. And people care a great deal about which table they sit at. You know what? That's the farmer that held the shard that was tired of hearing about the just. Reynolds' verdict is that with this speech, and of course the ones that will follow it, Rubio is signaling that he's willing to take on the left's grip on our culture. His last line was, "It's about time." You know, I've spent a lot of airtime with you lately talking about China. We've talked about diesel. We've talked about the Strait of Hormuz and the Taiwan Strait. We've talked about the chips that run the whole artificial intelligence build-out. Oh, I'm sorry, the superintelligence. We've talked about why America sitting at the top of the world is the reason that your grocery store shelves are full and that your retirement account isn't counted in won. Every one of those is a downstream story. So let me give you an upstream story. A country that is embarrassed to say it's the best place on earth will eventually refuse to pay what it costs to stay the best place on earth. Rubio pointed to the NATO summit at The Hague last year. That's where our European, air quote here, allies pledged to push their defense spending toward 5% of their economies over the next decade. To which I said, good, that's real money. Money is downstream. Nobody signs up to stand on a wall for 5% of GDP. Some 19-year-old has to believe the thing behind the wall is worth it. Aristides didn't throw the Persian fleet in the dark because of some line item in a budget. And understand, Athens wasn't a one-off. Back in February at the Munich Security Conference, Secretary Rubio told a room full of European diplomats that we are, quote, a part of one civilization, Western civilization. Those folks gave Rubio a standing ovation. Bret Stephens, the New York Times columnist, who doesn't throw a lot of bouquets at this administration, wrote that indeed that speech deserved it. Congressman Alexandria Ocasio-Cortez, as reported at the time, answered that Western culture rests on a, she called it a thin foundation. Thin. 25 centuries? Plato and Aristotle? Augustine, the Magna Carta, the Declaration of Independence, penicillin, footprints on the moon, and she says we're thin? That is what the argument is now, out in the open with the names on it. Good, then let's get it on. The liberals have an answer to all of this, and they absolutely sincerely mean it. They will tell you that Western civilization is a fog machine. They'll tell you that Athens was a slave society, that women couldn't vote. Well, Rubio held up Columbus and Cortez as heirs to the Greek spirit, and the descendants of the Aztecs don't remember Cortez as a hero. They'll say nationalism is the word that marched Europe into two world wars. And they will say that a Secretary of State standing on the Acropolis talking about Thumos is doing domestic politics with a very pretty backdrop. Now, some of that lands. In fact, I'll own some of it. If I'd had the red pen on that speech, I'd have cut out Cortez.
because he handed every critic in America the headline. But look at what their argument actually does, though. It takes the worst chapter and they call it the whole book. They take the one phrase and call it the whole speech. Slavery is about as old as the human race. And whether we want to admit it or not, nearly every civilization in the history of mankind has practiced slavery at one time or another. But the West, Western civilization, is where people rose up, where they called slavery evil, and then they spent blood and treasure to stamp it out. William Wilberforce and the Parliament, the Royal Navy chasing the slave ships off the coast of Africa, a Union Army, and the tools they used to condemn it. Natural law, the dignity of the individual, the idea that the rule binds the king too, came down the very same line that Marco Rubio was tracing from that hill on the Acropolis. Now, as for nationalism, I would encourage you to go read the speech. Rubio spent half of it on alliances. He said nations don't have to give up who they are to see their common interests. He said the whole point of an alliance is to defend the sovereign nations inside it. I would say, in fact, I will tell you that when I read that, that's a man who loves his own country, and he expects the Greeks to love their country too. And the best answer of all is the shard. Keep coming back to the shard. The Athenians knew the disease. They had the disease. The excellence that raised the Parthenon and the resentment that exiled Aristides lived in the same city, in the same marketplace, sometimes in the same man standing in line. The question that Rubio put to Europe on Wednesday and to us on Wednesday is which one of those two instincts gets to run our world. Now, Rubio said the next 10 years is going to write the story of the next 100 years. He said, and again I quote, "We will choose to act now, or we will lose the choice to act at all." Go back to Athens.

and he'd still like you to feel a little silly for truly loving your country. Don't let them do that. In fact, I want you to think about how much you love this country and how much Western civilization is important to the survival of mankind. We can continue our march toward the light. You know, I threw penicillin in, footprints on the moon. Now we've got artificial intelligence, a new frontier. We have all of that coming down. And yet, people want to tear down the country. Don't. Text me. When's the last time somebody made you feel embarrassed to say you love this country? Who was it, and did you let them? Tell me what it was, and tell me why. 33103, keyword Micro Michael. Hang tight. I'll be right back.

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5: 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Partly cloudy skies this afternoon with daytime highs approaching 84. East winds 5 to 10 miles an hour. Partly cloudy skies again tonight. Lows dip down to about 50. 89 tomorrow, ample sunshine expected. Dry Monday and Tuesday under sunny skies with highs in the low 90s. I'm staff meteorologist Derek Height. Currently, it's 84 degrees.
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10: 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Search for The Situation with Michael Brown. The Situation with Michael Brown. Once you find that, hit that subscribe button. Leave a 5-star review because that helps other people find the podcast. And then that will automatically download all 5 days of my weekday program and the weekend program, so you get all 6 days of my broadcast. Let's go to South America, Latin America. Last Sunday night, Flavio Bolsonaro finished first place in Brazil's presidential election. He beat a sitting president, Lula da Silva, 47% to 45%. The runoff is later this month, October 25th, I think. Now, by earlier this week, my feed was full of the same post. Maybe you saw it. 8 elections in Latin America, they claim, since Trump shut down USAID, the U.S. Agency for International Development, the foreign aid agency. They claim that the right conservatives have won all 8 elections. Is that a coincidence? I don't know. Let's walk through it. The suggestion is this, that American tax dollars have been propping up the Latin American left for years, and then Trump turned off the spigot, and the left stopped winning. I wish that was 100% true, because it would make a terrific segment. But it's not entirely true. And a lot of you have sent it to me, so I want to take it apart quickly, but then I want to tell you the real story underneath it, because you know what? The real story is actually better. Let's start with Bolivia. Bolivia threw out its socialist party last year after 20 years of running the country. Bolivia kicked out USAID way back in 2013, 13 years ago. Evo Morales did it himself. You can't cut off money that stopped flowing 12 years ago. Chile, they elected Jose Antonio Kast in a landslide. When the USAID shutdown came, Chilean analysts said the hit to their country would be very low. Chile has not been a real aid recipient in decades. What about Costa Rica? Well, Costa Rica closed its USAID office in 1996. So here's that part that ought to bother everybody forwarding that meme that I saw. The countries in Latin America and South America that swung hardest to the right got the least USAID money. Colombia, the largest recipient of our foreign aid in the hemisphere, swung the least. If the money was the cause, it would run the other direction. Second problem,

conservative right was winning in South America before Trump took office. Javier Milei won Argentina in 2023. Daniel Noboa won Ecuador in 2023. Nayib Bukele won re-election in El Salvador in 2024 in a landslide. What was going on when Bukele won in El Salvador? USAID was busy funding his critics. The third problem, and this one is kind of awkward for, I think, our side. Washington didn't leave the field. President Trump said a $20 billion lifeline for Argentina depended on President Milei's party winning its midterms. And then days before the Honduran election, he announced a pardon for a former Honduran president convicted of cocaine trafficking in a New York courtroom. And Trump said that American support depended on his candidate winning. That candidate won, albeit by less than a point. So if you're looking for American fingers on Latin American scales, that's a lot bigger than a nonprofit grant that expired months earlier. So what moved these voters is not really a mystery. They've told their pollsters, in Peru, crime topped the list of national problems. In Costa Rica, worries about violence jumped from 30% of the country to nearly 44% in a mere 5 months. People were angry about crime. They were angry about prices, and they just fired whoever was in charge. This time around, whoever was in charge was usually on the left. Now that's the meme. It's a coincidence of timing sold as a conspiracy. Just let it go. Because I want to go to San Salvador, May, 5 years ago. Because underneath that meme, there's something real. And it explains more than the meme ever could. Go back to May of 2021, El Salvador. Bukele's new legislature, on its very first day in session, removes the judges of the Supreme Court's constitutional chamber. They fire their attorney general. Washington, D.C. is furious. Samantha Power, then President Biden's head of USAID, announces, "Now we're going to punish you." The money that was going to El Salvador's courts, the money, our money, that was going to El Salvador's Attorney General's office and to its national police, all of that money gets pulled. It goes instead to civil society groups working on transparency, anti-corruption, and human rights monitoring. Now, put yourselves in the shoes of a Salvadoran. Hear that as a Salvadoran. You live in one of the most violent countries on earth. The gangs run your block. It charges the corner bakery rent just to stay open. And the U.S. government has just taken money away from your police and handed it to the people who monitor your police. So Bukele answered on Twitter, on X. His point was roughly this: how wonderful that these groups get foreign money, because now they won't get a cent from the Salvadoran people. 10 months later, Bukele declared a state of emergency and started arresting gang members by the thousands. More than 80,000 people have gone to prison. Now, human rights groups document arbitrary arrests, torture, deaths in custody, and Bukele's approval rating has still hovered around 90%. So, Biden's national security advisor, Samantha Power, got all upset, flew to San Salvador that June and gave a speech about how fragile democracy is. Now, she had a point, but she lost the argument. The voter she needed wasn't listening to her speech. He was looking at the corner where the gangs used to stand. Now, let me be careful here, because the easy version of this story is also the wrong version of this story. The easy version says that USAID spent all of its money down there on climate change or transgender causes, and indeed some of it did go to those issues. Congressman Brian Mast actually put out a list. Yeah, there was a drag show in Ecuador. There was a transgender opera in Colombia. There was an LGBTQ comic book in Peru. I can't and won't defend a single one of those. But every one of those was a State Department grant, though, and added together, they came to less than, how much do you think?
they came to less than $100,000. That's a rounding error. Outrageous and a rounding error. The real money went to crime and cocaine. America Aid to Colombia ran more than $400 million a year. Now, most of that was for counter-narcotics and keeping the peace deal with the FARC guerrillas alive. The CIA, Central America, got money for violence prevention, nearly $3 billion over 7 years. That went to help the countries absorbing Venezuelans who were fleeing from Maduro, who just this week was indicted. So USAID did not ignore the crime. It had a theory about the crime. And the theory, that was the problem. The theory was prevention. Fix the root causes. Put up street lights. Paint over the graffiti. Open a youth center. Train the kid who might join a gang for a real job instead. Organizers, the neighbors say, organizers so they deal with the police together. And there's evidence behind that. You want to hear that? It's next. Don't go away.

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Welcome back to Meet You with Michael Brown. As always, really appreciate everybody tuning in. If you like what we do on Saturday, then make sure you tell your local affiliate how much you appreciate them carrying the program, and tell your friends and neighbors and people that you don't like. Tell everybody about the program, and let's keep building the audience. I appreciate everybody tuning in. Vanderbilt University studied all the programs I was telling you about in the last segment. And this goes all the way back to 2014. And Vanderbilt University reported that the neighborhoods that got these grants saw murders and extortion about half of what they had seen otherwise. Now, the liberals will cite that study, but other researchers looked at the same data and said that they can't support the conclusion, to call it a jump ball. Even the best case still was just one neighborhood at a time, measured in a survey 3 years later. Bukele's result you could see from the highway. You could see it by looking down at the corner. Oh, the gang members are gone. Maybe it's safe to open the bakery this morning. Maybe it's safe to walk down to the farmer's market and buy some vegetables for dinner. That's what they saw. You can see the results. Then came the Biden root causes strategy. Spring of 2021. Vice President Kamala Harris is in charge. The idea was to give Central Americans a reason to stay home instead of walking to our southern border. Washington committed $4 billion over 4 years. Now, here's how the White House itself described the focus in the spring of 2021. Inconclusive economic growth, democratic governance and fighting corruption, women's empowerment, climate change, human rights, then security, then gender-based violence. Count it. Security? The thing that people could see from their front door? That they could see from the highway? That they could see by looking down to the corner? Security came in sixth. So picture a mother in one of these towns whose 15-year-old is being recruited by MS-13. Go read her that list. She'd think you had it upside down. So how did it work out? 2 years in, a coalition of Jesuit migrant aid groups, hardly a bunch of right-wingers, they reviewed the strategy. More than $1 billion in aid had gone out. Private companies had pledged billions more, and more people were leaving Central America than ever before. So when reporters later asked a Biden administration official what effect that effort had on migration, the answer was, well, we're not sure. It's unclear. Wait a minute. They said that. It's unclear on a $4 billion commitment of your tax dollars. And again, the liberals have an answer to this, and it isn't dumb, but I want to give it to you so I can tear it apart. They'll tell you Bukele bought his safety with mass arrests and no real trials. They'll tell you El Salvador is smaller than Massachusetts, and its gangs are pushovers next to the Mexican cartels. When Mexico tried the iron fist under President Calderon, the violence got worse, and it stayed worse. They'll tell you prevention is slow because real change is slow. They're right about a lot of it. El Salvador is small. MS-13 is no Sinaloa cartel. And any government that trades due process for safety, that should make every one of us nervous. I've spent my entire life in the law. It makes me nervous. But here's what they are missing. The voter. In Chile, 8 in 10 people view Bukele favorably, and nearly half say they'd like a president like him. In Chile, the most stable, prosperous country in South America. And across the region, 1 in 3 people, say they or a close relative were the victim of a crime just last year. And that number has climbed every year since 2017. In Chile, 96% think crime is getting worse. So somebody living that doesn't want some stupid 5-year plan and a street light. They simply want the gangs off the corner, and they want to happen now. Now, we did this. So here's the part that I don't enjoy. It's tempting to blame some bureaucrat in Foggy Bottom. That's the part of D.C. where the

Department is located. A lot of this, though, Congress actually wrote into law. $70 million set aside for programs on violence against women and children in Central America. $61.5 million for anti-corruption offices. Those numbers sat in the spending bills that passed with votes from both parties, ours included. I spent years inside the Beltway. I know how that building works. You fund a program that sounds wonderful in a hearing. Next year you fund it again, because nobody ever got fired for renewing a grant. Meanwhile, the country you're trying to help, they just move on without you. Latin American voters didn't go right because they were freed from USAID. Most of them never noticed USAID. They were simply answering a question that Washington had quit asking. That's all they were doing. They really weren't doing anything else. Bukele answered the question, who's going to make my street safe? Washington sent a grant for streetlights. Instead, Bukele answered it with, we'll take the gangs off the streets. Should Washington be in the business of telling other countries how to fight crime at all, or should we keep our money home? I think that what we ought to do is help them where we can and where it really matters. And when it doesn't, we ought to stay out of it. Simply stay out of it. That's what we should be doing. Imagine that it's 9 o'clock on a Saturday morning at a campsite outside, say, Buena Vista, Colorado. Big family trip, a crowd of relatives up from the Denver area. Somebody does a head count. The three kids are gone, a 9-year-old and 2 6-year-olds. That happened back last month near the Midland Bike Trail, east of town across the Arkansas River, with the Collegiate Peak standing over the whole valley. The family did what any of us would do. They spread out and they searched on their own for about 2 hours, nothing. Around 11, they called the local county sheriff's office. Now, 2 hours is forever when they're your kids, right? And for a 6-year-old on the move, it's also a long head start. Little legs don't quit. They don't look back. One of the deputies who worked the search put it simply to Outside Magazine. Kids like to hide in silly places. Anybody who's ever played hide-and-seek with a 6-year-old knows exactly what that deputy meant. So the county, Chaffee County, Colorado, threw everything they had at this problem. Deputies and search and rescue volunteers went out on foot, walking grid lines across the hills. Drones went up. Helicopter went up. That's a lot of technology looking for three small people over a whole lot of rugged country. And one more searcher who does not fill out a timesheet. The guy's name was Archie. Everybody at the sheriff's office calls him Arch. He's a 2-year-old yellow lab, a canine deputy trained to find people by their scent. His handler needed something that smelled like those kids. One of the kids had brought a stuffed animal to the camp, so they let Arch take in the scent. Now, according to the sheriff's office, he locked onto the trail almost immediately, ran away from the camp right into the backcountry. You know, a good dog's nose is a marvel. Researchers figure a dog has something like 300 million scent receptors, compared to maybe 6 million for you and me. Give that nose one good sniff of a favorite toy, and the whole hillside starts talking to him through that nose. Think about that for a second. A stuffed animal, probably loved half to death, probably dragged through the dirt all weekend, and it's the thing that brings the kids home. So Arch, the lab, led his handler and two deputies downhill into a sand wash. And there in the sand, small footprints. The sheriff's office said Arch was clearly on a mission. Search and rescue teams worked up and around in the direction he was pulling, got to higher ground, spotted the kids. It was about 2 in the afternoon. They had wandered more than a mile and a half. Not a scratch on these kids. Tired, probably hungry, and feeling just fine. Do the math on that. Missing at 9, found at 2. 5 hours in the backcountry for a pair of six-year-olds and their 9-year-old companion. That ends badly enough that every search and rescue volunteer in this state has a story about that one. This was Arch's very first search with his handler. An amazing story. I love dogs. Arch, you're a hero, and I wanted the entire country to know about you. Hey, everybody have a great weekend. I'll see you next Saturday.

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11: From ABC News, I'm Wayne Cabot. Right now, police are combing through victims' cell phones, trying to understand how a family member could kill 7 relatives, including 2 children and a pregnant woman, and that woman's friend.
12: Audio evidence indicates multiple gunshots coming from inside an Erie, Pennsylvania home just before 5 p.m. Friday evening. Police say surveillance camera footage then shows 2 women appearing distressed, knocking on the door, and a gunman coming out and fatally shooting both of them. Chief Rick Laura.
13: Some scenes stay with you long after you leave them. This is one of those tragic scenes. Out of respect for the victims and the families, I will not discuss the details of what our officers encountered inside that home.
12: Mike Dubosky, ABC News.
11: The gunman, 45 years old, died of a self-inflicted wound, police say. President Trump, campaigning for Republicans in Tennessee today, promised
14: the war's going to end very soon, and when it ends, it's going to end. You're going to see the oil drop like a rock. You'll be very happy.
11: Trump is not happy with Volodymyr Zelensky blaming the Ukraine president for driving oil prices higher. He wants Ukraine to stop attacking Russian oil refineries. Zelensky called Trump's deal with Vladimir Putin to ease sanctions in exchange for a Russian diesel release a weak move that will help Russia keep the war going.
14: Well, I look at it differently. Zelensky could have settled this war many times, many, many times. And he chooses not to. Very difficult.
11: An American is among the dead in Saudi Arabia today in an attack on the international airport in Riyadh. We're being told it killed 12 people, injured more than 300. Damage to the airport still being assessed. Iran-backed Houthis did claim responsibility for the attack earlier at the airport in which 3 Saudi nationals died. Right now, power is out to hundreds of thousands across Florida and Alabama from the remnants of a hurricane about to dump a lot of rain on Georgia, the Carolinas, and the Northeast tomorrow. 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
1: Anthropic says one of the models it uses sent a false murder tip to the Philadelphia Police Department. Philly police say the tip was marked as spam by its system, but they're not very happy about it.
2: The department said in a statement, quote, "The city of Philadelphia takes this incident very seriously. The company must strengthen its safeguards to prevent similar incidents from impacting city systems without the city's knowledge. The two-month delay in detecting and reporting the incident to the city is unacceptable." After the incident, Anthropic told police it ended that testing process and will have additional authorization in the future in hopes of preventing AI errors.
1: That's Brianna Smith with ABC Philly's WPBI. A man was injured in Texas today by a vehicle driven by ICE during a pursuit in Harris County.
3: But we believe he has a broken leg, and we're checked out for any other injuries.
1: ICE spokesman Major Anthony McConnell saying officers were chasing someone they consider to be a public safety threat. Ella Langley's Friday night concert in Tulsa, Oklahoma had to be canceled because of what is described as a serious security threat. The police later said that they didn't find any credible threat against the chosen Texas singer, and they're investigating. The Death Penalty Information Center says Krista Pike is the first person to survive after receiving lethal injection drugs during an execution. Today she was returned to the women's prison in Tennessee to face an uncertain future. I'm Wayne Cabot, ABC News.
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0: 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It's time for Peter Greenberg Worldwide
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0: 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And now, the man who travels over 400,000 miles each year, Peter Greenberg.
2: Hi, everybody. Peter Greenberg here with another edition of Peter Greenberg Worldwide for the second weekend of October 2026. I hope you're having a great time where you happen to be. Let me tell you where we happen to be. Get out those maps. This is a place I got to tell you, most of you overwhelmingly have never been here. 46 degrees, 54 minutes north, 103 degrees, 31 minutes west. We are in Medora, North Dakota. Ever hear of it? Population 160. In fact, North Dakota is the least visited U.S. state. But what am I doing in Medora, North Dakota? Well, there's a good reason, of course, because it's the site of the brand new Theodore Roosevelt Presidential Library, celebrating our 26th president. And why North Dakota? Does anybody know about the history of Theodore Roosevelt in North Dakota? It's remarkable. And we'll be talking about that through the show.

0: show about a man who literally shaped modern America in so many different ways. And I have to tell you, this is a museum and a library that's interactive, and you learn so much about America through the story, personal and official, of Theodore Roosevelt. I'm a huge fan of presidential libraries. I've been to a lot of them. Not every president gets a library, as you may know. I mean, I've been to the Kennedy Library, the Johnson Library. I've been to the FDR Library in New York, the National Library in California. There are two presidential libraries in California, the other one being the Reagan Library. Amazing stories there. The George W. Bush Library in Texas. I've not yet been to the Obama Center. I'm looking forward to it. And a few other libraries. There's the Eisenhower Library. But this one, I have to tell you, they spent a lot of time and effort and intelligence in planning and then building this library. Very well worth the trip. Not everybody goes to North Dakota, but now you have a compelling reason to come. And I hope you do. And we'll talk about that a little bit later in the show. But first, there's some stuff in the news we got to talk about. First and foremost, airfares for November and December, meaning Thanksgiving and Christmas, at a 10-year high. That's right, boys and girls. And every day, if you haven't bought your tickets for Thanksgiving or Christmas yet, every day you delay or procrastinate, those fares will go up an average of 3 to 4% per day. Now, if you're a smart traveler, I like to think of myself as one, you don't travel during Thanksgiving. You travel the week before or the week after. Why? Those are dead weeks. Nobody's traveling. Same thing applies to after Christmas. The week after New Year's, dead. Nobody traveling. And what my parents used to do with me, and I thank them for that, is they'd go to my teachers and get me an extra credit assignment so I didn't come to school the week after Thanksgiving, and that's when we traveled. No crowds, no high prices, better service, happier people. And the same thing, of course, they were recovering from what I like to call their dysfunctional family get-together known as Thanksgiving. But the same thing happened after Christmas and New Year's. But there is some good news here, and that is if you plan properly, the fourth quarter is traditionally a slow period of travel. Fewer people getting on airplanes, fewer people driving, other than those two pockets of time, Thanksgiving and Christmas. And now this is compounded this year because of the midterm elections coming up around the corner, the economy, the war in Iran. And what that means is people are not booking in advance. They're booking very short in. I mean, we're talking close-in bookings of 3 and 4 days, not 3 or 4 months. And not a lot of people are booking anyway. They're holding back until after the elections. So you're starting to see sales, again, not for Thanksgiving or Christmas, 40% off on Southwest Airlines flights through the end of February of next year. We're seeing ads for low-fare flights on British Airways to Europe, as low as $690 round trip. Not a bad deal. In fact, be a contrarian traveler and just go to Europe for Thanksgiving. They don't know from Turkey, and you'll be better off. You can celebrate the turkey a week later, right? If you still want to eat turkey by then. But in any case, that's a good story if you can do it properly. Now, another story that's rearing its ugly head, and it's in two areas. And, you know, so many people take no for an answer and don't realize they have rights. I'll set the scene for you. You book a business class ticket or even a premium economy ticket. You might even say a first class ticket if you're flying domestically. And at the last minute, either the airline overbooks or they substitute equipment with not enough seats and you get downgraded. What are you owed? Would it be logical to assume that you'd get a fair difference between what you paid for first class and what you're now sitting in? You would think the answer would be yes. A lot of airlines are trying to say, no, you're not doing anything. Well, guess what? Of course, I'm assuming you paid with a credit card. And if you did, under federal credit laws, you contracted for a service, a specific type of service that you did not receive. You're entitled to that fare difference refund. And if you paid with a credit card, dispute the charge. And if the dispute charge doesn't work for you, you know what? You know what some people have done? And every one of them has been successful. You take the airline to small claims court for the fare difference that you're entitled to. They don't show up in court. You get a judgment. You get a check. But that's not the only way this kicks in. What happens if you check a bag. How many people have to pay to check bags, right? And the airline either loses or displaces or delays your bag. Should you have to pay for that check bag fee? Once again, you paid for a service they did not deliver. Again, get the refund. And this is, you know, spelled out in so many different ways. There's legal precedent for this, and you should know it. So just two things I wanted to mention about that. Now, when we come back, we're going to do a deep dive into the library here and the sort of unexpected location of Medora, North Dakota. Not easy to get to if you're flying, but you can fly to Bismarck and drive about almost 2 hours to get here. You could also fly once a day out of Denver to Dickinson if you can get here. But you do need to get here. It's well worth the visit. And if you come in the summer months, they have musicals here. They have other performances. People flock to Medora. It is now basically a must-see stop in the least visited state in America. Remember, you know, every time we used to do stories about North Dakota, we'd say, hey, let's do a story about wine in America. Who makes wine? Well, we'd find out that every state in America made wine except one, North Dakota. We'd ask presidents of the United States, which states have you not gone to yet? Oh, we've been to all of them, they would answer. Oh, wait a minute, except one, North Dakota. Remember Barack Obama? He made a campaign promise in his second year, in his second term, that he would not end the second term without visiting North Dakota because he'd never been. And about a month and a half before his term ended, guess where he went? He kept the promise. He went to North Dakota. Well, here's a little news bulletin. They make wine now in North Dakota, and a lot of it. There's a restaurant here with a three-page wine list of just wines made in North Dakota. Who knew? So lots of stuff to talk about. When we come back, we're going to talk about the remarkable personal history of Theodore Roosevelt and how that shaped him as a man and how that helped him shape the United States of America into becoming a global power in ways that no one could have ever expected. We'll be back with more from the Theodore Roosevelt Presidential Library in, say it again, Medora, North Dakota, as Peter Greenberg Worldwide returns right after this.
1: Your flight might be late, but we're right on time. Peter Greenberg Worldwide will be right back.
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0: Peter Greenberg back with you as Peter Greenberg Worldwide continues from Medora, North Dakota, and the home of the new Theodore Roosevelt Presidential Library. What an amazing institution this is in what might seem to be an unlikely place until you do your homework and realize why it's here. Of course, you can always reach me. You know the drill. Just go to petergreenbergpro.com. That'll lead you to the upgrade, which will lead me to me. And of course, that'll give you the opportunity to give us your name, phone number, question or problem. We will solve it right here on the air. My next guest has a great history when it comes to North Dakota. In fact, he's the former president and CEO of the Theodore Roosevelt Presidential Library. In fact, the first president and CEO of the Theodore Roosevelt Presidential Library. He's now the CEO of a worthy cause and a worthy station and a worthy network, the WNET Group. It's public television. But today, he's my Theodore Roosevelt expert. In fact, he's also the author of an amazing book, which I discovered when I was there, called The Loves of Theodore Roosevelt. And his name, Edward O'Keefe. Edward, welcome to the show.
17: Wonderful to be with you, Peter.
0: You know, I'm going to start with the obvious question that most people would say, why North Dakota for this library?
17: I have gotten that question a few times in my 7 years as the founding CEO of the TR Library. The simplest answer is that North Dakota saved Theodore Roosevelt's life. He first came to North Dakota when it was Dakota Territory in 1883 to hunt a buffalo. And when he was there, he invested half of his inheritance, $14,000, quite a large sum at the time, in cattle. So he always intended to have a life in the East and in the West. He is, of course, a native New Yorker, was the governor of New York, ran for mayor of New York City, didn't successfully win that election. So he had this concept, this idea that he would have both an Eastern and a Western identity. He comes back to New York, and his wife, who is pregnant, sadly, dies 2 days after the birth of their first child, a daughter named Alice. And in that same house on 7 West 56th Street in New York City, he lost his mother as well on the same day of a different cause, February 14, 1884. T.R. wrote an X in his diary, "The light has gone out of my life." He did not stand for re-election to the state assembly in New York. He fled to the Badlands where he had made that investment a few months earlier. And he didn't really know what he was going to do with his life. He lived there for the better part of 2 years as a cowboy and a rancher, really living what he'd later call the strenuous life. And in his political career, he looked back and said, I never would have been president except for my experiences in North Dakota. Nature had always been Theodore Roosevelt's teacher and savior. And in this case, that crucible, the fulcrum of TR's story, it almost quite literally saved his life.
18: And of course, people don't remember this until you come to the library and you learn it again or learn it for the first time. He wasn't just a cattle rancher. He wasn't just a politician. He wasn't just an aristocrat from New York. He was an adventurer. He was a conservationist. And then later on, when he became the 26th president, by the way, the youngest president in American history, even to this day, he broke up the trusts. He came up with the idea of the square deal. And then, of course, we had the Rough Riders and the Panama Canal. I mean, when you start attributing all the things to him that he was either directly or very much involved with, it's astounding.
17: Yeah, well, Theodore Roosevelt kicked open the door of the American century and ushered the United States through it. I mean, he's born in 1858. That's before electricity. And he, in his lifetime, will be the first president in a submarine, the first to ride in a motorcade, the first in an airplane. You know, he saw this rapid industrialization of the nation, and he ushered in a conservation ethos. It is because of him that we doubled the size of our national parks, formed the U.S. Forest Service, began to think about saving flora and fauna, bird sanctuaries, and protecting wildlife. These were not concepts that were in the public debate at that time. I mean, the Speaker of the House, when TR proposed his first conservation bill, said there will not be one dime for scenery. So that was the prevailing attitude. The land is there to be used. It's used to be industrialized. And the manifest destiny of the nation is paramount. And TR took a very different approach. I mean, so many issues that we talk about in our time were issues that he faced in his time. Rapid rise in immigration. Really thinking about, again, that balance between industrialization and conservation, you know, understanding the shifting dynamics of an economy that is going through technological change. Then it's moving from an agrarian to an industrial society. Now, of course, we're destabilized by all these new advents in technology, from AI to the internet, you know, and so TR really taught us that you have to face the future boldly. You need to not be afraid to take a leadership position. If you want to be the change in this world, you have to be in the arena. It's a remarkable example. And that's what we try to talk about at the TR Library, that you're not going to learn about Theodore Roosevelt. You're going to learn from him. You're the hero of this adventure. TR's philosophy lives on in your ability to get in the arena of your choosing and make a difference in the world.
18: Well, Ed, as you immersed yourself in that story, in the building of this library, what was the biggest surprise discovery for you?
17: Well, I mean, it kind of goes back to the thesis of the loves of Theodore Roosevelt, that this hyper-masculine individual, perhaps the most masculine president in the American memory, is actually the product of unsung and extraordinary women. He had in his life two incredible wives, the first whom I mentioned earlier, sadly died on Valentine's Day, and then he reunited with his childhood sweetheart, Edith, and became his second wife. And they were really, truly partners. I mean, Edith would read four or five newspapers every morning. They would talk about every important decision that he had to make. It was universally said that if you wanted to influence the president, the best thing you could do was talk to Edith, talk to his wife. She was known as a better judge of character, was less impulsive, knew how to kind of smooth that tempestuous nature that TR had. He also had an incredible older sister, Bammy, who was sort of like what RFK was to JFK, you know, this trusted advisor who saw the political chessboard much better than the president himself did. He had a great younger sister who, when he was governor of New York, Connie would hold these parties at her home, and the political bosses would show up, and at some point they'd say, all right, now everyone clear out, I need my time with the governor. And TR and his sister had conspired to say, well, surely my sister could stay in the room so she can take an interest in what I'm doing. Well, she heard everything they talked about, and when he left, he would knit in the corner, and after the bosses left, they could talk about his political and personal choices. You know, and then, of course, he had these, other remarkable women in his life, all who played a central role in propelling him forward. So I think that was probably the most surprising discovery for me is that, you know, we are all of us, if we're fortunate in life, have a mother, a brother, a sister, a spouse, a mentor, a boss, somebody who takes an interest and pushes us forward when we feel we can't go on. And TR was no different. I think that makes him a much more accessible and universal hero.
18: And one of the things that you wrote about in the book, yeah,

0: in the White House. And then
1: Yeah, no, exactly. He was kicked upstairs. He was such a troublesome, reform-minded governor that the bosses in New York conspired to put him in a useless position, the vice presidency. I mean, Boss Platt, one of my favorite quotes is somebody said, you know, they're trying to make the push against Roosevelt being vice president because they don't want him to be a heartbeat away from the presidency. And Boss Platt says, Theodore Roosevelt might as well sit under Niagara Falls and try to spit the water back. They're making him VP. That's exactly what they do. 6 months later, they come to regret it. McKinley is assassinated. And suddenly at 42, as you said, Peter, the youngest president in American history, is suddenly the president of the United States.
0: We're talking to Ed O'Keefe, the author of The Loves of Theodore Roosevelt, but most importantly, the founding member and chairman of the Theodore Roosevelt Presidential Library in North Dakota. When we come back, more with me and Ed as Peter Greenberg Worldwide returns from Medora, North Dakota, population 160. Right back after this.
2: Have a question or a problem? 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
9: 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Low is dipped down to about 50 tonight under partly cloudy skies. Easterly winds around 5 miles an hour. Tomorrow, daytime highs approaching 89. Mainly clear skies tomorrow night. Lows dip down to about 62. Lots of sunshine and dry Monday and Tuesday with highs in the low 90s. I'm staff meteorologist Derek Height. Currently 8.
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0: Peter Greenberg back with you, speaking with Ed O'Keefe, the author of The Loves of Theodore Roosevelt, of course, all tied in to the brand new Theodore Roosevelt Presidential Library here in North Dakota. Ed, what was amazing to me about all the exhibits essentially was this juxtaposition between Roosevelt

0: Roosevelt the aristocrat and Roosevelt a man of the people. And you actually had, you know, his uniform, his Rough Rider uniform, which he designed himself. It was made by Brooks Brothers. And then there's his hunting knife, which is this sterling silver knife made just for him by Tiffany. I mean, talk about juxtaposition, right?
1: A real man of the people, right? Kind of the dichotomy, you know. He's again the president that kicks open the American century. He's from he's got a northern father, a southern mother, political identity in the West, and he is from the East. So he does embody this. He purposefully put himself in circumstances with people who were not like him. He could have easily, in fact, it was more commonplace at that time for the elite of society not to have anything to do with the common man. But he articulates a square deal. He says that he really wants equality of opportunity for all Americans. If you're willing to work hard, regardless of where you came from, or regardless of your religion or your nationality, you can succeed in this country with opportunity. And that is a really novel concept. I mean, he's architecting what will become the American economy for the next 100 years. I mean, he and J.P. Morgan band together in 1907, even though they're really rivals in many other ways, to save the American economy from collapse, create what really becomes the Federal Reserve. There's so many things that we now think of as commonplace. A 40-hour work week, you know, decent working conditions, equality amongst men and women and race, thinking about protections in medicine, the FDA, all of these concepts have their origin in Theodore Roosevelt's presidency.
0: And then, of course, there was Theodore Roosevelt the traveler. And when we go back and think of not only where he traveled, but when he traveled and the infrastructure that wasn't even there, that itself is remarkable.
1: Now, first president to travel abroad while in office. I mean, probably arguably the only person who had met all of the powers that would shortly be at World War in World War One. He traveled down the Amazon River of Doubt, now named the Rio Roosevelt, in honor of that expedition. He was, you know, as a child, visiting Egypt and Europe and, you know, all over. He was an extraordinarily well-traveled individual. He really, truly believed in global citizenship, that if you're going to be a participant in this democracy, and if you're going to spread the ideals of democracy, you need to know the world from its many and varied perspectives. And he practiced what he preached. You know, his In the Arena speech, arguably his most famous speech in his political career, is Citizenship in a Republic, delivered at the Sorbonne in Paris on April 23rd, 1910. You know, that speech is on LeBron James's shoes before every game. It's Brene Brown's a guiding philosophy in her books and discussions of vulnerability. I can't tell you the number of CEOs that I talked to who supported the TR Library because, hey, I've got In the Arena in my office. It's my guiding principle and my philosophy of life. You know, and that was really him saying to the world, not just Americans, that if you want to be the change that we all need, you need to be a collective citizen of society, the world, and you need to be in the arena for positive action and change.
0: And, you know, speaking of the global arena, what I learned about him, I mean, there's nothing that there wasn't a moment at the library that I didn't turn a corner and go, I had no idea. And one of the things, you know, you mentioned him going down the Amazon in South America. How about Africa? I'm about to take off in a couple of weeks to rediscover the Roosevelt Trail in Uganda. Who knew?
1: Oh, yeah. Yeah. Well, the scientific information they collected on that expedition is still used to this day to help the biodiversity of the region. It's sort of a time capsule of what existed in East Africa at the time and how they can restore some of the plants and wildlife and biodiversity necessary to bring back even species of animals that are gone. I mean, so he was a scientist. I mean, he wanted to be a naturalist or a scientist. And the science at that time, when he was coming of age in the late 1870s, early 1880s, was shifting from the natural world into the laboratory. That didn't interest him so much. And he also met a girl. He met Alice Hathaway Lee while he was at Boston studying at Harvard. And that changed his life. I mean, he then turned his attention to politics and understood that

0: instead of maybe going to law school and interpreting the law, he wanted to make the law. He wanted to be the one in the arena making change. But he did so, as you said, Peter, with a global perspective. I mean, that trip to Africa, the journey down the Amazon, you know, pretty extraordinary. You think about these things, an ex-president of the United States going on a year-long African expedition. It's almost unthinkable today, you know, off the map, writing stories, filing magazine pieces, but really, truly, when he said he was going to hand the keys to Taft and let him run his own presidency, he meant it. He quite literally went halfway around the world and disappeared for a year.
1: Edward O'Keefe, the author of The Loves of Theodore Roosevelt, a great read, but most importantly, the founding CEO of the Theodore Roosevelt Presidential Library right here in Medora, North Dakota. Ed, a pleasure to talk to you, and I encourage people to come visit this library. There are about 17 of them around the United States, but this is numero uno right now. You need to check it out. When we come back, we'll be talking to Robbie Lauf, who's the new CEO of the Theodore Roosevelt Presidential Library. We got a parade here when we come back to North Dakota right after this.
2: Your flight might be late, but we're right on time. Peter Greenberg Worldwide will be right back.
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7: Peter Greenberg back with you as Peter Greenberg Worldwide continues from the Theodore Roosevelt Presidential Library right here in Medora, North Dakota. Of course, if you want to reach me, you know the drill. 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That'll lead you to the upgrade. That'll lead you right to me with your name, phone number, question, or problem. We will solve it right here on the air. My next guest knows a little bit about the Presidential Library because he's the CEO of the Presidential Library here in Medora. Robbie Loff, welcome, sir.
8: Honored to be with you today. Welcome to Medora.
7: Let's do a little background here.
8: Yes.
7: How many presidential libraries are there?
8: There's 17, but some scholars debate on what defines one. But we go with 17, and two opened this year with the Presidential Library in Chicago with President Obama.
7: Obama, that's
8: yeah.
7: Right. And it's amazing because when you think about it, to wait this long for a president who goes back to being the 26th president, finally getting a library.
8: Well, there's been two efforts before, Peter, to make a presidential library for TR. Turns out it's a lot harder when you don't have a living president. So we're very fortunate that we're going posthumously before FDR because the whole system started with FDR and doing some of the American greats.
7: And I went to that library in Hyde Park.
8: Truly one of my favorites. It's a historic place not only for telling the FDR story but for starting this whole system of connecting with American presidents in the past, creating institutions dedicated to their life and legacy, and telling their stories complex.
7: Now, when you think about Theodore Roosevelt, I mean, the man, you know, I learned so much about him that I didn't know until I came to the library. You know, he was the youngest president.
8: Mm-hmm.
7: He only got
8: still is.
7: Yep. And he got the job when McKinley was assassinated, only after 6 months being vice president. And so many things he did in terms of travel.
8: Yes.
7: The man, think about when he was traveling and how travel was back then. He was in Africa. He was in South America. He fought in the wars, the Rough Riders.
8: The first president on a submarine, an airplane, all these different things.
7: I mean, just absolutely amazing. And now finally you have all in one building, which really just exposes us for the first time to everything he did, but what it all meant.
8: Well, his story, Birth to Death, reads almost like fiction. But the truth of it is that he was one of the most consequential people in American history, in global history. And we tell that story in eight different chapters. And, you know, so each one of us has a favorite chapter. Mine is his Dakota chapter. Yours might be the Amazon.
7: Well, let's talk about Dakota because we're in Dakota.
8: It's absolutely.
7: I mean, what brought him here?
8: Well, he came here in 1883.
7: He wanted to hunt.
8: Bison. He came here to hunt a bison, to harvest one of the last few of the thousands of bison that were left. And it took 2 weeks to find one, Peter. And in those 2 weeks, he started to think in his mind, there's too much to be lost. We perhaps need to do something as a nation to protect
7: the species. He became a conservationist.
8: The conservationist ethos began entering his mind. He came back in 1884 after his wife and his mother died on the same day in the same house, February 14th, 1884. He took out his diary, put an X on the date, and said, the light in my life has gone out. And what did he do? He abandoned his newborn daughter. He went as far west as he could, which good for him and great for us, was in Medora, North Dakota. And instead of losing his life with Great Depression and suicidal ideation, he was healed by the outdoors. This was the fulcrum point in the hero's story. It could have gone one of two ways. TR could have been gone to history, just a former state legislator who lost everything. Or he could have been healed and gone to be on one of our greatest Americans and introduced conservation to the world. Thank heavens that happened, and it happened right here.
7: And there's this juxtaposition between this man as an adventurer
8: and
7: a member of the aristocratic class. I mean, going through the library, I was struck by a number of things.
8: Yeah.
7: But two things that just blew my mind. his Rough Rider outfit done by Brooks Brothers.
8: Custom made. He designed it himself, not military issue. I mean, this man, his daughter famously said of him, he wanted to be the bride at every wedding and the corpse at every funeral. In other words, he was a little bit of a show pony. But yeah. At the same point, you said he was embraced by both East and West. He made a speech here in Dickinson that said, "I am as much an Easterner as a Westerner." Well, a lot of us could just say that. That doesn't mean the people believe that. Here in Western North Dakota, though, they embraced him in just 2 years' time. They elected him to local office. When he came to Dakota, he was wearing a custom-made Brooks Brothers cowboy costume, and I use costume as well, a Tiffany's design hunting knife.
7: Oh, yeah, I saw that here.
8: The most
7: beautiful hunting knife I've ever seen.
8: It's beautiful, but probably not super respected in 1883 in Dakota. He had etched himself into the knife itself. But in those 2 years, he worked hard. He connected with the people. He didn't come with a highfalutin, you know, woe is me perspective. Instead, he worked and made himself a local, and they loved him as much. I've been here 11 years in Western North Dakota. I'm from North Dakota. I don't know if I'm still considered a local. You know, that takes some time, but they did it in 2 years' time because they embraced him and loved him.
7: And when you come to the library here and you walk through it, it's all interactive.
8: Yes.
7: Which is amazing. I mean, and you've done it in such a very interesting way, combining AI and Google search.
8: Yeah.
7: I mean, and you personalize the experience for everybody.
8: Well, the idea is to learn from TR, not about TR. You're the age of AI, the internet exists, you can find every fact about anybody on earth in the palm of your hands. Instead, we're trying to connect you to his experiences, to connect you to your potential. You get to talk with TR. And, you know, he was the writingest president in American history. We've put every single speech, every single letter, every single book.
7: Yeah, I go in there, I actually had a conversation with him yesterday.
8: And I think it's a deeply good use of technology to connect people to American history. We need to be storytellers in American history. We can't be those effete institutions on the top of the hill that nobody wants to read because it's boring. It's disconnected. We instead have the greatest story in American history, Theodore Roosevelt's story. His presidency is a top five presidency by all connections, but his life outside the presidency is almost more interesting than the presidency itself.
7: We're talking to Robbie Lopp, the CEO of the Theodore Roosevelt Presidential Library, right here in Medora, North Dakota. When we come back, a lot of surprises about Mr. Roosevelt, what he did, what he didn't do, and how he shaped American history. Back with more from North Dakota right after this.
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0: 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Once again, here's Peter Greenberg.
1: Peter Greenberg back with you, speaking with Robbie Lapp, the CEO of the Theodore Roosevelt Presidential Library right here in Medora, North Dakota. As I learned about him going through the library yesterday, I mean, Cuba, the Spanish-American War, the World War I, the Panama Canal, how he broke up the corporate trusts. I mean, the square deal.
2: Yeah.
1: I mean, the Rough Riders. I mean, it's
2: unending.
1: It's overwhelming.
2: It is.
1: Well, this guy did this.
2: Well, the truth is, you know, any one point of his story would have been enough. But there's eight different chapters that each are tough to even surmise, and most of them have origins to his time in the Badlands. His ideas for building a volunteer cavalry or troops that would go into Cuba came from his time in the Badlands. His conservation ethic didn't begin until he tried to harvest a bison here in West North Dakota in 1883. These things have long-lasting impacts. The word conservation was barely used before TR. If you look at American history, it being used in speeches, writing, books, all happened after his presidency.
1: And you know, you mentioned him as the writer, and there's so many things that he wrote.
2: Over 30 books.
1: When he was doing his thesis to get into Harvard in 1880. What did he write?
2: Women
1: should be paid as much as men.
2: Yes. And he, and then he, of course, as well, in his thesis, in his graduating thesis, wrote about the Naval War of 1812, which is still used today as the preeminent scholarship on that topic. I mean, the man had advanced ideas decades before his time. He was a front runner to be elected president in 1920 before he passed in 19. What was he working on? Civil rights. He could have put a knife in the heart of Jim Crow 45 years before if he had lasted a little longer. So we're both honored by what he accomplished, but he was a bit haunted by what he didn't get done. And he had so much more he wanted to give this nation. The only promise he ever didn't keep was that he wouldn't run for a third term. He gave up after
1: in those days you could.
2: You could run for a third term, and in 1912 he regretted it. Ran against his supposer, the highest voting total for a third party candidate in American history. Just incredible to think of not only what did happen with him, but what could have happened as well.
1: You know, we just even touch upon the Navy.
2: Yeah.
1: What he did with the Navy. He made the Navy a modern Navy.
2: Well, the sailing the Great White Fleet across the world was thought at the time to be an insane endeavor. But instead, he put America on the forefront as a global force for good, for fighting for democratic values, for fighting for people's rights, for influencing the world from America. That, you know, in the 1800s, that was not nearly as much a part of the conversation. Post-Civil War, we degraded our military entirely. There's about 40,000 people in the War Department when the Spanish-American War came up. TR said, no, we need to regain our machismo. We need to know that we can do good things, and we need to protect our country as well.
1: Well, let's not forget, walk softly.
2: Carry a big stick.
1: There it is.
2: Yeah. And which is an adage he got from his mother. You know, his incredible people in his life that Ed O'Keefe wrote very famously in The Loves of Theodore Roosevelt, but the women who influenced him in this time, you know, his mother taught him many different aphorisms that came from African aphorisms. That one came from Africa as well. But, you know, he just had an ability, a Churchillian ability to use, to be both verbose and to connect people to their heart and soul through incredible language.
1: When people come to the library here, I mean, I know what surprised me. I didn't know what it was going to be until I saw it.
2: Yeah.
1: But what surprises most people?
2: Well, I think they're actually surprised that this small little place, this ethos, the Badlands, which there's thousands of places on Earth with beautiful mountains, with beautiful beaches, but there's one place like this on Earth where the place is so close to your soul. T.R. said very famously plays of the Badlands that it looks like what Edgar Allan Poe wrote. In other words, it's a beautiful place to heal. It's haunting in a very romantic and faith-based way. And, you know, this, I genuinely believe there's divine intervention for him to be here at this moment in his life because there was something greater for him to come and accomplish. So, you know, I think people will be connected to the place. We want to get them in the library to get them outdoors. Go into a national park. Hike in your state park.
1: And you're right
2: get
1: next
2: outdoors.
1: Door.
2: And put your phone down and connect with nature. That's what TR would want you to do.
1: But at the same time, if you look at the trajectory of his life and every milestone and turning, there are so many turning points.
2: Well, the fulcrum point that he had in the Badlands, there's many more that happened later in his life as well. You know, you mentioned him becoming vice president. He did not want to become vice president. He was actually enrolling himself in law school.
1: They wanted him
2: as
1: vice president because they wanted him to be lost.
2: They said, let's put him in the most insignificant piece of power position in government. Let's make him vice president of the United States. And then 6 months later, the president is shot. He's assassinated. He dies in now. That damn Cowboys president is what they said at the time in the media. And they had the gentleman who knew that he had a purpose to do things greater, to fight the corporate interests, to build an environmental and conservation movement, to fight for American importance and relevancy on the global stage. All these things started with TR.
1: I mean, it's just remarkable. And the interactivity here that you put, that you've built into the exhibits is...
2: Well, Well, we know that we have to engage with a whole new generation of people. And the way to do that is to learn from him, not about him. It's to take Kettle Hill, join him in the battle. It's to ride down the river of the Amazon with him, to hop into the canoe, to hear the man in the arena speech, not only read by TR, but all these other people have been influenced by him. I think it's one of the greatest speeches in American history and most consequential things. There are nurses, teachers, doctors who have that speech in their office and inspires them every day.
1: What year was that speech?
2: It was, I believe, 1914 in the Sorbonne in France. It was his post-presidency. He wasn't president when he gave that speech, but it inspired a whole new generation of people to see their potential, to instead of be a critic, be an actor, to be a participant in the arena. And that's what we're asking you to do when you come to this institution.
1: And you know what? If you're coming to North Dakota, it's often said you got to want to be here.
2: Yes.
1: Because so many people never have gotten to North Dakota. Now they have a very good reason to come.
2: It's a pilgrimage. The whole point is the journey to this place, the gateway to the Western Park system, to the Western America, this place that was so consequential in everything that this country has become. This is the place where you got to start your adventure.
1: Robbie Lauf, the CEO of the Theodore Roosevelt Presidential Library, and if truth be told, you met your wife in North Dakota.
2: I met my wife in Medora, North Dakota on a blind
1: date. Wait, and what's her name?
2: Medora.
1: Oh, my God. Okay, we're going to stop it right there. Robbie, thanks for joining us
2: so much.
1: That music means we're out of time for this hour. Stick around, everybody. We got a whole lot more coming as Peter Greenberg Worldwide returns to the Theodore Roosevelt Presidential Library, our newest presidential library, right after this.
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4: From ABC News, I'm Wayne Cabot. A brutal attack, says Saudi Arabia. A missile today hitting the international airport in Riyadh. An American among the 12 killed. A bombing attack that left more than 300 injured. The deadliest in any Gulf Arab country since the start of the war in Iran. President Trump spoke about the war today to supporters at a rally in Clarksville, Tennessee, telling them the war with Iran is, quote, sort of calming down, but says Iran will, quote, probably do a little bit extra before the election. And about that election, 24 days away.
5: I tell you what, if we don't win the midterms, they're going to blame me. You know that. If we do win them, I will get no credit whatsoever. It's true, I won't get any. But I'm working my ass off. You better get out there and vote.
4: The mayor of Erie, Pennsylvania, Dara Devlin, on a mass shooting at a home that left 9 dead. To the families and to the city.
6: I am so deeply sorry. What happened to you was horrific, and there is nothing that any of us can say today that will make this any easier. But you do need to know that our entire community is with you, we're grieving with you, and we are here to support you.
4: Police say the shooter, a 45-year-old who killed himself, was related to 7 of the victims, the youngest a 1-year-old girl and a 5-year-old boy. No known motive. Police going through victims' cell phones for clues. At least 4 people have been killed by Hurricane Isis. 2 in Alabama, 2 in Florida, Governor Ron DeSantis.
7: One individual in Escambia County had a tree fall on his home and tragically was killed. And another one, unfortunately, died inside of his garage. And when they went to find him, the generator was running.
4: Isis, and the generators will be running all night in the hurricane zone. Twisted trees and parts of houses littering roads, blocking crews. Heavy rain tonight into the Carolinas, tomorrow into the Northeast. 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